0: commitment
1: 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I'm Bob Beasley, and these have been Words from the Heart.
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3: One sat alone beside the highway, begging. His eyes were blind, the light he could not see.

it's all we had, not much. And said, you're lying. And he turns pale and peaked and falls dead in the altar. And the preacher said, ushers, would y'all haul him out, please, so we can carry on with the service. And I imagine Simon Peter said, that's a demonstration, folks, of the wages of sin is death. He came up here lying about his money. And the Holy Spirit's not going to put up with it. I didn't kill him. I want y'all to know the pastor didn't kill him. The one who runs this church killed him. That's the Holy Spirit. Maybe 2 or 3 hours later, here she comes. Nobody could be except Sister Sapphira. I mean, she's dressed fit to kill, and she's going to die. Oh, she parades in, and I want you to know she had, if they had cologne and perfume, she had it on. If they had little delicate gloves, she was in them. If they had a sport model hat, she wore it. I mean, she's really moving in. I mean, give me your attention, please. I'm here. And she parades right down the aisle and looks around in the family pew and raises her little trimmed eyebrows and says, where is my dear companion? And the preacher said, he's across in Memory Garden. Oh, is he over there? Walking, no, said he won't walk no more. He said, Sister Sapphira, do you have something to say? Oh, yes. She said, my dear husband and I talked and prayed till late last night about our gift to the church, and we just decided we'd give it all. We'd just give it all. And he looked at her, and she lost her breath and fell flat on the floor. And the preacher said, ushers, number two, take her out. And said, another demonstration, brethren, that the wages of sin, and especially lying, is death. Folks, it worked like that in the New Testament. There was a smart aleck over there that took speech, became a great orator. And somebody, probably one of his aides, wrote a beautiful speech for him, I imagine. And he got up and gave it, and the people said, the voice of a God and not of a man. And the Lord looked down and he refused to give God the glory. And God said to his worm committee, get him. Help yourself. Have Herod sandwiches. And those old worms went to work, and every time they took a bite, they said the wages of sin is still dead. Brother, you'd say, is that all? No, there's more. All the way. You know, my heart's always gone out to one man. And I know there have been many, but Judas was always an object of my sympathy. I felt so sorry. To me, hell is such a horrible place for him to be after being with Jesus as much as he was. After he walked by his side, carried the money bag, he saw the dead raised and the sick healed and the multitudes fed. He saw the loving compassion of a wonderful Savior. And then he said, I believe I can
make a little money on the side, and still go along with him. Why, he said he's been delivered so many times, they've never got him. And he said, why shouldn't I take advantage and take some of their money away from them? The devil must have fabricated and so forth and lied to him. And he said, all right, here he is. Give me the money. They put the money in his hand. And then, after a while, he realized that Jesus was really going to be crucified. And Judas came back to them and said, I don't want this money. I've betrayed innocent blood for $15 or $20, 30 pieces of silver, and you can have it. And he went out and killed himself and announced to the world forever, the wages of sin is still death. Now then, would you want to go with me to the history book and say, let's come up to now and see what about a man by the name of Lord Byron, that poet that we had to study about when we went through school, at the age of 37, after writing much literature, said, my life is in the yellow leaf. The grief and the canker are mine alone. I should have known what fruit would spring from such seed sown. And at the age of 37, he died a slobbering drunkard and said, the wages of sin is dead. In our generation, who would you say died the loneliest death of any man we've ever known? Adolf Hitler. The killer, the great general of young men who organized his army, said, God knit us, and yet the lonely hours and final days of Adolf Hitler. When he died, he announced to the world, the wages of sin is still death. Napoleon Bonaparte died a defeated, wretched sinner. And you can follow your history book and find people all through the years. But let's come up to my day. I picked up the paper one day, the Dallas paper, I believe an Associated Press article. She made her

that's ever been interviewed or joined the Ziegfeld Follies. And yet, at the sweet old age of 40, she wrote her suicide note and jumped out of a hotel window and splattered her life on concrete below, saying, "Nobody would hire me. I'm through." How many ever heard of Marilyn Monroe, the glamour girl? And yet, the wages of sin is death. How many ever heard of the idols

Thank you for joining us today for the Family Altar Program with Lester Roloff. Please join us again tomorrow as we continue the next part of this message. In 1 Corinthians 1:18 we read, "For the preaching of the cross is to them that perish foolishness, but unto us which are saved it is the power of God." Verse 21 tells us, "It pleased God by the foolishness of preaching to save them that believe." 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
2: It's Thursday, September 10th, 2026, and from Dallas, Texas, this is World Missionary Evangelism on the Air. In just a few moments, Daniel Moore continues to look at encounters with Christ. But before we hear from WME's president, will you please listen to this very important message? Have you ever been so overwhelmed that you

simply couldn't even pray so that you could receive an answer as to how to lift the burdens from your heart and from your shoulders. 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And you can reach us at 1-214-942-1678. 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It's 1-214-942-1678. 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Please feel free.

0: God bless you, WME family. Welcome back as we continue our time of Bible study, where we study God's Word and we let God's Word speak to our hearts and our lives today. We're looking at encounters with Christ. And to end our series, we're looking at Pontius Pilate's encounter with Christ. Pontius Pilate being a governor, a man who was over Judea, over Samaria, and a man who had great authority and great power, great influence. And so this man's word was law. Remember that the Romans ruled with an iron fist. What they said went, their word was law. And they executed their word with authority. Pontius Pilate has been to Israel many times. And many times he has stood before the religious leaders and the elders. And many times he has had these kind of encounters. But this is his first encounter with the King of Kings. This is his first encounter with the Lord God Almighty in human flesh. And as Jesus is brought before Pontius Pilate, we don't know if he's using sarcasm. We don't know what he's actually doing here, but we can only assume. He says, "Art thou the King of the Jews?" And Jesus said unto him, "Thou sayest." There was probably a lot of accusations that were being raised, and these were all false accusations, were all lies. And as they're accusing Jesus, Jesus is silent. This is to fulfill prophecy, because he is the Lamb of God. And so as Pontius Pilate is about to make a decision, remember, the final word rests with him. And as he's about to make a decision, when he was set down on the judgment seat, his wife sent unto him, saying, "Have thou nothing to do with this just man? For I have suffered many things this day in a dream because of him." So this account, he's already struck. Remember, when Jesus was silent from all these accusations, this struck Pontius Pilate. He's used to people begging and pleading to him for salvation. He's used to people debating and arguing with him why they should live. But Jesus is going in as the Lamb of God. He sees no fear in his face. He sees no intimidation in this man. But he sees something special in this man, and he knows that this man is innocent. And he's put with Barabbas. Barabbas is an evil man. He's a criminal. He was rightly convicted by all accounts. Pontius Pilate puts him before the people. He knows that the law says that they have to release one of them. So he puts them both before the people, believing that the people will choose Jesus Christ to be set free. But the people who are being influenced by the religious leaders, the elders, they're being persuaded. They're persuading the multitude, as found here in Matthew 27, verse 20. And the governor answered and said unto them, "Which of these two shall I release?" And they screamed out, "Barabbas." And Pontius Pilate said unto him, "What shall I do then with Jesus, which is called the Christ?" And they all said unto him, "Let him be crucified." Now it's very interesting, even up to that point, Pontius Pilate is being torn. Pontius Pilate is still looking for a way where he can release Jesus, but he hasn't brought himself to do it personally. He's hoping to convince the mob, the crowd. It's amazing how some people feel or believe that they can negotiate with a mob. You can't negotiate with a mob. It's something that can't be done because their mind isn't right. They're not looking at things logically. They're basing their decisions upon emotions. And so this mob is being influenced by Satan himself and these religious leaders and these elders who are seeking their own power, are demanding that Christ be crucified. And the governor said, "Why? What evil has he done?" I'll tell you what he's done. He's healed the sick. He set the captive free. He taught the people how to live for God. He showed them the way. And the people hated him for telling them the truth. What has he done? And so Pontius Pilate begins to plead. And he tells the people, "What evil has he done?" But they cried out the more, saying, "Let him be crucified." And so this is the evil in which we live today. People love evil. People love to do what's wrong. I think sometimes we live in a bubble and we're gullible to how evil society has become and how evil the world is. People who don't know Jesus Christ, people who have evil in their heart. There is a devil that's out there. There is evil in people today. Pontius Pilate says, what evil has he done? But they cried out the more, saying, let him be crucified. And when Pilate saw that he could not prevail nothing, but that rather it made it worse, he took water and washed his hands before the multitude, saying, I am innocent of the blood of this just person. Jesus was being turned over as the Lamb of God, the sacrificial Lamb of God. But Pontius Pilate's response is to wash his hands and to say, I have nothing to do with it. So many times we want to wash our hands. So many times we want to walk away from things and pretend that we have no part in it. He had the power to say, this is a just man. Don't do it. Stop what you're doing. But because he was intimidated by the crowd, the people, and the shouting and the evil in that crowd, I have to believe that he was also fearful. And this man who had great power and great authority finally finds out that he doesn't have the power and the authority that he really thought he had. And that he's powerless. And so I believe that God is dealing with Pontius Pilate here. Because here he is, a man who is used to governing, a man who's used to his word being law, finds himself powerless here. And he washes his hands. We're going to come back tomorrow and continue looking at this encounter between Pontius Pilate and Jesus Christ. Let's go to God in prayer. Father, I just pray for our precious WME family right now, Lord. I pray that you bless them, Lord, and that you be with them today, Lord. And we pray this in Jesus' name. Amen.
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4: The Good Shepherd restores our soul. Why? Because he cares. Because he loves. But listen, because he's interested in your sleepless nights. He's interested in your worries about your finances. He's interested in listening to your cries about your children. He's interested. He is personally interested in every circumstance. I cannot say that enough, that you are not unimportant in the eyes of God. There's not a single one of us who is unimportant.
5: 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You might think at first of Psalm 23. Well, today on In Touch, the teaching ministry of Dr. Charles Stanley, we'll open that beloved chapter that reminds us of the Good Shepherd's promises to care for everyone who belongs to him. Let's listen in to Dr. Stanley's message.
4: Listen to what he says. The Lord is my shepherd. I shall not want. He makes me to lie down in green pastures. He leads me beside quiet or still waters. He restores my soul. He guides me or leads me in the paths of righteousness for his name's sake. Even though I walk through the valley of the shadow of death, I fear no evil, for thou art with me, thy rod and thy staff, they comfort me. Thou preparest a table before me in the presence of mine enemies. Thou anointest my head with oil. My cup overflows. Surely goodness and loving kindness, or mercy, will follow me all the days of my life, and I will dwell in the house of the Lord forever. Now, how many times have you read that passage of Scripture? Where did you usually stop? When it says, even though I walk through the valley of the shadow of death, I'll fear no evil? Well, what about this table, and what about the anointing of my head, and what about goodness and mercy following me all the days of my life? This passage of Scripture is God's psalm to us, showing us and demonstrating to us how much he cares for us. It's very difficult for us to feel, to sense, to be aware, and to experience, and to walk in the very spirit of realizing that God has said, I'm your shepherd, and I'm going to treat you like a shepherd treats sheep. Now I want you to turn, if you will, to John the 10th chapter. Because in John the 10th chapter, you and I will see very clearly who the Good Shepherd is. God the Father, God the Son, God the Holy Spirit. Who is the Good Shepherd? Look at this, if you will. The 10th chapter of John, as Jesus is talking and sharing this particular discourse about his love for his children, those of us who are his followers, here's what he said. He said in verse 11, I am the good shepherd. The good shepherd lays down his life for the sheep. And then if you'll notice again in verse 14, I am the good shepherd, and I know my own, and my own know me. Who is the good shepherd? The good shepherd is the person of the Lord Jesus Christ. Now, there are lots of folks in there thinking, they say, well, you know, I don't believe in Jesus, but I believe in God. And yes, indeed, I believe that 23rd Psalm. That's one of my favorite passages. And they'll quote, the Lord is my shepherd, I shall not want. You know what? He's not their shepherd, and they are in want. What they don't realize oftentimes is that they are in want of the most important thing in their life. They don't realize that's what it is. They try to keep filling up their lives with other things and relationships and so forth. And what they really want, what they really desire, is the hunger and thirst that God has placed in the heart of every person for himself. And so when they say, I quote, I believe that 23rd Psalm, my favorite passage, the Lord is my shepherd, they would probably take great, great offense if you said to them, until you receive the great shepherd who is the Lord Jesus Christ as your Savior, you cannot claim the good shepherd in the Old Testament. But my friend, that is the gospel truth. The Lord is my shepherd, I shall not want. Why? Because he's my shepherd. What's he doing? He's carrying out his responsibility. His responsibility is to see to it that we have our needs met. And so he says he leads the sheep, as David would certainly lead his sheep to the green pastures, those that are ripe for food. Leads them to green pastures. Notice what he says. And he says he leads them beside quiet waters, still waters. And so when the sheep are being led by their shepherd, and they are being led into green pastures where they can feed, and beside quiet waters, not rushing waters, quiet waters, that's the best they can have it. There's the shepherd in sight for their protection. Here are green pastures, and here are still waters. What was David saying to us? Simply this, that the good shepherd has committed himself to supplying our material and physical needs, and he is also committed himself to supplying our emotional and spiritual needs. Quiet waters, still waters, peace. Not only those physical and material things that we need, but peace for our life. Now, the good shepherd knows exactly where the sheep ought to be feeding. But once in a while, those sheep get their eyes off the shepherd, and what happens? They look at something that looks like greener fields. You know how we get out of God's will? We get out of God's will by taking our eyes off the good shepherd and looking at something that looks like it's greener and fresher and more inviting and better than God has provided at the present moment. And sometimes all of us flounder and wander and think we know better than God does. What does he do? He's always there to forgive us. God's never there with his rod to beat us. He does not condemn us. You know why? Listen. He knows that we in our frailties, in our weaknesses, and in our naturalness, that we are naturally going at times, we're going to flounder and we're going to wander and we're going to think it's greener there than it is here. And what happens? We get out of God's will. Does God get upset? Does he get angry? No, he doesn't. What does he do? He chastens us in order to teach us what? That if you go over there, you're going to get in trouble. You're going to end up in one. That's not what you want. You think that's what you want, but I do know better where the green pastures and the cool waters are. He genuinely loves every single one of his sheep. He is there to do what? To restore that soul, to lift that soul, to cheer them up and to encourage them. And not some platitudes, but when he says he restores our soul, he has the capacity to enable me to step above the circumstance, no matter what it is, and keep going regardless of what's happening around me. He restores our soul. You know what? There's not anybody else in the world who can. The Lord is my shepherd, I shall not want. Makes me to lie down in green pastures, leads me beside quiet, still waters. He says he does what? He restores our soul. The good shepherd restores our soul. Why? Because he cares. Because he loves. But listen, because he's interested in your sleepless nights. He's interested in your worries about your finances. He's interested in listening to your cries about your children. He's interested. He is personally interested in every circumstance. I cannot say that enough, that you are not unimportant in the eyes of God. There's not a single one of us who is unimportant. He cares. The problem is that when a person does not realize what it takes to have a personal relationship with Jesus Christ, they're going to go through life, and here's what's going to happen. They're going to be suffering from worries and frettings and cares and insecurities and difficulties and hardships that they would not have to feel the weight of it if they understood that there's one who walks beside them who said, follow me, you'll not be in want. I'll restore your soul. I'll lead you in green pastures. I'll put you beside those waters of peace. I will transform you, even in the midst of the difficulty, the hardship, and the pain. It's the kind of shepherd he is. Loving, tender, caring, meticulous, specific, definite, nothing too big, nothing too small for the good shepherd. Well, listen to what he says. He restores my soul. He guides me in the paths of righteousness. That is, the good shepherd is only going to do what? In restoring us, he's only going to take us and do what? Set us back on the right path and lead us in paths of righteousness. That's right living, right doing, right conduct, right behavior. Why? Here's the reason. Because he knows what is best for us. I can tell you one thing that's best for everybody. Doesn't make a difference who you are. I know one thing that's best for everybody. Obeying God. That's always the best way. He says he leads us in paths of righteousness for his name's sake. Now, what does he mean by that? Simply this, that you and I who are followers of Jesus Christ, we bear the name of Christian. We bear the name of saint. So when we live a godly life, what happens? God is glorified. We live disobedient, get out of God's will, make a mess of our life, what happens? It is to some degree a slam upon God. And what he offers mankind and what he says in his Bible he can do. That is, he can transform our life and sanctify us unto himself and teach us how and enable us to live a holy life. And we get out there living in sin. What he says, leads us in the paths of righteousness for his name's sake. His name is to be honored. The life that we live either honors the name of Jesus or it dishonors him. His purpose, his plan, his will, his goal is to lead us in paths of righteousness. Now, listen to what he says in this next part. He says he is a protecting shepherd. Look at this. Even though I walk through the valley of the shadow of death, I fear no evil, for thou art with me. Thy rod and thy staff, they comfort me. Now, the rod and the staff, for example, the shepherd would count his sheep by putting the rod out and the sheep would go under the rod. That's how they counted them. The rod, the staff, for example, the crook on it, when they got in trouble, you grab them by the neck and gently pull them back in. Likewise, used rod and the staff to defend the sheep against wild beasts or wild animals. Rod and staff, that rod and staff was a symbol of those sheep. It was a symbol of protection. He says, thy rod and thy staff, they comfort me. Where? As we walk through the valley, look at this, of the shadow of death. Even though I walk, not run, through the valley, not in it, on my way somewhere. What was the shepherd doing? Leading the sheep through the valley from one mountainside to the other where the best grazing is. Even though I walk through the valley of the shadow of death, I will fear no evil. Now, when we think in terms of the shadow of death, first of all, if you've got a shadow, it means you've got to have light. When he says the shadow of death, you can't have a shadow unless you've got light to shine on something to cast a shadow. He says it's the shadow of death. Even though I walk through the valley of the shadow of death, okay, first of all, let's just make it as if we're talking about death. Even though we walk through very, very difficult times in our life and a person faces death, he says, I will fear no evil, for thou art with me, thy rod and thy staff, they comfort me. Here's what he's saying. He says, this is the reason you and I don't have to fear evil, no matter what's going on. Thou art with me. The fact that the good shepherd never leaves, what does he say? He says, I'll never leave you nor forsake you. The good shepherd never leaves us nor forsakes us. He's right there with us every moment of every day. And I've been through some of those valleys just like you have. And they were dark. And they were fearful. And I didn't see any light at the end of the tunnel. And you know what? But I knew that beside me walked the living Son of God. And as long as he's there, there is not anything that can touch us other than what he allows to touch us. And whether he allows it or not, it's according to his will, and whatever touches us, he will turn for our good, no matter what. Now, the shepherd, so committed to keeping and protecting his sheep, you know where he slept? In the sheepfold, he slept at the door, so that no one, no animal could cross into the sheepfold to get the sheep unless they first cross him. You know what? Thank Almighty God. Nobody, the devil, no one can get to you and get to me unless the Good Shepherd allows it for some reason. Now, I want you to notice something else about him. Not only is he a personal shepherd and a providing shepherd and he's a protecting shepherd, I want you to notice something else about him here. That is, he is a preparing shepherd. Listen to what he says now. Here's the part that oftentimes we stumble with. He says, thou dost prepare a table before me in the presence of my enemies. Thou anointest my head with oil. My cup overflows. Surely goodness and loving kindness will follow me all the days of my life, and I will dwell in the house of the Lord forever. Now, I want you to go back, if you will, just for a moment and look at that word. When he says, thy rod and thy staff comfort me. The word comfort is two Latin words, which means strength through companionship. What is it that comforts me? Relationship, intimacy with him in those difficult times. Now, he is a preparing shepherd. What does he prepare? Now, watch this. What in the world does he mean by this? He says, thou dost prepare a table before me in the presence of mine enemies. Well, when he talks about preparing a table, he's talking about preparing our needs. He never comes up short. God is never late. There are no surprises with him. So what? No matter what we are doing and where we are in life, he has already prepared every single thing we need. Now, he says, in the presence of our enemies. Well, we think, well, listen, now, who are my enemies? No. You see, in those days when he was talking about this, he was talking about natural enemies. I mean, he had lots of them, not just wild beasts around his sheep. But you recall that David also had many enemies in his lifetime, King Saul being probably one of the most vicious ones of all. He said, you set a table for me right in the presence of my enemies. Now, how would we apply that today? Well, more than likely, we don't have a lot of enemies. Maybe most of you don't anyway. So what are my enemies? What are your enemies? Poor self-esteem, feelings of rejection, feelings of loneliness, feelings of despair, feelings of discouragement, and we could just go on down the list. Feelings of insecurity, feelings of being unloved, feelings of being shut out, feelings of being isolated, fear of the future. There are many, many enemies that you and I have to deal with. And so he says, he's prepared a table for us. That is, he says, I am prepared to meet every single need you have right in the midst of all of these things that you see trouble you and try you. And they're like enemies to your peace and enemies to your rest and enemies to your soul. He says, I'm there. Thou preparest the table before me in the presence of mine enemies. Now look at this next phrase. He says, thou anointest my head with oil. Well, what in the world does that have to do with a good shepherd? Here's what he's saying. For example, in those days when people came to see you, you would have their feet washed by a slave and refreshing their feet because they walked through dry, dusty roads. And then they'd pour a little oil on your head. And all that was a refreshing kind of thing. And so he says, thou anointest my head with oil. What does he mean? Here's what he's saying. He says, I'm preparing a table before you. I have everything you need right in the midst of all of these things that are enemies to your peace and the quietness of your soul. He says, I want to invite you to them. And I want to invite you to the table. Thou anointest my head with oil. You're inviting me to come to the table, cleansing me and refreshing me. Thou anointest my head with oil. That's his way of saying that the Good Shepherd always invites us. We're always welcome in his presence. He's always providing for us. I shall not want. Always there to prepare for us. Always prepared beforehand. Listen, willing to refresh us. Thou anointest my head with oil. Then he says, my cup runs over. What is he saying? What's he prepared for us? Whatever his preparation is, it's in abundance. He's a God who talks about the abundant life. He is a God who talks about plenty, about taking great pleasure in prospering his children. So when he says, my cup's running over, what is he saying? He said, God is providing so abundantly for us. In the midst of all of my needs, no matter what they are, he's providing and he's providing abundantly. My cup runs over. And then here's what he says, surely, that is for absolute certainty. He says, God's goodness, which he has says he has stored up for those who love him, and his mercy, his loving kindness will do what? He says, follow me. That word really means pursue me. That is, God wants to be merciful to us. God wants to be good to us. He desires to be good to us. He wants the best for us. We're his sheep. Listen, I'll tell you how badly he wants it. He died for us. He says, I'm the good shepherd who lays down his life for the sheep. Surely goodness and mercy will follow me all the days of my life. And if you'll think about it, you cannot think of anything that mercy and goodness does not involve. Every good thing that God could possibly do in your life and mine falls in the category of goodness and mercy. Follow you all the days of your life, and he says, and I will dwell in the house of the Lord forever. Well, what does he say in John chapter 14? This is what the good shepherd said. Let not your heart be troubled. You believe in God, believe also in me. In my Father's house are many mansions, many dwelling places. If it were not so, I would have told you. I go to prepare a place for you. And if I go and prepare a place for you, I will come again and receive you to myself, that where I am, there you may be also. You know what happens? Good shepherd, when he was resurrected from the grave and ascended to the Father, preparation for what? The place you and I are going to spend eternity. The good shepherd, following us all the days of our life, is goodness and mercy. And then when he chooses to take us home, he says what? He who has always prepared everything in time, on time down here, is already preparing a place where you're not going to spend eternity. Now let me ask you a question. If you've never trusted Jesus Christ as your Savior, well, what assurance do you have? You don't have the good shepherd. You can't say, I shall not want. You can't say, I'm always led in green pastures and still waters. Does that mean he never leads us into difficulties? No, because you see, going through the valleys, the dark valleys for the shadow of death, those things that appear to be dangerous to us, he's the one who's leading us through the valley. Now, sometimes you make your own valley, you get out of God's will. But what assurance do you have without Jesus? The truth is, if I want God's best in my life, I begin by accepting his Son, Jesus Christ, as my personal Savior, who becomes my personal shepherd, who will provide for me, who will protect me in every circumstance of life, who will prepare everything I need, and who will see to it, to the last breath in my life, that what he promised, he will provide.
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5: 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The fourth chapter of Philippians teaches Christians to be anxious for nothing. Learn how God offers to protect you from fear in a moment with Charles Stanley.
8: People say, well, do you pray about everything?
9: Yes.
8: Well, why do you pray about everything? In everything, with prayer and supplication, crying out to God, let your requests be made known to God. I don't have to beg and plead. Let them be known to Him. And when He says the peace of God, when He says, well, guard us, that means He just surrounds us with this wall of protection. Therefore, that being true, I have absolute peace. Now, if He lets something in that I don't like, or lets something in that's painful, I just know in my heart, as a purpose, He says what? That is, He causes all things to work together for good. So even when He allows something to come through and to touch my life that I don't particularly like, that may cause me a bit of anxiety for the moment, or stress, or whatever it might be, I just know to do what? Bring it to Him, and He says He will guard our minds and hearts. That doesn't mean that He takes away all problems and all suffering. But in the midst of that now, let's say that I'm in the midst of this circumstance that's very difficult, what? He's still guarding my heart because I know that He's in control. He's going to turn it for my good no matter what. So that's the way we can live without anxiety.
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17: The serpent that honors God. That's next on today's Creation Moment. 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
10: small animal whose diet could injure or even kill you, eating can be positively dangerous. That danger increases if you belong to a family of animals that normally takes minutes or even hours to swallow your victim. The adult Texas thread snake is only about 6 or 8 inches long and a little thicker than a strand of spaghetti, and it has a jaw unlike any other creature. It eats ants, ants that could seriously injure or kill it. As you may know, snakes generally take several minutes or even hours to swallow their food as they slowly stretch their jaw around their prey. But this method wouldn't work for the thread snake. Its lunch would have killed it by the time it was swallowed. So the thread snake has a lower jaw filled with teeth and a hinge in the middle. As the lower jaw hinges in and out several times a second like a swinging door, ants disappear into the snake in the blink of an eye. Thus they are able to down dozens of ants a minute. The Texas thread snake is more than a witness to God's wise design. Its unique jaw structure is essential to its survival. If evolution is true, the Texas thread snake would have become extinct during the millions of years it waited around for evolution to find a solution to its problem. In addition, since there is no other vertebrate with a jaw like the Texas thread snake, what could it have evolved from? Unlike the serpent in the Garden of Eden, the thread snake truly bears witness to God's greatness.
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21: Beloved, that mandate was not just given to 12 people. 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
22: 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Thank you for being here with us. This week we're looking at Dr. R.C. 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
21: We don't always think about service as a means of grace. But beloved, we grow as we serve. The more we are able to serve in the kingdom of God, the more Christ-like we become. Now, all of us are called to be servants of God. Not necessarily professional servants of God. Not necessarily paid servants of God. But nevertheless, each one of us is to be involved in some kind of service for God, to God, and to His people. In other words, one of the ways we serve God is by serving those around us. And that motif is woven through the tapestry of Scripture from beginning to end. You think for a minute of one of the primary examples of this in the Old Testament, which is found in the Exodus. Remember how the story of the Exodus begins with the people of Israel being in servitude to a foreign master. They are in bondage to the Egyptians, and they are groaning under the oppression of Pharaoh. And we are told that when God appears to Moses, God says to Moses, "I have heard the cries of my people, and I want you now to go to Pharaoh, and you tell Pharaoh that I said to let my people go." Now, we all know that. But if we look at that narrative there in Exodus, where God says to Moses, you go to Pharaoh and say, let my people go. What's the rest of the story? Why does he want them to let them go? We think, well, simply because God wants to liberate them from their oppression and deliver them from the bondage. And that's certainly a large part of it. But the purpose that God gives is what? God says, let them go that they may come out and serve me in this mountain. Repeatedly in the book of Exodus, God tells Pharaoh, and he says to Moses, I want my people delivered from this bondage, from servitude to Pharaoh, so that they can serve me. Now, in a very real sense, the Exodus in the Old Testament prepares us as an image, as a mirror, for the consummate Exodus that is accomplished through our deliverer, Jesus. Because in the New Testament, Christ comes not to take us out of Egypt, but to free us from bondage to Satan. And yet, when Christ delivers us out of bondage, out of servitude, what happens is an exchange of masters. Because now he calls us to be servants of him. So that there's a sense in which we have to be servants. And the only issue is, who is it we will serve? And Jesus himself said, you can't serve two masters. We can serve Satan, we can serve the interests of this world, or we can serve the living God and be servants of Christ. I think it's extraordinary that Paul's favorite description of himself is as a doulos, or a slave, one who was bought with a price. He said to us, we are not our own, but we have been bought with a price. We belong to the one who has paid for us, who has redeemed us, and now we are called to serve him. Service, however, is not the number one goal on the American hit parade. Well, let's look quickly at Matthew's gospel in the 20th chapter at verse 20. Then the mother of Zebedee's sons came to him with her sons, kneeling down and asking something from him. And he said to her, what do you wish? And she said to him, grant that these two sons of mine may sit, one on your right hand and the other on the left, in your kingdom. And Jesus answered and said, you don't know what you ask. Are you able to drink the cup that I am about to drink and be baptized with the baptism I am baptized with? And they said to him, listen to this, we are able. James and John, no, give us the cup. We can drink that cup that the Father's put before you. You think so? You think you can take that cup? I have a baptism of fire that is taking me to experience the fullness of hell. Can you handle that kind of baptism? We're able. They hadn't a clue what they were saying to Jesus. So he said to them, yes, you'll indeed drink my cup, and you'll be baptized with the baptism that I am baptized with. And they were. They had to participate in his death and humiliation. But to sit on my right hand and on my left is not mine to give, but it is for those for whom it is prepared by my Father. Now when the other disciples, the other ten, heard it, they were greatly displeased with the two brothers. But Jesus called them to himself, and he said to the rest of the disciples, you know that the rulers of the Gentiles lord it over them, and those who are of great exercise authority over them. Yet it shall not be so among you. But whoever desires to become great among you, let him be your servant. And whoever desires to be first among you, let him be your slave, just as the Son of Man did not come to be served, but to serve and to give his life as a ransom for many. Beloved, that mandate was not just given to 12 people. It is a mandate of the kingdom. It is the law of the king that we are to imitate him by being prepared to be servants. Now, in Luke's gospel, in chapter 17, we have the record, beginning at verse 5, of a request that the disciples make of Jesus. And they say to him, Lord, increase our faith. Now let's pause here for a second. Isn't this what we're trying to be focusing our attention on in this series? how we can grow as Christians, how we can make the best use of the means of grace that God gives to us. To what end? That our faith may increase, and by the increase of our faith, there will be a corresponding increase of obedience to God. Because obedience flows out of our trust in Him. And so now, these are the disciples, you know, who had said, Lord, we believe, help thou our unbelief. Now help us to increase our faith. Now, that's the question. How does Jesus answer that request to increase faith? Listen to what he says. So the Lord said, if you have faith as a mustard seed, you can say to this mulberry tree, be pulled up by the roots and be planted in the sea, and it would obey you. And which of you, having a servant plowing or tending sheep, will say to him when he has come in from the field, come at once and sit down to eat? But will he not rather say to him, prepare something for my supper, gird yourself and serve me until I have eaten and drunk, and afterward you will eat and drink? Does he thank that servant because he did the things that were commanded him? This is a question Jesus places before the disciple. And he answers his own question. I think not. So, likewise, you, when you have done all those things which you are commanded, say, we are unprofitable servants. We have done what was our duty to do. Isn't this a strange parable that Jesus uses to answer their request to increase their faith? That he tells them this story, this little parable, about the servants coming in from having completed their tasks in the field. And Jesus says, does the master of the servants say, oh, you've done such a great job, sit down, eat, drink, enjoy yourselves? Or, when they come in from the field, does the master say to the servants, now it's time for you to fix my meal. You fix my dinner, you set the table, you serve me, and when all your tasks are done, then you can go eat and drink. So the first thing that Jesus is teaching us here about servanthood, which may be the single most important thing we'll ever learn about servanthood, beloved, is that we, who are his servants, are unprofitable servants. Now, does that mean, when he says we are unprofitable servants, that the service that we render is useless, has no value? What we're going to see a couple of chapters later is Jesus talking about how servanthood should always be productive, and that Jesus puts a premium on the value of service. That's not what he's talking about here when he says we are unprofitable servants. What he is saying is simply this. There is this pernicious view that grew up in the Middle Ages, that

And it all goes down to this concept that it is possible for believers to perform supererogatory works, works above and beyond the call of duty. But what Jesus is saying here in this text is, that's not possible. What could I possibly do that was a good deed that was not simply what God commands me to do anyway? Remember, He commands me to be perfect, and you can't improve on perfection. I can't be obedient above and beyond perfection. I can't even hope to reach perfection in my own performance. So in terms of merit, I have none of my own, because I earn nothing by doing what I'm required to do in the first place. That's why our redemption is by grace and by grace alone. The only merit that I have to place before God that is, properly speaking, my own are the demerits that I have earned through my sin. The only merit that can redeem me is the merit that Christ has performed. Because He didn't have to come here. He freely came to do the Father's will and to submit Himself to the law for my sake and for your sake. He, and He alone, beloved, is a profitable servant. So if we do our service looking to earn our way into the kingdom of God, we're deceiving ourselves. The motivation for Christian service is gratitude, not as a means of salvation. It's a means of grace. It's a means of realizing our dependence on grace and so on. This is who we are in and of ourselves. That's what's behind the verse in Augustus Toplady's great hymn, Rock of Ages, when he uses that verse. I love it. Nothing in my hand I bring. Simply to the cross I cling. Nothing in my hand I bring. Foul I to the fountain fly, see. Toplady understood that after we have done our best deeds, we are unprofitable servants. We have simply done our duty. So, we are unprofitable servants, at least in this world. In the next world, this same Christ who says all we are doing is what we're commanded to do, and even when we obey God, He doesn't owe us anything yet. There are at least 25 times in the New Testament that we are told that God will reward His people according to their works. Now be careful with that word according to, or that phrase. That does not mean because the works earn the reward. But God says, in my grace, even though you are unprofitable servants, I'm storing up in heaven rewards for you that I will distribute according to your service, according to your works, even though those works don't deserve it. This is a gracious distribution of rewards. Or as St. Augustine said, God crowning His own gifts. So even when we receive those rewards at heaven, we receive them as people who in and of ourselves are still unprofitable servants. And it's almost thinly veiled or hinted at in Jesus' parable here when He says, you know, after you serve me, then you can eat and you can drink and you will have your reward. Well, let's look quickly at chapter 19 and see what else Jesus says here about service. In the parable that's recorded in verse 11, where we read this. Now, as they heard these things, He spoke another parable, because He was near Jerusalem, and because they thought the kingdom of God would appear immediately. Therefore, He said, a certain nobleman went into a far country to receive for himself a kingdom and to return. And so he called 10 of his servants, delivered to them 10 minas, or this is sometimes called talents. It's a unit of currency. And he said to them, do business until I come. But his citizens hated him and sent a delegation after him saying, we will not have this man to reign over us. And so it was that when he returned, having received the kingdom, he then commanded

0: those servants to whom he had given the money to be called to him, that he might know how much every man had gained by trading. Then came the first, saying, Master, your mina has earned 10 minas. And he said to him, Well done, good servant. Because you were faithful in very little, have authority over 10 cities. And the second came, saying, Master, your mina has earned 5 minas. And likewise he said to them, You also will be over 5 cities. And another saying, Master, here is your mina, which I have kept put away in a handkerchief, for I was afraid of you, because you are an austere man, and you collect what you did not deposit, and reap what you did not sow. And he said to him, Out of your own mouth I will judge you, you wicked servant. You knew that I was an austere man, collecting what I did not deposit, and reaping what I did not sow. Why then did you not put my money in the bank, that at my coming I might have collected it with interest? And he said to those who stood by, Take the mina from him and give it to him who has 10 minas. But they said to him, Master, he already has 10 minas. For I say to you that to everyone who has will be given, and from him who does not have, even what he has will be taken away from him. Bring here those enemies of mine who did not want me to reign over them, and slay them before me. This is a parable of capitalism. A parable of productivity. What Jesus is saying with respect to stewardship as well as with respect to service, that his people are called to delayed gratification. They're called to invest in the future. But again, that the investments may grow. And he tells the story of this rich master who has to go away, just like Christ has ascended into heaven and left us as his servants behind with the treasures that we have during his absence. And what is he saying? When I come back, I expect to find that that which I have given you has gained in value, that progress has made, because I want my people, my servants, to be productive servants. Again, we're unprofitable, but that doesn't mean we're supposed to be unproductive, where we say, oh, well, you know, nothing that I do on behalf of the Savior is going to add to my value. It's all his. So I'm going to sleep in tomorrow morning. And so I'm not going to take the gift that he gave to me and multiply it and make it produce more. I'll hide it under a bushel, put it in a napkin so that nothing happens to it, so that when he comes back, I can say, here's the gift you gave me. Nothing happened to it. It's just as good as it was when you left. And Jesus said, I'll take that right away from you and give it to the man who multiplied the gift 10 times, who used the gifts that I gave him to be productive for the kingdom's sake. Now that is a heavy parable of service, that one of the worst things we can ever do is to waste the gifts that God has given to us, because those gifts are given to us for Christ's sake, for his glory, for his honor. He's the one before whom the cherubim and the seraphim and all of the angels of heaven cast down their golden crowns beside the glassy sea. They take their great gifts and present them to Christ, because they're his in the first place. And that's what we are to do with our service. We are to be productive servants. Now, what does the apostle tell us about this? Let's look quickly at 1 Corinthians chapter 4. Where Paul is giving an admonition to the Corinthian Christians. 1 Corinthians 4, beginning at verse 1. Listen to what he says. Let a man so consider us as servants of Christ and stewards of the mysteries of God. Moreover, it is required in stewards that one be found faithful. Now, ladies and gentlemen, a steward in the ancient world was someone who was given the responsibility to manage the household. And so he was entrusted with the possessions of the owner. And so the chief requirement of the steward was fidelity. An unfaithful steward was a crook, somebody who would steal from the owner. And Paul says, do you realize that we are servants and stewards of the mysteries of God? God has entrusted these things to us. And so he says, but with me it is a very small thing that I should be judged by you or by a human court. In fact, I don't even judge myself, for I know nothing against myself, yet I'm not justified by this. He who judges me is the Lord. Therefore, judge nothing before the time until the Lord comes, who will both bring to light the hidden things of darkness and reveal the counsels of the heart. Then each one's praise will come from God. My stewardship, my service, Paul says, is not to be judged by men. The value of my stewardship is under the scrutiny of God. My service will be judged by Christ, not by men, not by you, not even by myself. Because I can't give an accurate assessment of my own service and of my own obedience. I'm biased. And you can't read my heart, and you can't give an accurate assessment of my service. Only the searcher of human hearts can do that. That's why, again, the service that we are to give is to be unto the Lord and before His scrutiny. Let me conclude our brief glimpse of the importance of service by turning your attention to what Paul writes to the Ephesians in the 6th chapter, beginning at verse 5. Here he's giving instructions to people in antiquity who were, in fact, bondservants. But the message that he gives to the bondservants applies to every servant of Christ. Listen to what he says. Finally, bondservants, be obedient to those who are your masters according to the flesh, with fear and trembling, in sincerity of heart as to Christ. He's telling people who are slaves to do their service before their owners, as if they were serving Christ. Now listen to this. Please listen to this. Not with eye service as men pleasers, but as bond servants of Christ, doing the will of God from the heart. I would say the greatest weakness in the church today is that the servants of God keep looking over their shoulder for the approval of men. As soon as we are slaves to human opinion, public opinion, trying to please human beings instead of God, as soon as that happens, the message of Christ will be compromised. No one preaches the whole counsel of God who is a man pleaser. And so I charge you before God to keep your eyes on Christ and not on the judges of this world.
1: That is indeed a great charge, and indeed a great reminder, isn't it? Living for the approval of men rather than God is the gateway to compromise. Instead, we must do all things for the glory of God. 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
5: Everyone makes mistakes or bad decisions, sometimes serious ones. At the time, you might feel that there's no way back. But God can always make a way. Today on Turning Point, Dr. David Jeremiah illustrates this truth in the life of Jonah, who tried his best to leave God, only to find that God had never left him. From his series on Jonah, here's David to introduce his encouraging message, The Second Chance.
6: To me, this is one of the most encouraging sections of the book of Jonah, perhaps even of the Old Testament, especially for those of you who have gotten caught along the way getting out of fellowship with God. Maybe you made a big mistake and you wonder, is God finished with me? Well, Jonah deliberately defied God's command, ran away to another country, and God brought him back. And the Bible says here in Jonah chapter 3, and the word of the Lord came unto Jonah the second time. What happens from this moment on is one of the most remarkable recovery stories you will ever read anywhere. He went from being in the whale's belly in defiance of God to ultimately conducting one of the greatest revivals in the history of the world. Can you believe that? Because the Lord God gave him a second chance. And we're going to talk about that today from the third chapter of the book of Jonah. Don't miss any of this study. This is really exciting. Hey, the book of Jonah has been organized by us, and I put this together in a study guide. And you can get the study guide Jonah, the Runaway Prophet Study Guide is now available. It will take you through every single lesson that we talk about here on the air. You'll get all the notes, all the outlines, all the scripture references. You'll be able to use this to go back through the book. I recommend you study it with your small group. Put it on your schedule. Make sure you don't forget it. Get every one of your students a copy of the study guide, and then meet together each week when you study and enjoy a very robust discussion about the Runaway Prophet. I hope you will do that. Well, here is part one of The Second Chance from Jonah chapter 3. Over a lifetime of writing and teaching, Lewis Smedes, who's one of my favorite writers, never got tired of pointing people to the grace of God. On one occasion, he said, "Grace is amazing because it works against the grain of common sense. Realistic common sense tells you that you're too weak, too harassed, too human to change for the better. But grace gives you power to send you on the way to being a better person. Plain common sense will tell you that you are caught in a rut of fate or futility, but grace comes along and promises that you can trust God to have a better tomorrow. For you, that is grace, and that is God's grace." There's no better news in all the world for those of us who know God than that we have a God who forgives and a God who is gracious. How many of you can say you're glad that God is a God who gives us a second chance? Can I get an amen to that? That is good news. And it's a good word for every one of us. And it's exactly the word from the scripture for today. I want to speak to you on the subject of the second chance. When I came to the first two verses of chapter 3, I just couldn't go on. I had to stop there and set up my tent for a couple of days and say, "Listen, we're going to talk about that for a whole Sunday." I felt like we needed to stop and talk about this wonderful truth, the God of the second chance. So Jonah 3, 1 to 2 says this: "Now the word of the Lord came to Jonah the second time, saying, 'Arise, go to Nineveh, that great city, and preach to it the message that I tell you.'" And those are some of the most helpful words in the whole Bible. The word of the Lord came to Jonah the second time. And everything Jonah had done, after all his running and resisting, God didn't give up on him. God spoke to him again the second time. What did he tell him? The same thing he told him the first time that he didn't do. If you're a student of baseball, you may remember the name of Ralph Branca. He was a fine pitcher for the old Brooklyn Dodgers, and he had many winning seasons. But you know, most people only remember him for one afternoon when he pitched to Bobby Thompson of the New York Giants in the final inning of the National League Championship. The Dodgers were ahead, and Branca's job was to protect the lead, but Thompson hit the pitch into the stands, and the Giants won the championship. In that moment, it felt like Branca's whole world collapsed with one swing of the bat. He had had a good career, but from that day on, people didn't ask him about his victories. All they wanted to know was, "How did you feel when you threw that pitch?" You might say, "Well, that's just baseball," but for him, it was more than a game. It was his whole life. It was his work, his reputation, his future, and it all seemed to unravel in one single moment. It made me think of something that happened when the goalie from Canada gave up a goal in overtime and the United States won the gold medal. And all I can think about is that goalie's going to remember that his whole life. He let them score the goal in overtime. Now, most of us are never going to make a mistake in public like that, but we understand the feeling. Our failure, even if it's just one bad decision, one season of our lives can start to define us. And we begin to wonder if there's any way back, if there's hope for us with God. Can I start again? Can the Lord ever use me after what I've done? That is why these words in Jonah are so precious to us. The word of the Lord came to Jonah the second time. The main message of this passage is simple and beautiful. We serve a God who gives a second chance. He's not finished with us when we fail. He's not done with us when we fall. And what he did for Jonah, he will do for you and for me. Now let's take a slice of this First of all, looking at God's perspective on second chance. I'm here to tell you that if I understand anything about the Word of God, I understand this truth. The God I represent, the God who loves me and loves you, is a gracious God who gives His people the opportunity to start over. He is the God of the second chance. That is certainly true in the life of Jonah. For all practical purposes, Jonah could have believed he had ruined everything. What he did was not accidental. Jonah just didn't one day get up and do something he hadn't thought about. No, he had a clear command from God, and he did the exact opposite. He willfully, deliberately went in the wrong direction. He boarded a ship, he endangered the lives of pagan sailors, and sitting in the belly of that great fish, Jonah must have thought it was over. Even if he survived, he probably assumed God would never want anything to do with him again. And then we read these amazing words, and the word of the Lord came to Jonah the second time. Those words are filled with hope. Let me be clear about it. These verses don't teach that people who reject Christ in this life will get another chance in the next. The Bible says it is appointed unto man once to die, and after that, the judgment. Jonah 3 is about what happens to believers when we fail God in this life. It is about restoration, not another opportunity after death. And the Bible is filled with illustrations of the second chance. Think about Moses. Did you know that in anger, Moses took the life of a man and spent 40 years on the backside of the desert? But God restored him and used him to deliver Israel. Moses became the greatest lawgiver in history. The words that he wrote in the law that he got from God have become the jurisprudence of nations from that day until now. A man used mightily after a terrible failure. And then think about David. This one really kind of astounds us all. He committed adultery and he arranged the death of an innocent man. By human standards, we would say he was finished. Yet through repentance and God's forgiveness, he was restored. And after his sin, he still ruled the kingdom. He planned the temple. He wrote many of the Psalms that comfort God's people to this day. God judged him, but God did not abandon him. Think of the prodigal son. We know that story well. He wasted his inheritance and ended up in a pig pen. When he came to his senses, he returned home. He expected rejection, but his father instead ran to meet him, covered him with kisses, and restored him as a celebrated son. And here's one we all know about, Peter. He denied the Lord 3 times. Yet after the resurrection, Jesus recommissioned him 3 times, and the man who failed so publicly became the preacher of Pentecost. And then there's John Mark. Not so well known as the others, but he abandoned Paul on a mission field, later became useful for ministry. Failure did not have the final word in his life. Here is the great lesson. Failure does not have to be final unless we allow it to be. God is more willing to give people a second chance than most people are willing to give people a second chance. But second chances do not mean that sin has no consequence. Every one of these people paid a price. Still, God brought them to a place where he could use them again. I want you to notice the way he dealt with them all. First of all, Moses had to go through a period of separation. He put Moses out in the desert, away from his people, away from everything that he knew. Moses ended up raising his family out there, and he became a shepherd. Here was this man who would become the greatest leader of Israel, and yet he was on the backside of the desert tending sheep, cut off from everything that seemed important. Moses wasn't really called to be a shepherd. He was called to be a leader, but God separated him from everything and gave him a long season to think about his life. And there's David. With David, God worked in a different way. The process he used was confrontation. You know, David had done all those terrible things we talked about. And he kept on living as if everything was fine. He never came clean. And then one day, God decided to deal with him and spoke to David's preacher. You want to be careful when you're in trouble, and God speaks to your preacher about you, because you're about to find out what he wants. So God sent Nathan to David. And Nathan was a wise prophet. He knew how to reach this man's heart. He told David a story about a little lamb that was stolen. It was so powerful. And when David heard it, he was filled with anger, and he said, "Whoever did that deserves to die." Nathan stuck his bony finger in David's face and said, "Thou art the man." Oops. Caught. Sometimes the second chance comes only after confrontation, because until you face what you've done, there can't be any new direction. If you keep going the way you're going, you're going to get where you don't want to be. God used confrontation on David. So Moses, his plan was separation. David was confrontation. The prodigal son was desperation. The prodigal took his money to the far country, spent it all on wild living, and when we finally see him, everything is gone. His money, his food, his friends. He's slopping around with the hogs, and suddenly he comes to himself and realizes what his choices have done to him, and he is desperate. And he says, "These servants have more than I have," and he decided to go home. And he went back and confessed. Sometimes God allows you to go down to zero, end up with nothing. No assets, maybe. No place to live. He used desperation on the prodigal. Isn't it interesting how he uses these different methods on different people? Peter, I love this one. Peter, he got a demonstration. God put together an entire drama to deal with Peter. He set up the whole scenario ahead of time and even gave Peter an audio signal. Jesus said, "Before the night's over, you're going to hear the rooster crow after you've denied me." And Peter said, "That ain't going to happen." And the Lord said, "The rooster will tell you when it's done." Peter denied him, the rooster crowed, and Peter knew the jig was up. The Bible says he went out and wept bitterly. God used a demonstration to show Peter what he had done. And then there's John Mark. Remember, I told you he's not as famous as the others, but he was the friend of Paul's, and he turned his back on him. If God had used the same method on John Mark that he used on David or these others, he would have blown him out of the saddle. He would have never recovered. But you know what God did? He brought along a guy by the name of Barnabas, and Barnabas said to John Mark, "Come on, man. You're going with me. We're going to get you back on the right path." And sometimes people are so overwhelmed by failure that they need someone to believe in them again. And Barnabas did that. Some need a hard confrontation like David. Others need a gentle encouragement like John Mark. And then, of course, here's the star of our story, Jonah. Let me go back over this. Moses was separation. David was confrontation. The prodigal son was desperation. Peter was demonstration. John Mark was affirmation. And Jonah was isolation. God used isolation on him. He put him in the belly of a fish with no one to talk to. Nothing to distract him. Just time to think about what he had done. Every one of those people received a second chance, but not before God dealt with them in a personal way. Do you know that God might be dealing with some of you? Maybe he brought you here to hear this message, and he's dealing with you about your life. Maybe you've messed up, and you think that no one's going to help you or there's no chance. But I'm here to tell you, God is the God of second chances. And he brought you here to deal with you, and you don't want to resist him because he wants you to come back. That's good. The door to that second chance involves something like this. Something that brings you to a place of recognition and repentance. So we've looked at God's perspective on the second chance. Let's now look at our response. What do we do when we know that we've taken the wrong turn and we've gone down the detour instead of the main road? Recognition is the first thing. You have to accept what you've done. You say, "Well, Pastor, that's obvious." Well, it's not that obvious to most people. One thing I've realized more and more, especially when talking to people who get into trouble, is that many of them will not fully face what they've done. The human mind is very skilled at protecting us from painful truths about ourselves. We build explanations and mental defenses that shield us from guilt or shame. It is remarkable how people can live in a kind of false reality, seeing things not as they really are, but as they wish they were. Until you recognize the truth about your situation, it will not get better. In the Bible, when the prodigal son came to himself, it means he finally saw his life clearly. King David had a similar moment. After being confronted about his wrongdoing, he simply said this. He said, "I have sinned against the Lord," 2 Samuel 12:13. That was his moment of truth. No excuses, no deflection. The Bible says, "He who covers his sins will not prosper, but whoever confesses and forsakes them will have mercy." 1 John 1:8 and 9 says, "If we say that we have no sin, we deceive ourselves, and the truth is not in us. If we confess our sins, he is faithful and just to forgive us and cleanse us from all unrighteousness." There is usually a moment like that for all of us, a moment of recognition. After everything that has happened, we finally admit that what we have really done is wrong, and we accept that truth. Then, after recognition, usually there's some remorse. Luke 22:62 says that Peter went out and he wept bitterly when he realized what he had done. A moment came after he denied even knowing Jesus. When it finally hit him, he broke down. I'm not saying that you have to shed a certain amount of tears to experience God's grace, but I am telling you that just about everybody I know who goes through this process reaches a point of deep sorrow. There comes a moment when the full weight of what has happened in their life settles on them. The excuses fade, the reality becomes clear, and they are filled with remorse. The Apostle Paul wrote, "Godly sorrow produces repentance, leading to salvation. Not to be regretted, but the sorrow of the world produces death." Recognition opens the door. Remorse usually walks through it. And then there's repentance. Let me talk about this because it's so misunderstood. Repentance is something deeper. It is facing what you have done, measuring it by God's standards, and saying, "I will not continue in this. I'm turning around." It is not just feeling bad. It is choosing a different direction. And in the Bible, the word translated repent literally means to turn or change direction. In the ancient world, if you were traveling on a road and you asked someone, "Am I going the right way?" they might say to you, "No, you need to repent. You need to turn around." That is the picture behind repentance. It means to stop going one way and begin going another way. Spiritually, repentance means coming to God and saying, "I have sinned, I ask for your forgiveness, and I am turning away from this sin and turning towards you." Acts 3:19 says, "Repent therefore and be converted, that your sins may be blotted out." It is a change of mind that results in a change of direction. Repentance is almost a lost word in our culture. We don't hear it very often. But there cannot be restoration without repentance. There is no real change until you admit that what you are doing is not acceptable to God and you commit yourself to go a different way. People sometimes ask me to pray for them while continuing in something they know is wrong. For example, someone might say, "Would you pray for me? I'm in a relationship that is not right." Sometimes it involves another person who is already married. I tell them, "I'm not going to pray for you. I'm not going to pray for you unless you repent." "What do you mean? Are you willing to end the relationship?" If the answer is no, then prayer isn't the issue. Prayer is not a substitute for repentance. Psalm 66:18 says, "If I regard iniquity in my heart, the Lord will not hear me." You cannot ask God to bless what you are unwilling to surrender. You can't keep doing what you know is wrong and say, "God, would you help me?" No, he's not going to help you do that. Repentance means you come to the place where you see clearly that what you have done is wrong and you turn from it toward God. That is what repentance means. Nothing more, nothing less. So there is recognition, and there's often remorse and repentance. Sometimes that's followed by a time of reflection. If you study all of these illustrations from the Bible, you'll discover an interesting thing, that there usually is a parenthesis between the time of repentance and the time of restoration. It takes a while for the soul to heal, and the souls of those who have been hurt to heal, and for trust to be reestablished. And then finally, after recognition, remorse, repentance, and reflection, comes reassignment. Do you remember what God said to Jonah after Jonah ran from God and experienced discipline? And the word of the Lord came to Jonah the second time, and he said, "Arise, go to Nineveh, that great city, and preach the message that I will tell you." Does that sound familiar? It should, because that's what he told him before. But he didn't do. God did not discard Jonah. He sent him again. And what did Jesus say to Peter? Listen to this. This is so encouraging. When they had eaten breakfast, Jesus said to Simon Peter, "Simon, son of Jonah, do you love me more than these?" And he said, "Yes, Lord, you know that I love you." And he said, "Feed my lambs." And he said to him again the second time, "Simon, son of Jonah, do you love me?" And he said to him, "Yes, Lord, you know that I love you." And he said to him, "Tend my sheep." And he said to him the third time, "Simon, son of Jonah, do you love me?" And Peter was grieved because he said to him the third time, "Do you love me?" And he said to him, "Lord, you know all things. You know that I love you." And Jesus said to him, "Feed my sheep." Would you notice, Peter denied the Lord three times, and Jesus recommissioned him three times, just to make sure that he didn't lose the truth, that he wasn't done with him. There was restoration, there was responsibility, Peter was recommissioned, and he had another opportunity to serve God. Don't you really resonate with these stories? There's none of us who can look back over our record and say, we could have been better there, we should have done this then. And does God get upset with us when we don't do it the way he wants us to do it? No, he gives us another chance. God is a great teacher, and he wants us to be a part of his plan, and he will help us do that any way he can. Sometimes he'll use a whale, and as we'll learn a little bit later on, sometimes a worm. He doesn't have anything outside of the boundary of his tools when he's dealing with his people. Tomorrow we'll take the second part of this second chance, and I hope you'll be with us then. This just gets, as my friends sometimes say, gooder and gooder. It gets better and better. And I know that you're going to want to be part of the finale of this third chapter of the book of Jonah. Be sure and join us tomorrow right here on this good station. Don't forget to order your calendar during this month. 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
10: This is the Old Trailblazer broadcast. This is Pastor Albert Pendarvis, the Old Trailblazer, riding out again. Come on, Dan, let's go. Got to get up, got to get a get and get back in the saddle again. And head out to where folks are standing around. I hope someone's waiting around the radio computer waiting for the Old Trailblazer. I had a lady call me the other morning. She said, Pastor, I get up at 4 o'clock in the morning to hear you. I said, well, I sure appreciate that. I do. And she was quite elderly, and I thought, well, how much grace the Lord has given her. But we're looking at this study on the work of the Holy Spirit, and we took time out looking at demonism and how it has attracted now to many, many ministries are under the influence of demonism. And we see that there's not much, the influence shows that demonism have wrought upon the present day ministry. We're looking there in the last study how that the present day ministry is affected by those things. This new gospel that we hear about so much, it does not present, interfere, the new gospel that we see so much of on every side, hand, and corner, I believe. It doesn't interfere with the old life. It doesn't seek to change it, but lets it live on. Pleasure and source of oceans of good, clean fun and enjoyment. That's no harm in that. What's wrong with that, they say? But listen, we're living in a day when it seems that the average preacher thinks that he must entertain his audience and keep them in a good humor. We saw that in our last study. I mentioned about this preacher. I heard it. Said he told 2,000 jokes from his pulpit. And he wrote a book. Wrote a book entitled, I Tell a Joke. Oh, my friend, this new gospel takes great delight in singing religious choruses, organizing various religious clubs and youth movements, and seeks to entertain their people by watching religious movies. And most churches that I know of, Protestant churches especially, have great long buses that they take the kids across the country and on the beach in Florida and Alabama and Mississippi and Louisiana. Take them to these beach resorts for a weekend. And they're Sunday school classes and all that, and they strip off and go in and bathe, and then those, my friend, under the auspices of the church, I told you once before about my granddaughter was going to a private school, a Christian faith, they call it, faith-based school, and my wife and I would go by and pick her up on Wednesday evening when she got out of school. And then we'd go on to get something to eat and go to service on Wednesday night when we was in Baton Rouge. And we would go by there, and she played volleyball. So a couple of evenings we went by there, and they were still playing, and they got through, and she went and got dressed and come out. But while they were gone, the young people were moving in tables and chairs and big brass instruments and drums and horns and all that, getting them in shape. I said, darling, what they doing here? She said, oh, Papa, they're having what they call youth church in here. The old people, go in yonder to the auditorium, but the young people here in the gym, and they call it youth ministry. This is where they have a youth ministry, and they have a rock band that comes in here on Wednesday night and plays music. My friend, that was 20 years ago almost. Oh, my friend, listen. This gospel takes great delight in those things, and it puts the emphasis on enjoyment, not on blood redemption. I know that I'm an old kook. I know that. I know I'm old-fashioned. Aren't you glad I'm old-fashioned? We sang a song here, the old-fashioned way. I wish I could sing it for you. We're old-fashioned here. I had folks call me and ask me, why do I call myself old-fashioned? Because I am. I preach the old-fashioned gospel, that man must be awakened that he's a sinner. That's old-fashioned, isn't it? You don't hear that. You won't hear it on any radio program or TV program that you ever heard. No, maybe by a miracle you might hear some good sound gospel preacher somewhere, but not as a rule, my friend. The average preacher would not know what to do with a group of his young people if they stood up and said they were awakened to their lost condition. So instead of holding their young people with preaching the gospel under the power of the Holy Spirit, they bring the world into the church and hold their young people to fill their pews and raise their finances. This new gospel preaches similarities, makes no unpleasant demands upon its members. The new gospel offers the same things that the world offers. Now, I've told you this once, maybe. This church that I heard read this story up, it had a couple that went there, and they lived not too far from there, and they had an old parrot that they kept in their house. So one day, the old parrot got out and followed them down to church. And when the 11 o'clock service began, he flew into the back door and lit on a pew behind them. And he looked around, got his eyes accustomed to the light, and he said, honky-tonk, roadhouse, honky-tonk, roadhouse. And the man turned around and said, look, you shut up, I'll take you home. He said, roadhouse. He said, this is not a roadhouse, this is a church. Same crowd. My friend, I read that and I said, my, what a truth. Old parrot even knew it was the same crowd. Same folks. Listen, the average preacher lets his folks cuss and smoke and dance and drink, rob God, live immoral lives, go to movies, shack up. In other words, this new gospel seeks to give the religious world, sin-mad world, what it clamors for, and try to do it on a high religious plane under the cloak or veneer of religion. Therefore, the emphasis is put on a religious program, not on blood redemption. No, not on blood redemption. This is the worst form of religious thing that Satan has ever put over through demon influence. I never forget, not long ago, several years ago, a church in our local community there in the country on the Easter time. They put on what they call Easter program, the Easter cantata, or whatever you call them. I don't know. But it was designed around the Easter time. And this church had a program. They ran it for a week. And I don't know what all it led to. I never went. But someone told me that they had a young man stripped off with nothing but a loincloth on. They had tied him to a cross and had him pulled up into the balcony, into the top of the altar, in the on the stage up behind the pulpit where you couldn't see him. And at a precise moment, the preacher led up to, they let that man down on that cross. Now, ma'am, my friend, you talk about blasphemy. Blasphemy. They had ketchup smeared on his hands and his feet and his side. I know it must have scared some of those children to death. But I'm saying, what a bizarre thing. What a bizarre. It's nothing but the bizarre. If I don't care what you believe, what type of life you live, if your life does not emphasize Christ and his blood, you're influenced by some demon spirit and have missed a way of life. Paul said, God forbid that I should glory save in the cross of Christ, by whom I am crucified unto the world and the world unto me. In Hebrews 9, we find these words, without the shedding of blood, there's no remission or no forgiveness. All through the entire Word of God, you face this teaching. It is the blood and the blood alone which must be applied for the remission of sin. Oh, my friend, how often do I like to go there and read the story of the rescue? The Lord delivered those folks from Pharaoh's hand, and he had Moses to instruct all of those people, 3 or 4 million of them, catch up a lamb or goat without spot or blemish, pin it up for so many days, and then on a certain day, you'd kill it and catch the blood in a basin. Catch the blood in a basin. Go outside the front door and sprinkle that blood with a hyssop, what we'd call a sagebrush or something like the broom sage, and sprinkle it on the sides and on the top of that door. And go in a house and cook that lamb without salt, without any kind of spices or nothing, and roast it and eat it. And eat it, my friend. And then that night, he told them, this night, I'll pass over you, and everyone where their blood is seen, the Lord Jesus Christ will hold over that door, keep back Satan from killing the firstborn. The grim reaper would kill the firstborn of that family. Every goat, every camel, every she-horse, every horse, every donkey, every child in Egypt. Not in Goshen, my friend. Not in Goshen. The land of Goshen is where the Lord gave the children of Israel to stay. When Moses went there, when Joseph went there and carried his dad, Pharaoh was a gracious man. I love him to death. Old Pharaoh, I believe he knew the Lord. He was influenced by the Lord, at least. He told Joseph, said, your father can take his people and go to Goshen. It was good for farming and raising cattle and sheep and goats. And during those plagues, they weren't in Goshen. During this night of the blood sacrifice, they weren't in Goshen. Didn't happen in Goshen. No, sir. But anyhow, let me get back. He says, when I see the blood, I'll pass over you. And the blood of Jesus Christ, God's Son, cleanses us from all sin. Do you know we have a bloodless religion now? We have a bloodless religion. That's right. All over this world, all over America, we have a bloodless religion. That's right. That's right. I have people call me. So don't talk to me about your blood and guts religion. That's what they tell me. That's what they tell me, my friend. But I tell you, the Lord said, unless I see the blood, I pass over you. If I don't see the blood, I'm going around. It's only by blood that we're saved, my friend, the blood of Jesus Christ. Hung there on the cross of Calvary, on Golgotha's hill, stripped naked, him and two thieves, and the one on the other side said, Lord, Lord, remember me. Have you ever done that, my friend? Can you just lay down what you're doing there, Mother, pots and pans, getting ready for breakfast, getting the kids off to school? Could you just wait a minute? Have you ever been there? Said, Lord, have mercy on me. Listen, folks, we need to face reality. This world, this nation of ours, and all of this turmoil that's going on with our political fellows and all of those things, they don't know no better. They're lost and on the road to hell, a lot of them, and they are doing what they think is right. But, my friend, have you ever, let's leave them alone. Let's leave them alone. Have you ever stopped and said, Lord, have mercy on me? I've been a sinner all my life. I realize that. Old Trailblazer's telling the truth, Lord. He's giving it like it is. And he says that every man, woman, and child is born into this world sinful. And we need to be washed in the blood. Lord, would you wash me in that blood? I believe, I

0: grace. You know it's grace to be able to say you're a saved sinner. I have a man told me that you don't even have to ask for forgiveness once the Lord saves you. Well, if you ever see yourself, you'll know that you can't walk in God's will on a regular basis. You're always sinful. And the Lord says, when I see the blood, he said, sinful. He said, no man can pluck you out of my hand. I tell folks, and no sin rested against the old trailblazer. No past, present, or future sin. And folks make fun of me for that, but that's okay. I tell them, if you get to heaven, we'll kiss and make up. Remember, the old trailblazer loves you. Remember my mailing address? Post Office Box 1810, Walker, Louisiana, 70785. And my phone number, area code 225-664-8658. 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
4: Shalom, this is Stephen Gehr. Welcome back to our series on the servant of the Lord in Messianic prophecy. These are the servant of the Lord passages that are found in the second half of the book of Isaiah. These diamonds, messianic diamonds, are studded throughout the book of Isaiah and reveal different aspects of the Messiah's identity and his mission. Last time in Isaiah 49, we saw the servant's mission summarized in three succinct points. First, the Messiah was to sound a clarion call for Israel to repent, to return to God. And second, Israel's repentance was to serve as the means and prerequisite for the regathering to the land. And then we also saw that the servant was to be a light to the Gentiles, because his salvation would indeed reach the ends of the earth. We also saw, and this is going to be very important in our next passage, chapter 50, we saw that the Messiah is called the despised one. For one on such a noble mission to be called the despised one creates a certain cognitive dissonance, a certain confusion. But it gets worse, because he's called the one abhorred. Abhorred by who? Or whom? By the nation. Not by nations, but by the nation. A specific nation. The nation. Israel. And it is this fact that will inform our understanding of chapter 50. Chapter 50 focuses less on the messianic mission and more on his training regimen. And the servant, we'll see, is described as being taught by God himself. What is it for the Messiah to learn? We will see his learning comes through suffering. Isaiah 50, starting in verse 4 and going to 9, reveals the messianic training program. The Lord God has given me the tongue of disciples, that I may know how to sustain the weary one with a word. Again, first person, the servant is speaking, the messianic figure. He awakens me morning by morning. He awakens my ear to listen as a disciple. The Lord God has opened my ears.

0: Here, and I was not disobedient, nor did I turn back. Well, this sounds positively pastoral, being awoken by God morning by morning to hearken to his instruction as a disciple. But in verse 6, he says, I gave my back to those who strike, and my cheeks to those who pluck out the beard. I did not cover my face from humiliation and spitting. This doesn't sound good. Part of his training program was suffering. Verse 7, for the Lord God helps me, therefore I am not disgraced. Therefore I have set my face like flint, and I know I will not be ashamed. He who vindicates me is near. Who will contend with me? Let us stand up to each other. Who has a case against me? Let him draw near to me. Behold, the Lord God helps me. Who is he who condemns me? Behold, they will all wear out like a garment. The moth will eat them. You don't hear a lot of messages regarding Isaiah 50. It's a very, very important passage. Because without Isaiah 50, we wouldn't be sufficiently informed and prepared for what exactly happens to Jesus prior to his execution. These words should haunt us. I gave my back to those who strike me, and my cheeks to those who pluck out the beard. So despised, remember verse 49, so abhorred by the nation is this figure, that people are going to abuse him by beating him, by grabbing his face and pulling out hunks of beer by spitting right in his face. But what's beautiful is how the servant retains his perspective during this suffering, this humiliation. He said to be spat at in the face, to have hunks of beard torn out from the roots, to be beaten, it does not disgrace me. I will not be ashamed, and I have set my face like flint. How come? What's your secret, messianic figure? The secret is he who vindicates me is near. Who's trying to contend with me? If the Lord God is on my side, who is he who condemns me? This is just temporary. The Lord is eternal. This passage is fulfilled in Matthew 27. Verses 26 through 31, which reads, then he, Pilate, released Barabbas for them, but after having Jesus scourged, he handed him over to be crucified. Then the soldiers of the governor took Jesus into the praetorium and gathered the whole Roman cohort around him. They stripped him and put a scarlet robe on him, and after twisting together a crown of thorns, they put it on his head and a reed in his right hand, and they knelt down before him and mocked him, saying, Hail, King of the Jews! They spat on him and took the reed and began to beat him on the head. After they had mocked him, they took the robe off him and put his own garments back on him and led him away to crucify him. But the question remains, how is it that the Messiah could learn? What was it he needed to learn? Well, the author of Hebrews helps us out there. And in Hebrews 5, verses 8 and 9, we see that although he was a son, he learned obedience. Ah, Isaiah 50 indeed. He learned obedience from the things which he suffered. And having been made perfect, he became to all those who obey him the source of eternal salvation. And while I take no joy in the fact that our Messiah had to suffer, I certainly am grateful for it. Because through his suffering, he became the source of eternal salvation for me and, my friends, for you, if you'll simply put your faith in him and trust what he has done for you. If more evidence is needed, if Isaiah 42, 49, 50 is insufficient to make the messianic case for Jesus, for Yeshua, as the Messiah, we turn to the most important, to by far and away the richest treasury of messianic data in the prophetic collection of literature that we have, Isaiah 53. Isaiah 53 serves as a Rosetta Stone for us, an interpretive key helping us to unlock the other messianic prophecies regarding our Messiah and to truly understand the impact and the import of what is happening in the Gospels during Jesus' final hours. It helps us not only to understand his suffering, his passion, his execution, but it is mandatory in understanding the resurrection. Not only in understanding the resurrection, but not being caught by surprise when it happens. In Isaiah 53, which actually doesn't begin in 53, the passage itself begins the previous chapter, Isaiah 52:13. Remember that when the Bible was written, there were no chapters and verses. These were added later with one large continuous piece of writing. And so these chapters and these verses only help us to be able to divvy it up so that we can manage it. But the passage itself, the context of Isaiah 53, begins in Isaiah 52:13 and extends all the way to 53:12. If there is a passage that is worth memorizing, a chunk of scripture that is not only filled with context, but proof text, without winding up being pretext, it's Isaiah 52:13 to Isaiah 53:12. In this passage, which we are going to explore next time, we're going to see not only that the Messiah is going to suffer, we're not only going to see that he'll be rejected, we'll not only see that he's executed in the prime of life, but we're going to see that he must be, resurrected from the dead. So don't miss our next session together. Until that, I'll have to leave you in suspense. We'll pick it up next time. Shalom.
1: 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This is Chris Rodriguez. 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

0: local prayer service in our community. And I, the one thing that I remember, it was in a Presbyterian church, a liberal Presbyterian church. And I remember praying during that service about the evil that had entered our country. And I remember people's heads went up because that wasn't a politically correct thing to say. And they didn't like it that I used that word. Are you serious? 3,000 souls were killed. You can't name that as evil. That takes us back to Charlie Kirk. It's like, are you serious? Here's a young father and husband, and he's assassinated in real time, and you can't call this for what it is, evil? That's how deep, Gary, the delusion and deception in our country is now, that we can't even call an obvious evil like the murder of innocent people evil. It was evil for Charlie. It was evil for the 3,000 people who wrongly lost their lives to these Islamic assassins.
1: You know, Michelle, I was ironically going into Washington that morning. I can't remember who all was going to be involved, but there were a group of us, and we were going to have a press conference on Capitol Hill about the growing danger of radical Islam.
0: It was probably Anthony.
1: Yeah, I know. So I was stuck in a traffic jam that had nothing to do with the events that were unfolding in New York. But as I was sitting there in the car, I looked over to my right, and I was on that exit off of a main highway here, right next to the Pentagon. And then I heard the roar of a jet engine, and immediately I thought, wait a minute, that's way too loud. And just seconds later, that plane flew into the side of the Pentagon. Now, it was behind me and to the right. So to those who have theories about this, no, I did not actually see the plane. But I have heard the roars of jet engines, that I'm pretty sure that was a plane. And if it wasn't a plane, where'd that plane go? So a plane went into the side of the Pentagon. And, of course, it was a terrible moment. The blast literally, you know, shook the car. And at that point, I just wanted to get into Washington because our daughter was working on Capitol Hill, and I wanted to get her out of there. And I was the last car to cross the Memorial Bridge because I looked in the rearview mirror, and they were closing the bridge behind me. So I ended up spending the day with my daughter in her apartment on Capitol Hill. And I remember running into a Democrat member of Congress from Maryland, Steny Hoyer.
0: Yes.
1: And he said, Gary, this changes everything. This changes everything. Well, it ended up that it really didn't, not in the way that he thought. I mean, the country came together, but not for long. And then we went back to our divisions. But it was a terrible day. And you know, it reminds me, Michelle, and I know you'll want to talk about this, on that one plane where the passengers knew exactly what was happening, and they ended up fighting back, right?
0: It was United 93.
1: Yeah.
0: It had left Newark, New Jersey, headed to San Francisco.
1: Well, there was a division of opinion on the plane. We know this from the phone messages that they left. And the passengers, many of them, gathered in the back of the plane. And some people said, we need to fight. And others said, no, we ought to sit down and the plane will land. There'll be negotiations. So they had this division. And somebody, we don't know exactly who, said, well, let's vote on it.
0: Yes.
1: And so the passengers voted, and the ones that wanted to fight back won that vote. And they did fight. They perished in the process, but they saved the nation from even worse tragedies that were planned for us that day. And I don't know, I just thought it was interesting and maybe even a God thing that on the day that Osama bin Laden meant to lay our democracy, our republic low, the American people on that plane voted and then they fought. And of course, we don't have to die today to go to the voting booth. And it's just a reminder of how important the voting is that Christians must do. Michelle, I could listen to you all day long. You're bringing up so many great points, and the clock just keeps ticking away. We're hoping you were able to commit for 2 days. Can you come back with us tomorrow?
0: Oh, I'd be honored to. Yes, of course.
2: 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Well, I'm Roger Marsh, and on behalf of all of us here at Family Talk and the Dr. James Dobson Family Institute, thanks so much for joining us today. 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That's coming up right here on the next edition of Dr. James Dobson's Family Talk, the voice you trust for the family you love. This has been a presentation of the Dr. James Dobson Family Institute.
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3: Thank you.
5: If you're very, very busy, it could be because it's your way of avoiding some issues in your life that need to be addressed. I'm Mary Lohman of the Christian Working Woman, and this week we're asking the question, how does God feel about our busyness? Maybe you need to ask yourself, do I stay busy in order to avoid issues that need to be confronted? I know how easy this is to do because I did it for a long time. During this 10-year period many years ago, I was running from God's control in my life. I wanted to be in charge, and so my lifestyle was not what it should be, and I knew it. But I didn't want to face it. I didn't want to relinquish control of my life, so I just kept busy. I made sure every minute was filled with some kind of activity. Every weekend, every evening, if I didn't have anything to do, I found something. I got involved in all kinds of activities simply to stay busy. That way, I didn't leave time to think. I didn't allow quiet moments when the convicting voice of God's Spirit could get to me. While it didn't really work, I was definitely under conviction the whole time, yet it became my escape mechanism to avoid confronting the sin in my life. What a foolish thing to do. We cannot hide from God, no matter how busy we are, and eventually we have to face ourselves. If you're staying busy because you don't want to hear what God has to say to you, let me urge you to give it up. God wants only good things for you, and you don't even realize how heavy your burden of guilt is until you get right with God, accept His forgiveness, and turn the controls back over to Him. One final question to ask yourself about your busy schedule. Is my busyness an obstacle to my spiritual growth? Are you too busy for time with God? Is that what falls through the cracks when the schedule gets heavy? 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
7: Dr. Tony Evans explains that worldliness is basically any attitude or action that excludes God.
6: Does it mean you can't go out and have fun at a ball game? No, it means you can't go have fun at a ball game without Him.
7: This is the Alternative Broadcast, featuring the timeless biblical teachings from the archives of Dr. Tony Evans. How can we expect to have an intimate relationship with God when we're carrying on an affair with the world? Today, Dr. Evans talks about that dilemma and what we need to do about it. Let's join him in James chapter 4.
6: Worldliness reflects itself in conflict with others. A Christian who lives in perpetual conflict is reflecting their worldliness. He says in verse 1, what is the source of quarrels and conflicts among you? They were battling one another as Christians. That action of conflict reflected something deeper that was wrong, and that is a spirit of worldliness. And the reason why we can't fix it is because we're fast to wrath rather than being slow to wrath, and we're secular in our thinking rather than biblical in our approach. All conflict among Christians can be boiled down to worldliness when it is uncontrolled conflict, not a reaction to sin. That leads to a second point. Worldliness stems from conflict within ourselves. Look at what he says in the second part of verse 1. Is not the source your pleasures that wage war in your members? You lust and do not have. You commit murder. You are envious and cannot obtain, so you fight and quarrel. They're having all kind of conflict, all kind of battles between people, between parents, children, husbands and wives, men and women. And James says you're looking in the wrong place. He says outward conflict is caused by inward carnality. And the inward carnality is what he calls the source of your pleasures. That's very important. The word pleasure here is where we get our English word hedonism from. The concept of pleasure means to be gratified. So when we are hedonistic, we live for our own self-satisfaction. That is to be a hedonist. He says outward conflicts with others are designed to produce a pleasure in you. You want to get this off of your chest. You want to let them know how you feel. I'm not going to have anybody talking to me like that. He doesn't know who I am. What he says is, when you want to lash out to somebody else, be slow to do that, because what you're just revealing is something that is wrong in you. Now, we don't normally think that way, do we? We say, something is wrong with you, and I'm going to help you find out what it is. James says, when you want to lash out in uncontrolled anger, conflict, it is revealing something in you that you want to satisfy. So you must be slow to anger to find out whether what you're trying to satisfy in you is something that ought to be satisfied. And let me explain something, because this gets deep. The proliferation of psychologists, psychiatrists, counselors, clinics, therapists, drug addiction, domestic violence and abuse can all be traced to something wrong on the inside of the person who has the problem. Most of the murders that that take place of people who are related to somebody else who are in conflict. I'm not going to have him talking to me that way. It can all be related, James says. Illegitimate conflict can all be related to worldliness within. And until we've identified the conflict within, we'll never fix the crisis without. Until that husband and wife sit down and say, hey, maybe both of us are being worldly and we need to reassess how we're even approaching this thing. Why did Eve sin? It says in verse 6 of Genesis 3, when she saw that the tree was good for food. And when she saw that it was desirous to make one wise, she ate. Eve committed the first sin because of her pleasure. That was a feel-good tree. I'm going to feel better if I bite this apple, pear, orange, or whatever it was. I'm going to feel better having had it. I'm going to be better. So I want to satisfy me. And he says it comes from a war within. That concept of war refers to soldiers who are set up inside of you. You have an army set up inside of you, and you are battling with you, even though you're taking it out on the world. When a person just cusses to make their point and have no control over their tongue, they're taking out what is messed up in them. And until you see it's a mess in you, it'll never get fixed. Because as long as you can play the blame game, I hope you know we live in a culture that way where the problem is always with somebody else. And nobody is saying, or hardly anyone is saying, let me check and see what's wrong with me. Because he says if you truly understood worldliness, you would understand that that's where it grows from. It comes from uncontrolled desires, hedonism. The Bible uses those kind of phrases to describe the nature of the unregenerate world. Look at 2 Timothy. We're coming right back here, but look at 2 Timothy chapter 3, which kind of graphically displays and describes this kind of mentality. 2 Timothy chapter 3. But realize this, that in the last days, difficult times will come. Men will be lovers of self, lovers of money, boastful, arrogant, revilers, disobedient to parents, ungrateful, unholy, unloving, irreconcilable, malicious gossips. Hello. Without self-control, brutal, haters of good, treacherous, reckless, conceited. And here it is. Lovers of pleasure more than lovers of God. Now, will they be religious? Absolutely. Verse 5. Holding a form of godliness. They still go to church, although they have denied its power. Avoid such men as these. How many people do we have here who have a form of godliness, but you have no power to control what you say out of your mouth when you get in your car right outside of this door? Oh, but you got a form of godliness because everybody in here looks godly. You got godly ties on. Ladies, you got godly makeup on. You just look godly. Praise the Lord. Hallelujah. But there is no power. Why is there no power? Because you haven't started in the wrong, if you know Jesus Christ, you haven't started in the right place. You started with everybody out there. Men, as we talk about being men in the kingdom, if our homes are not where they ought to be, we got to start with ourselves. And say, now where have my illegitimate desires caused me to respond to my family in a wrong way? It says it comes from selfish desire. Then he says in verse 2, he says you lust. That word lust has to do with coveting. Want something and do not have it. So you commit murder. They were destroying each other. They were crucifying each other. Envious and cannot obtain. And the reason why you fight is because you can't get what you want. That's why. That wife won't bow to you, so you fight. That husband won't bow to you, so you fight. It is your way of venting the fact that I want something I can't get. And what we do is throw spiritual temper tantrums. Now, anybody in here ever had kids throw a temper tantrum? God is saying we throw temper tantrums when we don't get what we want. We throw these temper tantrums. And then look at what he says. You have not because you did not ask. That's deep. God said, if it's something legitimate and you want it, if you had asked me, I'd have given it. But since you wanted it on your own terms, you went to take it. He says, you don't ask. Now here's the principle. The level of your prayer life will always determine the level of your spiritual success. The level of your prayer life will determine the level of your spiritual success. You spend 3 hours fuming that things didn't go your way and 30 seconds praying that God may do something. This is backwards. Spend 30 seconds fuming, spend 3 hours praying, and you might have a solution to your problem. You have not because you ask not. The worse the conflict gets, the more that's wrong on the inside, and the more that's wrong on the inside ought to drive you before the presence of God to say, God, you fix it. I can't. I'm asking. You have not because you ask not. God says, I've made this easy. James 1:5. If a man lacks wisdom, let him ask of God.
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6: It is amazing the measure people will go through to satisfy their pleasures. You know, Absalom was willing to kill his father to get the pleasure of power, so that he could occupy the powerful throne over Israel. Well, I know what somebody's going to say. Somebody's going to say, I'm in a battle with this coworker. I'm in a battle with this brother. I'm in a battle with my family. I have prayed about this thing a lot. I have not just given a tertiary prayer. I have gone into God, fasted, and prayed about this thing. And this thing is still as bad as ever. Well, James has a verse for you. Verse 3. You ask. Oh, yeah, some of you do pray, and you still do not receive. Well, how come? Because you ask with wrong motives. Now, watch this. So that you may spend it on your pleasures. He says you have one of two problems. You either don't ask, your prayer life is non-existent, or you ask, but your motivation is wrong because what you're asking God to do is accommodate your sin. In other words, what's motivating you isn't the righteous glory of God. It is your own selfish end. You don't want to come out of this what's right. See, if you get on your knees and say, Lord, get me out of this marriage, he will not answer. That's the wrong prayer. Lord, change me so that I'm the right kind of mate in this marriage. Now he'll talk to you. See, if you pray the wrong prayer, you will not get an answer. You say, how do I know the right prayer from the wrong prayer? Very simple. What glory will God get out of it? Simple as that. Every time you pray, you answer the question, what glory God will get out of it? And I guarantee you, you will see answers to your prayers like you've never dreamt, because God has included you in his family for his own glory, not to give you a feel better deity. God says, I hear your prayers, but I don't hear where I'm going to get anything out of what you're asking for. It's all you, you, you, you, you. And I don't mind blessing you. I just want to know that you're not wanting my blessing and not wanting me. That my glory is not attached to it. God wants his glory attached to it. He says you have a diseased prayer life. Because it's only on your pleasures, what makes you feel good, what makes you better off. And it's not that I mind doing it. But every parent who helps their child wants to know it's appreciated. Am I right? We don't mind helping our children, but you want to know it's appreciated. God feels very unappreciated. That leads to a third point. Watch this now. Worldliness results in conflict with God. When you have this worldly attitude of selfishness, you have a big problem. His name is God. You adulteresses, do you not know that friendship with the world is hostility toward God? Therefore, whoever wishes to be a friend of the world makes himself an enemy of God. If you've got this other love on the side called the world, God says, how then can you expect him to be intimate with you? The root cause of conflict with God is worldliness, which he calls spiritual infidelity, because it is breaking of a covenant. Adultery in the Bible was always tied to idolatry, worship of another god. God wants to have not only a legal relationship with you, he wants to have an affectionate, intimate relationship with you. But he says, I can't be intimate with you when you're intimate with this other love called the world, because this world wants to leave me out. And suppose you took your wife or your husband out to dinner and said, now look, I'm going to sit at this table, but you sit over there. Because I don't want nobody in here to know we together. So I'm going to pay for your food. You just sit at that table. And I'll sit at this table. Well, suppose you're riding the car down and you sit in the back seat. I'm going to sit up front, because people might think we're together if they see you sitting in the front seat. And on and on and on and on and on. That would not be appreciated. And God does not appreciate it when we are bringing this other entity into our relationship with him, and it produces, verse 4, hostility. There is a breakdown in our relationship with God, and God, look at this, now watch this, deep, becomes our enemy. Now you don't want God as your enemy. Because if God is your enemy, everything you start, he's going to keep from you ever getting finished. Every time you try to go two steps forward, he's going to take you three steps back. Every time you try to move ahead, something is going to go wrong, because he's your enemy now. And I believe he's clearly talking about Christians now, where Christians can place themselves where they are at enmity with God by their compromise in their lifestyle. Jesus says in John 15, verses 13 to 19, read it when you get a chance, I want to be your friend. I want this intimate association with you. He calls his disciples to friendship. He calls us to friendship. He does not want us to leave the world. He does not want us to go out into some foreign place. But he wants us to be like fish in salty water. Fish can swim in salty water, but come out not tasting salty. God expects us to swim in this world without tasting worldly. 2 Timothy 4:10 talks about a friend of Paul who served with him in the ministry. But then Paul says, Demas, having loved this present world, and God will repay him. He forsook Paul. We don't know why. But whatever it was, he left God for the world. And Paul says, he will be repaid. Friendship with the world leads us to be spotted by the world, resulting in us loving the world so that we're conformed to the world, that we might be condemned with the world. Look at verse 5. Or do you think that the scripture speaks to no purpose? Now watch this. Do you think the scripture is just wasting its time when it teaches? He jealously desires the spirit which he has made to dwell in us. God is a jealous lover. There is no room for anyone else. He wants you all to himself. He paid for this deal on the life of his son, and he wants you all to himself. Does that mean you can't go out and enjoy something? No, it means you can't enjoy it without him. Does it mean you can't go out and have fun at a ball game? No, it means you can't go have fun at a ball game without him. Does it mean you can't enjoy good music? No, it means you can't enjoy good music without him. God doesn't mind music. All secular music isn't bad. The question is, can God listen to it too? Is he popping his fingers as much as I'm popping mine? Because I see some of y'all driving down the street. Question is God popping his fingers as much as you popping yours? You see? The question is he included or is he excluded? Because he says, I am jealous. The Holy Spirit, which I have made to live in you, is grieved when I am excluded. And then he closes with the power-packed verse, verse 6. But, on the other hand, he gives a greater grace. That's sweet. He gives a greater grace. Do you know what that means? Grace is God's unmerited favor. You know what he does? To those people who will make him their only love, he will open up the windows of heaven and let you experience his grace. He gives a greater grace. What does that mean? It means he's got more to give than you could ever imagine if you would love him only. Therefore, what's the bottom line? God is opposed to the proud, but he gives grace to the humble. That's the bottom line. Now he introduces the word pride because it's selfishness that's based on pride. Pride is self-love. It's like the woodpecker who was pecking at a tree. Lightning struck, knocked the tree over. And the woodpecker said, look what I did. Pride is taking credit for what God does. He is opposed to the proud. It's a military term. He is setting up an army against you. Proverbs 6, 16 and 17. Pride ranks among the chief sins that God recognizes. Why? Because it was the first sin of Satan when he rebelled against God. Every time we act independently of God, we remind God of the devil. Isaiah 13:11 says, I will put an end to the arrogance of the proud, but he will give more grace. Satan is the ultimate do-it-yourselfer. Many of us as Christians are like a bride who just gets married who's more in love with the ring than the bridegroom. What did you think about a wife who was more in love with the ring than the bridegroom? And we're more in love with the stuff than the God who gives it. God doesn't give us stuff so that we can love the stuff more than him. And let me tell you, one day you're going to need him. And you won't be able to buy out the mess you're in. All the money in the bank won't fix it. One day you're going to need him for only what he can do. The question is, will there be something in your heart he can respond to?
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6: The other day I was at a convenience store in Tennessee paying for a couple of items when a Canadian $20 bill fell out of my wallet and onto the counter. As I picked it up, the cashier asked, "What kind of money is that?" I replied, "It's Canadian." He asked to look at it, and then he said, "Well, it's pretty, but you couldn't buy anything with it. It's not worth a dime." As I left the store, I thought about the meaning of value. To this cashier, his perception was that the money was worthless, but his belief did not diminish the fact that this Canadian currency was absolutely worth $20. I'll be returning to Canada in a few weeks, and this $20 bill will probably buy me a delicious panini, a fresh eclair, and a hot cup of Tim Hortons coffee with money left over. You know, perceived value and actual value are two different things. And here are two questions for all of us. What do we place great value in? And what do we truly treasure? You know, Jesus explained in Matthew 6:21, "For where your treasure is, there your heart will be also." He not only gave us these thought-provoking words, but he also gave us the most treasured gift of all with his sacrifice upon the cross at Calvary. He had a heart to do God's will and redeem us in the process. To think that he placed that much actual value on each of our lives is astounding. When we give our hearts to him, we become joint heirs. So let us confidently walk in newness of life, knowing that we are valued by God.
5: To learn more about humorist, speaker, and storyteller Tim Lovelace, or to find out when Tim will be in your area, go to timlovelace.com and be sure to follow Tim on social media.
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9: I've seen it happen many times. A man who turns to alcohol, that's a form of escapism that's built on selfishness. You say, well, I'll drown my problems. No, they can swim, dear friend. You're the one going to drown. The man who gets a divorce, the woman who gets a divorce, that's escapism built on selfishness. You made the storm, and now you're trying to get a lifeboat to get out of it.
8: Welcome to Love Worth Finding, featuring the profound yet practical biblical lessons of Pastor Adrian Rogers. In Acts chapter 27, the Apostle Paul writes about his experience sailing through a treacherous storm. In part one of today's message, we learn that we will all find ourselves in ferocious waters at some point, whether they are engineered by our own sins or the sins of others. But this gripping narrative offers us insight on riding out the storms of life. If you have your Bible, turn to Acts chapter 27 as Adrian Rogers shares the conclusion of riding out the storm.
9: Take God's word and turn with me, please, to Acts, the book of Acts, chapter 27. If you know anything about the book of Acts, you know that the book of Acts is a narrative. It tells how the early church began to spread. And it tells of the missionary journeys of the Apostle Paul. And in Acts chapter 27, it tells of the Apostle Paul aboard a ship. And that ship rides into the teeth of a ferocious storm. And it tells how Paul went through that storm. If you will, how Paul rode out the storm. That's what I want to talk to you about today, is riding out the storm. I love this 27th chapter of the book of Acts and preach from it from time to time, because when you open the Bible there, you can smell the salt air. There's something about this story. It's one of the most gripping stories. If you listen, you can hear the booming thunder. You can see the lightning as its fingers flash across the bosom of the sky. You can hear the old ship creak and groan. You can hear the moaning and the whistling of the wind. It is an incredible story, the story of a ship in the midst of a storm. But that brings up a question even before we begin to read. Why would God take almost an entire chapter in the Word of God and tell us about a storm and a ship in that storm? Because it is more than history. The Holy Spirit has taken this story and made an incredible illustration with a great spiritual application for all of us. Because you see, life is like a voyage. Sometimes the sea is calm. Sometimes the wind blows softly. Sometimes the sun is shining. Thank God for those times. Maybe that's where you are right now, just sailing along. And if you are, enjoy it. It's a gift of God. But sometimes the wind rises. Sometimes the sky darkens. Sometimes we find ourselves in the midst of a terrible storm. And that's the way life is. This chapter is an illustration of every human being sailing between two eternities. Sometimes things are good, and sometimes things are bad. Now, in this particular story, before we break in, I want to remind you that the Apostle Paul is a prisoner. He's been taken prisoner for preaching the gospel of Christ. They are taking him to Rome to be adjudicated. He started out, by the way, on this ship as a prisoner. But we're going to find out before it was over, he was the captain. You know, Paul was different than most of us. Many of us see difficulties in every opportunity. The Apostle Paul saw opportunity in every difficulty. You put him in prison, soon he becomes the jailer. He's singing songs in the night. You put him before King Agrippa, and he's the defendant Before long, he's the prosecuting attorney. He takes every opportunity and applies to it the word of God, which says, thanks be unto God who causeth us always to triumph in Christ Jesus. And if you're in a storm right now, we're going to look and see what Paul did and then see what we can do. Learn how to ride out the storm. Now, some of you can really identify with this. Many times we're in storms and they're not of our own making. Sometimes children get into difficulty because of the parents. I mean, little children are born with ungodly parents or unwise parents, and these little children are just dragged along into a storm because of the parents. Sometimes we get into difficulty because of authorities that are over us. Sometimes, folks, America goes into storms because of bad leadership. Because of bad leadership. And sometimes Congress or the president or the judges make laws and rules, and we're aboard the ship of state. And we see ourselves sailing into judgment. We say, I wish I could get my hand on the tiller. I wish somehow that I could do this, but we're just aboard the ship of state. We're prisoners, as it were, and that's very much like the Apostle Paul was. These are the reasons for the storms of life. Let's talk a little bit about the reaction to the storms of life. How do people react? Well, let's begin now in verse 14 and read through verse 21. But not long after, there rose against it a tempestuous wind called Euroclydon. And when the ship was caught up and could not bear up into the wind, we let her drive. What does that mean? They couldn't control it. I mean, the wind now just picks up the ship, and they said, we can't turn this way, we can't turn that way. And it's just blown along by the storm. What's the first thing happens to an ungodly man when he gets himself in a storm? Well, they just let her drive. What I mean by that is there are broken dreams. The old ship's captain and owner and the centurion, not as strong as they thought they were. The Bible says they couldn't bear up. I've seen it happen many times. These people, these moguls, these tycoons, these know-it-alls, let the storm come. And they find themselves now driven by winds that they cannot control. They're at the mercy of forces that they cannot understand, dimly comprehend. They're aboard a floundering vessel. Dreams dissolve. Number two, they begin to labor with a desperate effort. Look, if you will, in verse 16. And running under a certain island, which is called Claudia, we had much work to come by the boat. That is, they got on the lee side of that island, and things lightened up a little bit, and they said, hey, we've got to get this thing straightened out. And so now, with beads of perspiration on their brow and their backs aching, they're trying to get the tackle of the ship back together. They're trying to get it all back together, and they are working with much labor. You know what the devil will tell you? The devil will tell you it is hard to be a Christian. That is a lie. Jesus said, take my yoke upon you and learn of me, for my yoke is easy and my burden is light. The Bible says the way of the transgressor is hard. I don't mean there's no discipline in being a Christian. I don't mean that at all. I don't mean there's no hardness in being a Christian. Yes, we're to endure hardness as good soldiers of Jesus Christ. But as far as the labor, the grueling, gruesome toil, that comes with sin. There's so many people who are making this desperate effort to try to put things back together. The old devil has lied to you. But not only do dreams dissolve, and not only does work increase, but resources are wasted. Look, if you will, in verses 18 and following. And being exceedingly tossed with the tempest, the next day they lightened the ship. What does that mean? They started throwing stuff overboard. And the third day we cast out with our own hands the tackling of the ship. Why, they're just dumping things into the ocean. And then look in verse 20. And when neither sun nor stars in many days appeared and no small tempest lay on us, all hope that we should be saved was taken away. But after long abstinence, Paul stood forth in the midst of them and said, sirs, You should have hearkened unto me. Well, he said, I told you. I told you. And not have loosed from Crete. Now, look at this last sentence now. And not to have gained this harm and loss. One of the most costly things around is sin. Sin. These people, they work and they waste. They're throwing it overboard. Everything that they thought was so precious is not precious now. The worldly man spends the first half of his life gaining his wealth. He spends the last half of his life spending his wealth to get his health back. And he's unhappy in both halves of his life. What a colossal waste it is. There are people who would give everything they possess right now to have their son sober again. To have their family back again. To have the emotional stability of a loved one restored again. But these people aboard the ship, they're driven by the wind, they wander, they labor, they work, they throw it overboard, they waste. People talk about a war on poverty. You know what we need in America? A war on sin. A war on sin. When people get right with God, the Bible says God takes pleasure in the prosperity of His servants. And so their resources are wasted. And then they lose hope. Verse 29 of this same chapter. And fearing lest we should have fallen upon rocks, they cast out four anchors out of the stern and wished for the day. Oh, if I just had some light, if I just knew what to do. They rejected God's light. And now they find themselves in darkness. The sailors of that day, they didn't have the modern instrumentation that we have today. They sailed by the stars, the sun, the moon, the land, the shore. But the Bible tells us in verse 20, all these things disappeared. They're gone. All of the things that they said were so important, their business charts, their surveys, their polls, all of these things, they're gone. What do you do, dear friend, when the stars go out of your night and the sun disappears out of your day? These people in this Stygian darkness wishing for the day. Hopes vanish. And then you know what they do? They get very foolish. They begin to make foolish plans because they don't have stars to steer by. And so there's sort of an inner gyro that takes over. Look, if you will, in verses 30 and following. And as the shipmen were about to flee out of the ship, when they had let down the boat into the sea under color as though they would have cast anchors out of the flagship, Paul said to the centurion and to the soldiers, except these abide in the ship, ye cannot be saved. Now there were some sailors aboard. They said, let's pretend we're going to let an anchor out of the bow of the ship. There's a little lifeboat there. We'll get in that lifeboat. We'll get off this big ship. We'll escape. Paul said, you tell those guys, if they don't stay on the ship, there's no hope at all. What was this? It was a form of escapism that was built upon selfishness. I've seen it happen many times. The man who turns to alcohol, that's a form of escapism that's built on selfishness. You say, well, I'll drown my problems. No, they can swim, dear friend. You're the one going to drown. The man who gets a divorce, the woman who gets a divorce, the kid who runs away from home, that's escapism built on selfishness. You made the storm and now you're trying to get a lifeboat to get out of it. The ultimate act of selfishness and cowardice is suicide. If you're thinking about suicide, let me tell you something, friend. Suicide is no way out of a storm. You listen to me.

And the Apostle Paul says, I've got an announcement to make. And now I exhort you, be of good cheer. Can you imagine a man saying that in the midst of these problems? Now today, there's some of us, they think we're just Pollyanna. They think we don't know what we're talking about when we give a good message in the midst of the days that we're in. There are three classes in America, those who are afraid, those who don't know enough to be afraid, and those who know their Bibles. Here's the Apostle Paul. He says, be of good cheer, for there shall be no loss of any man's life among you, but of the ship. That is, the ship is going to be lost. For he says, for they stood by me this night, the angel of God, whose I am and whom I serve. So the angel of God here was the Lord Jesus, because he belonged to Jesus. The Lord Jesus got on board that ship with the Apostle Paul. And he says, don't be afraid, Paul. And then again in verse 25, he gives that message that he often gives when we're in the midst of a storm. Be of good cheer. Who puts that smile on your face in the midst of the storm? Paul says, the same one that gave me songs in the night when I was in a dungeon in Philippi. His name is Jesus. I see the Apostle Paul walking on the deck of that ship, quoting the Word of God, Psalm 107, verses 23 and following. They that go down to the sea in ships, they that do business in great waters, these see the wonders of the Lord and His wonders in the deep. For He commandeth and raiseth the stormy wind, which lifteth up the winds thereof. They mount up to the heavens, they go down again into the depths. Their soul is melted because of trouble. They reel to and fro and stagger like a drunken man and are at their wits' end. Then they cry unto the Lord in their trouble, and He bringeth them out of their distresses. He maketh the storm a calm, so that the waves thereof are still. Then are they glad because they be quiet, for He bringeth them unto their desired haven. Difference in the reaction of those who know the Lord and those who don't know the Lord when they get in a storm. Maybe if you're in a storm right now, you might want to read this psalm. It'd be a great blessing to you, Psalm 107. Now let's go to the last thing very quickly. We've talked about the reasons and the reactions to the storm. What was the result of the storm? Well, look again, if you will, in verse 23. For they stood by me this night, the angel of God, whose I am and whom I serve, saying, fear not, Paul. Now, folks, underscore this right now. For thou must be brought before Caesar. Now, who was Caesar? He's the Roman emperor. Where did he live? In Rome. Where was the ship headed? Toward Rome. Toward Italy. And God says, Paul, that's where you are going. Now, listen to me, folks. God had a plan. And God's plan was to get Paul to Rome. In Acts chapter 23, verse 11, God had said to Paul, thou must bear witness also at Rome. No ifs, ands, and buts about it. God had predetermined that. In Acts 28, verse 14, after this 27th chapter, it says, and so he went toward Rome. I don't know a better illustration in the Word of God than this that shows divine sovereignty and human responsibility at the same time. Was it God's plan that that ship set sail? No. God had told Paul with spiritual radar, don't sail. That was not the plan of a loving God. But did that stop God's ultimate plan? Absolutely not. What was on that ship? Well, Paul was on that ship. I'll tell you what else was on that ship. Ephesians and Philippians and Colossians was on that ship. I'll tell you what else was on that ship. The Gospel of Luke and the Book of Acts was on that ship. I'll tell you what else was on that ship. The sovereign will of Almighty God. And every bad decision they made could not overrule the will of God. Isn't that amazing? Where God does not rule, God overrules. You ever get on one of these great big airplanes going overseas, say a 747? You can sleep or get a drink of water, eat or not eat, have a Coke or a coffee, whatever you want. But friend, while you're making all those little decisions, that airplane is just headed to a certain airport. I mean, there's a pilot that is carrying that ship. There's a predetermined plan that is taking that ship to that airport. And on board, you say, well, I'm making this decision and that decision. But at the same time, there's another power that's just bringing it on. We serve a mighty God. Christians

0: may fail, they may flounder, they may sin, but if they belong to Jesus Christ, there's a sovereign power that says, one day my child will be just like my son, the Lord Jesus. And all hell can't stop it. We are predestined to be conformed to the image of God's Son. The old church, the wonderful church, the church founded by the Lord Jesus Christ. Sometimes the church makes so many bad decisions, so many times we fail, so many times we do things we ought not to do as a church, and I'm talking about the church in general. But you know what Jesus said? Jesus said, upon this rock I'll build my church, and the gates of hell will not prevail against it. God is building for himself a bride, and all hell can't stop it. God says in Psalm 2, yet have I set my son upon my holy hill of Zion, and Jesus will reign where the sun doth his successive journeys run. His kingdom spread from shore to shore, till moon shall wax and wane no more. Folks, you listen to me. We are on the winning side. He cannot fail. He must prevail. There was a storm, but Paul said, so we went to Rome. Paul said, be of good cheer. I believe God. Verse 11 says, the centurion believed the owner of the ship. Do you know what all life comes down to? Just who do you believe? Just who do you believe? Paul said, I believe God. Don't make the mistake of believing the wrong person. Because if you do, you may be engineering a storm that you'll not like at all.
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10: Jesus says, behold, I stand at the door and I knock. And if you'll hear my voice and open the door, I will come in. It's sort of like this. You invite Jesus into your house. Welcome in, Jesus. Can I get you something to eat? He says, sure. He takes a seat. You go into the kitchen, open the fridge, and suddenly you hear noise in your front room. What's going on? You walk into your front room. Jesus has the front door of your house open, and he is throwing your furniture out on the front lawn. A huge moving van backs up into your driveway. Written on the side of it are the words, Father and Son Moving Company. Whoa. They roll out beautiful new carpet. Whoa, that's beautiful. I've never seen that before. He puts up new wall covering. He brings in handcrafted furniture. Beautiful paintings are placed on your wall. And then it dawns on you. Jesus only got rid of the old stuff to put something far better in its place. See? So listen. You ask the question tonight, Greg, do I have to give up anything to become a Christian? Do I have to give up anything to follow Jesus? As a matter of fact, you do. You have to give up hell for heaven, emptiness for fulfillment, hopelessness for hope. It's God's trade-in deal, and it's here for you now.
9: 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Already know God? 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
12: The counterfeit Christian will face severe judgment. the false prophets, the false teachers, the apostates, the tares among the wheat, those who have heard the gospel and rejected it and create their own gospel, they're going to face severe judgment. And those who used God's word to lead people astray, the judgment will be severe. It is universal judgment for all the ungodly. It is personal judgment for each ungodly person. And it is eternal judgment.
4: Here's our question today. Would you be able to recognize a false teacher or a false prophet? Sadly, so many Christians can't. And what's worse, churches have born-again people that send money to these charlatans and support their ministries because they think these people are genuine believers. But thankfully, the book of Jude was written to peel back the facade and see the true character of a counterfeit. That's also the name of today's program on From His Heart with Pastor Jeff Shreve. And he brings part two of this lesson. It's from the series Faith Under Fire, a study of Jude that we've been in all month long. If you missed any of these programs, you can go back and listen online when you go to fromhisheart.org. First, though, open your Bible to the book of Jude and let's see the heart, the inside, the character of a counterfeit.
12: Here's the question. Can you recognize a false teacher, a false prophet? Sadly, so many Christians can't. Let's peel back the facade and see the character of a counterfeit. Three discoveries for today. Discovery number one, the counterfeit Christian, the apostate, the person who looks the part but isn't the part, he tries to hide his true colors. So Jude is giving us a picture of what's really going on the inside. As you look closely, as you peel back the veneer and the facade, what do you see? Well, in verses 12 and 13, he uses lots of imagery to help us see what's going on. And he says, these men are hidden reefs in your love feast. So the first thing that we see is the character of a counterfeit. He is dangerous and defiling. Dangerous and defiling. He follows after his own lusts. He defiles everything that he touches because he himself is defiled. He's devoid of the Spirit. So everything he touches just produces defilement. And he is secondly arrogant and self-centered. What do you see in the false teacher, this wolf in sheep's clothing? Well, very arrogant. Jude has already told us about that. They speak these arrogant words. But it says that they're hidden reefs in your love feast when they feast with you without fear. Oh, they don't ever feel like you're going to find them out. And so they're just without fear. They're just among you. They believe they have you so fooled and so duped. And for many, they are fooled and duped. But not only arrogant and self-centered, empty and fruitless. So he goes on with his metaphors, caring for themselves, clouds without water, carried along by winds, autumn trees without fruit, doubly dead, uprooted. Now that's empty and fruitless, and then boisterous and unstable. Wild waves of the sea, casting up their own shame like foam, wandering stars for whom the black darkness has been reserved. Well, a wandering star, you can't steer your ship by a wandering star. It's unstable. And these guys, they make these big claims and they're very boisterous and they're very animated. Hey, a counterfeit Christian tries to hide his true color. Secondly, the counterfeit Christian tries to poison the church. They bring in destructive heresies, as Peter said. They bring in their poison. Now look down to verse 16. These men are grumblers, finding fault, following after their own lusts. They speak arrogantly, flattering people for the sake of gaining an advantage. What else do we find out about these guys? Well, he grumbles and gripes. They are grumblers, verse 16, finding fault, following after their own lusts. Grumbling, griping, complaining, There are a lot of people in church who grumble. Okay, that's a different issue. He's not talking about this here. These guys, they grumble and they gripe and they complain about God. They don't like the fact that God judges sin. They don't like the fact that there is a hell. As it says in 2 Corinthians 11, they preach a Jesus whom we have not preached. And as I told you before, the Jesus of the liberal is not the Jesus of the Bible. The Jesus of the Mormon is not the Jesus of the Bible. The Jesus of the Jehovah's Witness is not the Jesus of the Bible. It's another Jesus whom we have not preached. The only Jesus who can save is the Jesus of the Bible. And Jesus said, unless you believe that I am He, and the He is in italics. So He says, unless you believe I am, you will die in your sins. If your Jesus is not the great I am, the God-man who died on the cross, rose again from the dead, you have believed in another Jesus, and that Jesus cannot save you. So he grumbles and gripes about the gospel, doesn't like it, doesn't like the way God presents himself in Scripture. And not only that, he divides and deceives. It says in verse 19, but these are the ones who cause divisions, worldly minded, devoid of the Spirit. They divide and deceive. And how do they divide? They try and pull people away to themselves. This is what the Bible says in the book of Acts, as I had alluded to earlier. Paul says, I know that after my departure, savage wolves will come in among you, not sparing the flock, and from among your own selves, men will arise speaking for perverse things to draw away the disciples after them. Oh, they want to build a following. They're divisive. Come follow me. People who come into churches and split the church to get people to follow them. Don't do that. Romans 16, Paul says this, brothers and sisters, I urge you to watch out for those people who create divisions and who make others fall away from the Christian faith by teaching doctrine that is not the same as you have learned. Stay away from them. People like these are not serving Christ our Lord. They are serving their own desires by their smooth talk and flattering words. They deceive unsuspecting people. And typically these guys are really good talkers. They flatter for the sake of gaining an advantage. And they almost always, the two things that really characterize their lives, they're sexually perverted and they are greedy for money. And so they're all give to me, give to me, give to me. You want God to bless you, give to me. Sow your $1,000 seed. It's all about money. They're living in this lavish mansion with airplanes and all sorts of finery. And you're the poor widow out there in a trailer and you've given your last dime to this guy. Savage wolves, ravenous wolves that will tear you apart, divides and deceives. And then he mocks and disparages. That's what it says in verse 17. But you, beloved, ought to remember the words that were spoken beforehand by the apostles of our Lord Jesus Christ, that they were saying to you, in the last days there will be mockers, scoffers, following after their own ungodly lusts. And Peter says, what do they scoff? What do they mock? The second coming of Jesus. And they say, well, where is the promise of his coming? For ever since the fathers fell asleep, all continues as it was from the beginning of creation. So they mock and they disparage those who are calling men to repentance. Those who are preaching the word of God and saying, thus says the Lord, God is now declaring that all men everywhere should repent because he has fixed a day in which he will judge the world in righteousness through a man whom he has appointed, having furnished proof to all men by raising him from the dead. We are to preach not ourselves, but Christ crucified. We're to preach the word of God. The word of God has power. And so we're to spread the word and sow the seed. That is the job of the preacher. And the job of the pastor, you lead the sheep, you feed the sheep, you care for the sheep, and you shoot the wolves. You protect the sheep from those influences that are coming from the enemy. That's why we have to be vigilant as to what is going on. Harry Emerson Fosdick is a name that some people will remember. Very, very gifted orator. He was a preacher in the early 1900s, and he did not like the idea of penal substitutionary atonement. What does that mean? That means God sent his son to die on the cross for your sins so that we could be redeemed, so that we could be set free from under the thumb of Satan. Ephesians chapter 2, as chapter 2 starts, and you are dead in your trespasses and sins in which we formerly walked according to the course of this world, according to the prince of the power of the air, the spirit that is now working in the sons of disobedience. And we were all by nature children of wrath, even as the rest. But God, being rich in mercy because of the great love in which he loved us, God sent his son, God delivered us. Well, Harry Emerson Fosdick didn't like that. He said, we've had enough of this slaughterhouse religion. Quit preaching about the blood. Let's just start telling people the nice things about the life of Jesus. Adrian Rogers used to say, listen, you're not saved by learning lessons from the life of Jesus. You're saved by receiving life from the death of Jesus. What is the Lord's Supper? It's we proclaim his death until he comes. Oh, but they mock, they scoff, they disparage. They tell lies, and they tell it in such a way that it just appeals to the flesh. And your flesh will just cheer. Yes, that's what I wanted to hear. I'm so glad I came to church today. That's what I wanted to hear.
4: 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And Pastor Jeff wants to invite you. 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
4: Well, that will be a bucket list adventure without question. 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Now, back to close out this lesson from the series Faith Under Fire, a study of the book of Jude. It's called The Character of a Counterfeit.
12: Let me tell you something. 100% of people are sinners on the highway to hell. That's the gospel. And Jesus came so that none of us would go to hell. But if you tell people a lie, hey, you're a good person. And I am starting to agree with some of my Calvinist friends that say, hey, don't ever start sharing the gospel by saying God loves you and has a wonderful plan for your life, the Bill Bright Four Spiritual Laws, although that is true, because that sets somebody up to think, well, I don't really need to do anything because God loves me, has a wonderful plan for my life. Well, the truth is, you're a sinner, and all have sinned and fall short of the glory of God, and the wages of sin is death. Death, not just physical death, but spiritual death, separated from God forever and ever and ever. You tell people that 99.9% of the people are good, you're denying the scripture says there's none righteous, not even one. We're all sinners in desperate need of a savior. And those things are so subtle that people don't pick up on them because we have lost our ability to discern and to evaluate teaching and preaching and books and radio broadcasts and television broadcasts by the word of God. Does this match up with the word? Third discovery. The counterfeit Christian will face severe judgment. Now, hell's hottest flame is reserved for those who take the word of God and twist it and distort it and poison and pollute the hearers. So he says in verse 14, it was about these men that Enoch, in the seventh generation from Adam, prophesied, saying, behold, the Lord came with many thousands of his holy ones to execute judgment upon all and to convict all the ungodly of all their ungodly deeds, which they have done in an ungodly way, and all the harsh things which ungodly sinners have spoken against him. Jude really liked the word ungodly. He uses it over and over and over again. I mentioned to you, when you look at how many times that word is used or a derivative of that word is used in Scripture, well, nobody comes close to Jude in using that word. Peter uses it a lot, too, in 2 Peter chapter 2, where he talks about false teachers. And as I told you, 2 Peter 2 and Jude fit together. They're very, very closely aligned. And that word comes out over and over and over again, ungodly, ungodly, ungodly, ungodly. The ungodly, all of the ungodly. Now, the false prophets, the false teachers, the apostates, the tares among the wheat, those who have heard the gospel and rejected it and create their own gospel, they're going to face severe judgment. But all the ungodly are going to have to face God one day. All of them. Now, every single person is going to face God one day. But a Christian has done business with the Lord in this life. And it says when we believe in the Lord Jesus, we repent and believe, we are delivered from the domain of darkness and transferred into the kingdom of his beloved Son, in whom we have redemption, the forgiveness of sins. Jesus said, truly, truly, I say to you, John 5:24, he who hears my words and believes him who sent me has everlasting life and shall not come into judgment, but has passed out of death into life. So our meeting with the Lord is at the judgment seat of Christ, where we're going to be evaluated based on how we lived as a Christian. And we're going to be rewarded or suffer loss of reward based on what we did in our Christian life, how much we let the Lord use our lives and live through our lives. The unbeliever, the ungodly, he goes to a different judgment. He goes to the great white throne judgment, Revelation chapter 20, which is a judgment of horror. And at that judgment, he's going to be judged according to his deeds, according to her deeds. And those who used God's word to lead people astray, the judgment will be severe. So all the ungodly will have to face God, and all the ungodly will experience righteous judgment. It is righteous judgment. It is universal judgment for all the ungodly. It is personal judgment for each ungodly person. And it is eternal judgment. Now, I use that word, will face severe judgment, because that's the word that's used in Hebrews. Listen to Hebrews chapter 10, verses 26 through 29. He says, for if we go on sinning willfully after receiving the knowledge of the truth, he's talking to Jews who heard about Jesus, who received the knowledge about Jesus, but rejected Jesus and stayed in their Judaism. If we go on sinning willfully after receiving the knowledge of the truth, there no longer remains a sacrifice for sins. I mean, what are you going to do? You're going to sacrifice a bull, a goat, a lamb? Jesus is the end of sacrifices. He said, it is finished, paid in full. He said there no longer remains a sacrifice for sins, but a terrifying expectation of judgment and the fury of a fire which will consume the adversaries. Anyone who has set aside the law of Moses dies without mercy on the testimony of two or three witnesses. How much severer punishment do you think he will deserve who has trampled underfoot the Son of God and has regarded as unclean the blood of the covenant by which he was sanctified? And has insulted the spirit of grace. The people at the great white throne judgment are going to look into the face of the Lord Jesus Christ, the one who died for them in agony and blood. And they trampled underfoot the blood of the cross. They regarded it as unclean. There's serious judgment for people who do that. And people who sit in church and hear the truth and hear the truth and hear the truth and don't respond to the truth. You're just amassing judgment to yourself, because to whom has been given much shall much be required. The person that hasn't heard very much, well, his judgment is going to be just, but it's not going to be nearly as severe as those who have gone to Bible-believing churches or been exposed to the gospel time and time and time again and have just blown it off, blown it off, blown it off. All those witnesses you got that you blew off, you're going to have to give an account of it in the day of judgment. And that judgment is severe and it's eternal. I think this is something we don't realize. I was thinking about that this week. Once you die, that's it. You know, we have this idea, many of us have seen the movie Gone with the Wind. You know, at the end of Gone with the Wind, it was a shocking movie, came out in the 30s, a shocking scene when Rhett Butler finally has his eyes open to this woman he's married to that's just, she's just horrible. He's married to Jezebel, who goes by the name Scarlett O'Hara. And he finally says, forget it, I'm done, I'm out of here. She said, well, what's going to become of me? And he said, frankly, my dear, I don't care. And he said it kind of differently. And he walks away, and she's weeping. And then she says, she hears her dad's voice, remember Tara, you know, the land, and I'll go back home, that's what I'll do. And she ends by saying this, after all, tomorrow is another day. There's hope because tomorrow is another day. And when you die without Jesus, there is no tomorrow. It's done. It's game over. It says in Luke 16 about the rich man and Lazarus, that the rich man, he had everything he ever wanted. He lived daily in splendor and in gaiety and dressed in purple, and it was just finery to the max. And then he died and was buried, and in hell, he lifted up his eyes being in torment, and there was no turning back. It is Dante who wrote the poem, The Inferno, who said, written over the portals of hell are these words, abandon all hope, ye who enter here. There is no tomorrow. Today, if you hear his voice, harden not your heart. Behold, today is the day of salvation. Listen, I don't know where you are. God knows where you are, and you know where you are. And if you haven't given your heart and life to Jesus, if you haven't let go of the sin of this world and the sin in your life and embraced Jesus Christ, there is no tomorrow for you one day. That is coming. And you'll think, oh, I can fix it. You can't fix it. If you want to fix it, you have to fix it now. Come now, the Lord says, and let us reason together. Though your sins be as scarlet, they shall be white as snow. Though they be red like crimson, they shall be as wool. If you consent and obey, you'll eat the finest of the land. But if you refuse and rebel, you'll be devoured by the sword. Truly, the mouth of the Lord has spoken.
14: 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If you don't know Jesus in a personal way, today you can. How, you ask? Well, number one, believe in Jesus Christ, meaning accept that Jesus is the Son of God who died on the cross for humanity's sins and your sins and rose again, offering salvation. Number two, repent of your sins, acknowledge your shortcomings or sins and turn away from them. Three, confess in faith, openly declare your belief in Jesus. Romans 10:9 says, if you declare with your mouth Jesus is Lord, and you believe it in your heart that God raised him from the dead, you will be saved. And number four, follow Jesus. Commit to living a life guided by his teachings, love, forgiveness, and obedience to God. 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It's called Godly Living in an Ungodly Age. That's on Friday, here on From His Heart.
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18: Hi, my name is Bianca, and I'm a real estate buyer. There's three things that I think stand out to me about Michelle, and one of those things would be her integrity. Michelle holds a lot of integrity with her business, and she wants to make sure that her clients are treated with respect and that they are able to trust her. She helps you to feel safe and secure and comfortable, and she handles your information, your personal confidential information, with the utmost respect. And that to me says a lot, knowing that your information is private and that she respects that about her clients. Another thing about Michelle, I believe, is that she is dependable. She's somebody that you can trust, rely on. She's available when you need her. She's gonna work as hard as she can for her clients. And it's really not about the money for Michelle, it's about her work. She takes a lot of pride in her work, and she's going to do the best job she can for you, no matter what it costs, no matter what it takes. So you can really depend on Michelle to get the job done, not only quickly, but with care. She cares about her clients. And another thing about Michelle is she's very adaptable. Her ability to connect with her customers, regardless of what background they're from, where they live, where they want to live, their income status, she's able to adapt and connect with her clients on a personal level and on a professional level. So it makes it easy for her clients to feel comfortable during the process, which I think is really important. You want it to be something that's fun, stress-free, and comfortable, and Michelle's able to do that for us. I recommend Michelle as a realtor because she will get the job done. She will do it with care. She will do it with passion. And she will make sure that it's done timely. She will be available for all your needs, and she's somebody that you can trust.
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19: Canada's combined federal and provincial debt has nearly doubled in the last 16 years, finds Fraser Institute, a nonpartisan Canadian public policy think tank, in a recent report, Growing Debt Burden for Canadians 2024 edition. The debt has escalated from $1.18 trillion in 2007-08 to an estimated $2.18 trillion in the current year. This dramatic increase, according to Jake Fuss, the Institute's Director of Fiscal Studies, poses significant fiscal challenges for both the federal and provincial governments. There is a funny line that says, "Live long enough to be a burden on your children." It's meant in fun, obviously, because no parent ever wants to be a burden on their children. In the Christian faith, the Apostle Paul uses himself and his time in Thessalonica as he sets out a spiritual principle in 2 Thessalonians 3:8. "Nor did we eat anyone's food without paying for it. On the contrary, we worked night and day, laboring and toiling so that we would not be a burden to any of you." Paul is setting out an example for all of us. There is a dignity about honest work. In a world that too often wants something for nothing, many holding a sense of entitlement, Paul reminds us that in the kingdom of God, we are called by God to serve Him and others. He wanted his life to reflect integrity, discipline, and a passion to care for people. Followers of Jesus are called to lay our lives down daily before Jesus, who then sends us out to be His hands, feet, and heart. Even in the ordinary, God is shaping something eternal. I'm Bob Beasley, and these have been Words from the Heart.
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24: Help the child learn that life is not about avoiding pain, because sometimes our culture teaches them it's about being happy and avoiding all kinds of pain. They stay immature. That actually embrace it, make it your ally.
25: That's Dr. John Townsend, and he's back with us again today on Focus on the Family, talking about how you can implement healthy boundaries with your children. Thanks for joining us. I'm John Fuller.
26: You know, yesterday we talked about teaching kids to accept the consequences of their actions. I think most parents struggle with that. Then we covered the strengths and weaknesses of gentle parenting and really defining boundaries and how we get on to a healthy, regular, reinforced boundary approach to really help your child to mature and grow in the healthiest way possible. Today, we're going to talk about some key concepts, including the steps to helping kids develop their own sense of right and wrong, which, as we talked about yesterday with Dr. Townsend, no is actually a good thing for a child to learn. It starts to develop their identity, and you want that child in later teen years to be able to say no. And so that's a good thing. It's not an error if they're pushing back a little. But how do we do this constructively? It's going to be a great conversation. And I hope if you missed last time, get the Focus on the Family app so you can hear it and hear all the inventory here at Focus on the Family.
25: Yeah, that app is available and free to you, and we hope you'll get that. Dr. Townsend has co-written a book with Dr. Henry Cloud. It really is a classic. It's called Boundaries with Kids, How Healthy Choices Grow Healthy Children. And we'll encourage you to get a copy when you contact us.
26: John, welcome back to the program.
24: Thanks, guys. You know, I was thinking when you read that part about Henry and I writing this, John, it came about because all the boundaries work was working, and then people came along and parents said, we'd like to help our kids with this boundary thing before they have the train wrecks and the pain that we had in our adult lives. So can you write in a more preventive level? But thank you to the parents who were asking for that.
26: Yeah, that's so good. Let me start here. What does it look like for kids to learn to respect the boundaries of others?
24: Well, they don't start off that way because their life is, you know,
26: it's all about me.
24: It's about me, and mom and dad exist to serve me, and that's okay for a while. But sooner or later, you're going to be in a world of relationships, and they have to learn this. And there are some relational no's they have to learn. As young children, don't hurt someone. I mean, it's fundamental. Don't trespass on someone's things, and especially don't punish another kid's no. If a kid disagrees, don't make them bad because they got to have a choice. How do you do that? Well, you have empathy for it because it's hard for them, but you correct them and you give them consequences with their disrespect. Even if they don't like it, they have to learn that mom and dad don't like disrespect of themselves and other people. But here's another really important part. They'll learn to respect other people's boundaries when you establish your own separateness as a parent. For example, the child wants to do something, and you've already played with them for a long time, and now you want to, I don't know, do a crossword puzzle. And the child comes up again and says, play with me. And sometimes the parent's tempted to say, well, I got to be a good parent. Even though I spent 2 hours here, I'll put my puzzle aside. The best thing to say is, no, I'm going to do a puzzle right now. That's what I need to do, but you can play. And all of a sudden, the child's in a world where, oh, you're not always available when I always need you. I've got to respect that. Mm. So insist on your own separateness. as well as the child's.
26: Yeah. You know, we've had Dr. Ken Wilgus here. You might know Dr. Ken Wilgus, great guy. He wrote the funniest book title, which was Feeding the Mouth That Bites You, How to Emancipate Your Teenagers into Adulthood. And it really is in this area that I'm about to ask you, and that's giving kids some age-appropriate freedom to help them separate themselves in a healthy way from the parent. For example, he would say, at some point, you let your 13, 14-year-old own their room.
24: Yep.
26: And his rules were, you just don't have, nothing can be stinky or rotting. Hopefully, we've taught you how to keep your room nicely. Mm-hmm. But that's it. And you hand it over, and you don't take it back. Is that a good thing?
24: That is so wise. It comes down to what, in the book, we call it the law of sowing and reaping.
26: Yeah.
24: Think about how we all learn as humans, not just kids. We learn when we reap what we sow. Look at freedom. How can they sow when they don't have a choice? You've got to have freedom to make a bad choice to sow so you can reap. They have to be free to sow positive things or negative things. Otherwise, there's no reaping and no learning and no growing. So you're shooting the basketball and you keep trying and then you miss, but you learn to be more accurate because you failed and failed and failed and you get better. So you were sowing, throwing the ball, and then you reap, oh, I'm getting better. So good behavior brings good times and fun and success. Bad behavior brings negative consequences. So
26: that's so amazing. Let's talk about unconditional love. This one, I have this banter in my own head when you're saying, I love you. I love you so much. You're never going to know how much I love you. Put that down. If you don't respond, and it like totally communicates my love is conditional. And I think parents, we have this inner struggle going, am I loving this child unconditionally, or am I putting all the conditions on it because they're not performing or behaving the way that I want them to? Speak to that dilemma, and then what is healthy, real unconditional love look like?
24: Yeah, let's start with what that really is. Think about God. I don't know about you guys, but he hasn't answered all my prayers this year. Right. But I know he loves me all the time. Yeah. And so some people think that unconditional love is always feeling good feelings toward and always gratifying the child. I feel good towards you. That's love. Well, that can be hate. You can make a drug addict out of that. So love is really a stance of, I'm for you and I want your best. And if we can change it from the feeling and gratification to, it's a mental state that makes me want to do the very best for you, even if it's uncomfortable, that's unconditional love. I don't have to feel good feelings when my kid's screaming and yelling and causing a mess. But I shouldn't be harsh, but I should be direct, but I know I'm doing the surgery that's needed right now.
26: So unconditional love is, hey, I didn't kick you out of the house.
24: And hate might be, I did kick out of the house too early.
26: Yeah.
24: Instead of when
26: you should. Yeah, I mean, that's the whole balancing feature of parenting. Let's hear a clip like we did yesterday. Let's hear a clip from a dad on setting boundaries.
0: My two sons are 24 and 26 years old, and they don't really help out with the bills or rent. And what little money they make is spent on drugs. My younger son is trying, but he sees his older brother getting away with stuff, and he just follows in his footsteps. I don't believe it.
24: My heart just sank to hear this, man. Whoever you are, man, I'm so sorry. I'll say a prayer. Let me provide a sort of a path here for this gentleman who's kind of living a nightmare. You're going to need support. Whatever's going on in the house with two grown young men who are doing drugs and not spending it on the right things and that sort of thing, you're going to need to get external support. So don't do this on your own. Get a good church, a good Christian therapist. Get people around you who have the same values, because for you to change this is going to take some time. Now, number one, I think you're going to have to get, once you've got the support systems in, you're going to have to insist on a drug-free home. I mean, that's just, you can't compromise on that. And there are going to have to be some rules that you'll probably need help with in constructing, such as, here's what will keep you in the house for as long as until you're ready to launch, because they do need to launch sooner or later, and here's what won't. There are good counselors and therapists that can help you make a plan. You're going to need to chart a path for autonomy that your sons are not ready for. So I want you to start, as Stephen Covey says, with the end in mind. The end in mind is that they're out of your house. They can't be happy with that or fulfilled with that. Out of the house, autonomous, free, working somewhere, drug-free. And so what does it take to create that? Keep the long run in mind. That means some of them may need a coach or a counselor. They also may need to know some house rules that you're going to enforce, and they may need to have the consequences of, you can stay here if you don't do drugs. If you can't, I'm sorry, you're going to be out of the house. And I've had to do that with many parents who said, well, what will they do? Well, they'll probably sleep on a friend's couch for a while and eat pizza and then find out, gosh, it's better being at home like the prodigal son. But you're going to have the rules and enforce those. And all the same time, letting these young men know that you love them, even though they will say that you hate them, you're providing experts, you're providing structure, you're providing a way and a path for autonomy and leaving and cleaving that they don't possess.
1: John, you encourage parents in the book to consider pain a good experience. It can be a good experience for them to know the bottom. And, you know, we all say this in the Christian community, you know, it's important for your children to go to a valley if that's where God needs to meet them. And, you know, one of the most, I think, challenging questions I ever received is, would you be willing to let God take your kids through that valley?
24: I think that's the hardest prayer any of us can pray, but it's a good one.
1: Yeah, and tell us why. Why is pain helpful?
24: Well, let's start with Hebrews 12. Where it says, all discipline seems painful, but it brings the peaceable fruit of righteousness. God's very clear, and he's the being that created neuroscience and parenting in the first place. And we want our kids to live a life of being right, living the right life. And so pain teaches us things. Now, we're not talking about the wrong kind of pain. We don't want to damage the child. Yeah. We don't mind them being uncomfortable. Discomfort is very different than damage. So evaluate if it's the right kind of pain that will help them mature and thrive. But yes, help the child learn that life is not about avoiding pain, because sometimes our culture teaches them it's about being happy and avoiding all kinds of pain. They stay immature. Actually, embrace it. Make it your ally. Learn to deal with a difficult teacher. Learn to deal with that bully. Learn to deal with a sport you haven't done or a course you haven't taken, and look what happens on the other end when you succeeded. And so all of a sudden they realize pain is my friend. It's my ally.
1: Yeah, but it's, again, hard to stand there as a parent and allow that to happen. But you got to do your best to let God do his best.
24: Yeah.
1: Right?
24: And that's when we need community. Those parents who are like-minded, and you can call them and say, I'm so sad that my child's crying and they're discouraged, but it was a legitimate boundary and a consequence. And the parent goes, stick with it, stick with it. And if you tell your child, stick with it, that child takes that in. And when they're 30, they'll go, I've got a hard job. I've got a hard marriage. I can stick with it because I've done it before.
1: That's good.
24: It's the internalization.
2: Yeah. And if you're that parent and you're thinking, this is just too difficult, I don't have the community, I don't know where to turn, Dr. Townsend mentioned the importance of a Christian counselor. We have caring Christian counselors here at Focus on the Family. 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
1: John, let's play another question about boundaries.
3: Hi, I have a question. My son is very energetic, likes to be active, like play sports and all those things, but I find it hard to get him to actually sit and listen. He's 6 years old, and I was wondering what would be a good way to teach him the importance of listening and having good listening skills.
24: Yeah, and you're addressing this at the right time, too. Six is a great age to learn that. And at six, especially boys, a lot of times girls, too, you're interested more in your activities, and you're interested more in what you have to say and not what anybody else has to say. So I would address this very directly with your son, just like any parent does. Here's how you clean your room. Here's how you set it for the table. And I would say, I want to help you learn to listen, because this is something that I think you're kind of challenged in. This is going to be very important to you. And so you just tell them, this is how you have great relationships. This is how people like you better. This is where you learn things. Now, sometimes a six-year-old who's really into activities will just blow that off. But it's in there somewhere, because you have to give them the framework first of why this is important. And the second thing is you give them examples and say, and when I was trying to tell you something about X, a movie we saw or something we did at church, and you kept changing the subject and talking about yourself, it didn't work between you and me, and you and I weren't that close. And all of a sudden they realize, oh, this affects my relationships. And then sometimes a child will say, well, what do I do? Well, teach them the basics of asking questions. Stop talking, and then

0: and start listening and make that a norm so they do it in the real life.
1: It's so funny. I'm laughing because when I was a child, my mom's best friend, and we considered her family part of our family, my mom's best friend, Penny. And I think I was just talking way too much. Heaven knew that I would be sitting behind a microphone someday. But she said to me, she just turned to me, and she said, "Jimmy, you've got diarrhea of the mouth." Talk about making an impact on a child. I still remember that. I know where I was standing.
0: Word pictures are helpful.
1: When she said it, and you know, my immediate response, I just went quiet. Because I thought, oh, I didn't know. But I mean, to this day, I think it centered me on being able to be quieter so I can actually hear the person across the table from me.
0: Isn't that something?
1: But it, you know, somebody might look at that and say, that was harsh, but it did have a positive impact in my life.
0: Let's change that word from harsh to direct.
1: Yeah, okay.
0: Mm-hmm. Because every time, sometimes in our culture, it's sort of like if someone's direct, they're mean and harsh. Well, it feels harsh because you've never heard that before, but it's just direct by a caring, warm person.
1: Let's baptize the word direct. Because our culture's all about tolerance of everything, even parenting. Mm-hmm. Like, you got to tolerate your child's behavior. No, you don't.
0: Really.
1: So I don't know. I think back on it now, I laugh because, you know, who would have known I would end up in communication?
0: It's richly ironic, isn't it?
1: Yeah. But anyway, so let me ask you this. You, in the book, you describe three realities. Let's spend a little time here and speak to the three realities of setting boundaries.
0: Yeah, it's very simple. And sometimes, since parenting is so complicated, we get into details that we don't need to get to. But if you can remember these three things, it'll really help. Is first, there's a problem and your child's not perfect. Your child's not perfect. And it's just the way it is. And if you can say that and realize, you know, that we're born into the world in an imperfect world and my child needs training and my child needs growth, you're okay. That makes us all relaxed to know my child's not perfect. They're just a work in progress. But next, it's plug in. You need relationships. It takes a church. It takes families. It takes neighbors. Don't do this alone, not even with a great spouse. We need other people's perspective and strength. And then the big one, I think, besides that, is grow in your own character and your own boundaries. When you have your own boundaries, your child's living around a grown-up who can make hard decisions, do the right thing, and succeed, and they see that and they want that.
1: Connecting that one to the first one, I think one of the things I think I did well was to show my boys that I'm not perfect. Mm-hmm. You know, we know the child isn't perfect, mm-hmm. and sometimes in parenting, we can reinforce that all day long. Mm-hmm. You know, but what helps, I think what really helped for my sons was when I could confess that I'm not perfect. Yeah. I made that, I blew that. I remember one time saying to Trent after, you know, I think I disciplined him for something, and it was probably too much energy. And I said to him, "I'm sorry, I really reacted to that in a way that I shouldn't have reacted." And he had the biggest smile on his face. He was probably 8. And I said, "Why are you smiling like that?" He goes, "I didn't know parents had to apologize."
0: Wow.
1: Wasn't that?
0: What a light bulb moment.
1: What a light bulb. And it was a good thing. And I think maybe, you know, you see these lessons that you lay down for your kids, that was probably one of the brighter lessons that I was able to get to.
0: Well, the funny thing about that, Jim, is, you know, we think it's a big deal that we let them know we're not perfect. They know.
1: That's true.
0: They've been watching.
1: Thank you for joining my therapy today with Dr. John Townsend.
0: They're just waiting to see you. Are they going to ever admit what I already know?
1: Yeah.
0: And that's in what you did. I love that rupture and repair dynamic of once you know you've screwed up, how fast can you repair it?
1: Yeah.
0: And kids do get that 8-year-old smile like, okay, things are okay.
1: Yeah.
0: Don't wait. Do it quickly.
1: Yeah, that's so, so good. In that context of the third of the realities, there's a concept in there. You said time does not heal all. We tend to use that so freely in our culture. Time will take care of it. We lose a loved one. Mm-hmm. Time will heal that. It's partially true, isn't it?
0: Mm-hmm.
1: It may not be all the way true, but...
0: Well, look at it like this. When you go to your doctor with a bacterial infection, does she say, well, time's going to heal this?
1: No.
0: She says, it's going to take time. Time is a necessary but insufficient condition. You must have it. It's not enough because there's two other elements. It's time plus grace plus truth will do anything.

0: Grace is the love of God, the love of other people, the support, and information, truth, principles, structures, these sorts of things. Time will do it as long as there's grace and truth involved.
1: Yeah. You know, for our parents that are in the middle of work and life and orchestrating all of that, and let's not talk about the in-laws and Christmas and Thanksgiving and all the stuff that happens throughout the year, you want me to do what? Dr. Townsend, teach boundaries to our kids. Make the pitch for why doing this actually saves you so much work later.
0: There's a why here. And the why is because it's not now, it's about the future. The family, and you guys know this better than anybody, the family is an oven where you take this little bitty being and then you take it through all these experiences and these growth things, and then they come out, hopefully, a functional, loving adult. They can love, they can work, their life is in place. And that's what our job is about. And so if you can tolerate the tough thing about the attitude problem now, or the disrespect, or the chaos, and think, I'm making something later that'll be good for her and good for me, the parent's job is to bring the future into the present and say, we're doing these things because we want you to be a strong person, a happy person, an in-control person.
1: Mm. You know, one of the things, and we've talked with Dr. Kevin Lehman, and you know him well as a friend, you know, the birth order, personality, temperament must play into this a bit. And we saw that in our own children. You know, you think you're the same family, but each child is unique. Mm-hmm. And so we had the strong-willed child, then we had the more passive child. And you do have to, I would think, and maybe you disagree with this, I would think you have to kind of adjust these approaches of boundaries to the temperament of your child a bit. Not in the concreteness of them, but maybe in the way they're delivered, or how would you answer that question about how I deal with the type of child I have, the strong-willed child and the passive child, just as an example.
0: Absolutely. I totally agree with that. The basics are the basics. There are house rules that we will always keep and we will stick to. But you have to customize it according to the temperament of the child, which was just built in and baked in from the DNA. And when you do that, everybody wins. So it's the communication style, is how direct you are, is how much you listen. As long as the basics are working and you're doing it their way, everything works.
1: And I think it's so good because, again, with my oldest son, it's very linear for him, very logic-driven. He just wants to know. I remember saying to him, once he had his license, we had a midnight curfew, and I said to him, you know, be home by midnight. And he said, why? And I said, one, it's the time limit, and two, nothing good happens with teenagers after midnight. And he said to me, do you have empirical data to support that? That was exactly what he said. And my other son, who's much more feeler, I had the same chat with him 2 years later. Mm-hmm. And he said, okay, Dad, I think you're right. Very different responses, right? But that's the point, mm-hmm. that you have to know your child, which takes a bit of work, and then apply those principles accordingly.
0: Just like you'd like to be treated.
1: Mm-hmm. Yeah, well, there you go. I think that's in Scripture, isn't it? Treat others. Yeah, we get it. John, this has been great. Thank you so much for, man, a lifetime of learning when it comes to neuroscience and therapy and psychology, but mostly the biblical application of this. And you've said it a couple of times here that the Lord is the creator of neuropathways. Mm-hmm. And we're finding that more and more. And I just love the way you blend that, first as a Christian, but secondly, as a professional who works on the mind. I mean, these are important things to know, and that's the goal of us as parents, is to, I hope, to create the healthiest adult children that we can, because in that we're honoring the Lord with our responsibility as the parent, right?
0: Yes, that's true, Jim. And I've just got to thank you for all the years of keeping the mission, the vision straight. I can't tell you how many parents I have referred to you whose lives and parenting were saved over the years because there was a message, there were skills, there was help that nobody else was putting out. So
1: well,
0: thank you.
1: Thank you so much, Dr. Townsend. It really helps when people like you sit at the microphone here and we can talk about it together. And that's the invitation. If this has sparked awareness for you, or you know somebody that needs this book, get a hold of us. When you make a monthly pledge at any amount, we'll send you a copy as our way of saying thank you for joining the ministry. And together we're helping more people. 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One listener said this: I have learned so much from you and love the biblical parenting truths you encourage us with. Thank you for your time and energy. 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
0: Yeah, donate today. 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
1: And Dr. Townsend, you're involved with raising up the next generation of strong Christian counselors through your efforts at Concordia. Tell us more about that.
0: Well, it's the Townsend Institute for Leadership and Counseling at Concordia University in Irvine, California. 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And we have now a PhD in counseling. And actually, Forbes magazine made us the number one remote PhD in counseling. So we're real happy about that.
1: Yeah, it's great.
0: 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We're at the bottom third of expensive schools like ours. And we have these great guest experts, people like Henry Cloud, Patrick Lencioni. There's a person named Jim Daly who speaks to their students who's very well.
1: It's always fun to talk to the students.
0: So, yeah, we're at TownsendInstitute.com.
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3: Thank you for that. I'm Dr. Tim Clinton, president of the American Association of Christian Counselors, your host today for a very special program on the 24th anniversary of the 9/11 attacks. September 11, 2001 was a day that changed America. Then as the morning unfolded, the subsequent attacks made us all realize that something horrific was upon us. The attacks killed close to 3,000 people and injured thousands more. Today, many first responders are still dealing with the adverse health effects from working in toxic conditions. As of 2024, the data from the World Trade Center Health Program indicated that over 6,700 individuals had died from illnesses related to toxic exposure after the 9/11 attacks. That number is more than double the number of people who died on that day, which was 2,977. For first responders alone, the number of deaths from 9/11-related illnesses, it surpassed the number of responders killed on September 11, 2001. My guests today on this special anniversary are esteemed colleagues here at the AACC, the American Association of Christian Counselors, trauma experts Jennifer Ellers and Jim Kress. They were both there on site at Ground Zero. Together with an amazing group of mental health professionals, we banded together to go to Ground Zero and minister first response mental health care in the following days. We were there for about a month, and the stories, they're amazing. We have so much to cover. Jennifer, welcome. Thank you for joining me.
5: Oh, Tim, it's my pleasure. So glad to be here.
3: Jim, thanks for being here.
6: Thanks, Tim. Love talking about anything with you and Jennifer. Grateful to be here.
3: Hey, let's go back to September 11, 2001. Jennifer, do you remember where you were when the news broke about what was happening in New York City?
5: Absolutely. I think every person that was alive and at least had were old enough to have memories remembers where they were. It was one of those moments that you don't forget. But I had been working at Calvary Church Counseling Center, where we both worked at the time and the day before, and I ate something that didn't agree with me, so I was sick in bed that morning. But watching TV morning news, and I saw everything unfolding as they broke into their regular scheduled programming to show that a plane had flown into one of the Twin Towers. And so I'm just laying there watching everything unfold with the same probably shock that most of America was. Yeah.
3: Jim, I was at work, and I'll never forget. I was in my office, and everybody comes running in and said, "Hey, listen, we're under attack. And I said, "Well, get some TVs on. Do something. Let's figure out what's happening." Jim, do you remember where you were that morning?
6: Yeah, I was hosting a couple of live radio shows at that time, including, Tim, as you remember, one with you. And I got up. My wife and daughter, little baby daughter, had been. We lived in Denver, Colorado. They were over in North Carolina away, so they were across the country. The producer of one of the shows I was doing simply said, I hit the button, and he simply said, "Jim, get up and turn on your TV." And I had immediately assumed, being a news guy for many years, that something had happened around the White House or the president. And of course, I watched that. And then, Tim, just hours later, you and I were on. We had Jerry Falwell on the air with us on that show that day. I will never forget. We were on the air live just a couple of hours after that happened.
3: Jim, I remember, too, people say, "Hey, listen, something else is going on. There's another plane in the sky." They say that something else is going to happen. Next thing you know, it was the Pentagon. So we had the World Trade Center, then the Pentagon, and then they were talking about another flight. I think it was Flight 93, United flag, that was still en route somewhere. And we were glued, thinking, are we under national attack? What really is happening? And the world froze. And as this whole story began to unfold and the towers came down, you guys remember seeing all those images over and over and over again. Jennifer, I'm going to come back to you. Start just journeying with us about people who lived through those moments and those images and then what unfolded. We're going to talk about how we responded as an organization, the American Association of Christian Counselors, by going to New York and trying to step into the middle of that and do some crisis response and trauma care. Jennifer, just take us back to not only our personal lives, but what do you think started happening in the nation?
5: Well, it was something that we had never experienced. The people living had never experienced anything on American soil like that. And so I think it was certainly for anyone who was directly impacted. Let me say, having worked with people in New York or people whose families were on those planes, I don't want to put what we as collectively as Americans experienced in the same level as the people who lost loved ones that day, the people who had to run for their lives who were in Lower Manhattan. That was a traumatic event unlike anything you would ever experience. But then all of America, to some degree, experienced a collective trauma that day. Because, like you said, Tim, we were being attacked in our homes, on our American soil, where we had previously felt safe, and that everything completely shifted when we realized how vulnerable we were. And there was such mass casualties of Americans who were civilians, who were just going about their daily lives. That, I think, shifted everything in terms of what we understood war to be, trauma to be. It was difficult for every person living that day. But like I said, I don't want to diminish that the people who had loved ones on those planes or in the Twin Towers or people who barely escaped the Twin Towers, the people that saw what they saw in Lower Manhattan that day, that was extreme trauma. And like you said, we knew we had wanted to do something to help.
3: In the midst of all of it, Jim, there were people running for their lives. You can still see the massive dust storms, if you will, from the concrete that was pulverized, really exploding up in the air. And then there were first responders running to the scene at the same time. And that began, those images began just going everywhere, all over the place. And, you know, as trauma experts, both of you understand there are a lot of dynamics that begin to work in people's hearts and minds. And those are the challenging factors that you've got to step into, if you will, if you're going to help, quote, in the rescue and then the recovery processes, and boy, was it it was an absolute nightmare. Jim, take us back. Do you remember how we began having conversations about we've got to do something. We have to do something. And what are we going to do? Because the people of New York, and around the country are absolutely decimated by everything that was taking place.
6: I just remember you, as you've always been since I've ever known you, 30 years, about a point man. And you were out there and you're like, not only was the famous line, "Let's roll," we know that from the Pennsylvania plane crash from on 9/11, but you were like, "We got to go." And I thought, well, if Tim's driving the bus here, we're going to go. And it was surreal to imagine that we would go and then even broadcast from Midtown Manhattan and then go down into the pit to go down into that small group of us that went down there. I remember I was there on that same event, and Beth Moore and Ron Hawkins, of all people, Beth Moore, who I didn't know, came up and with her Southern accent just said, "Hey, I heard that you have a second trip." Someone had heard me on radio and said, "Search and rescue guys, I'm going to take you down on a private trip," which went. And she said, "I just think we're over our head." And I said to her, Beth, we're all over our head here. So watching news, and Tim, think of your dad and the Greatest Generation and all these war heroes. This was our Pearl Harbor. This is exactly what it was. And it was surreal to be. The biggest impact on me was, amongst all the trauma, was I'm walking in literal history that was still being developed. As you know, when we were in there and all the walking across tangled beams and all that, I'm walking in history right now, and I knew that no matter how much of a trauma expert or a therapist I was, there was a serenity, there was a sacredness, that this was way above any clinical pay grade I had, just to be there watching what was going on and what yet would continue to happen.
3: Jennifer, you were the point person. We somehow nominated you, and you were single at the time, and here you are.
5: Yes.
3: Everybody's bailing, getting out of New York City, and you packed your bags and you headed to New York City. Take us back to those some of those moments when you were first getting into the city and what it felt like, what was happening there.
5: Well, and let me say, the whole world shut down. For those of you who weren't alive then, all flights were grounded because of what happened. There were no flights in and out of New York. And I'll take you back to the day of 9/11 when it happened. And you called me. I was sitting in my apartment in Charlotte, North Carolina. And when you said, "I want you to go to New York for us. I want you to lead our efforts there." And of course, as I always have when you ask me to do something, I said, "Yes, sir." And then I hung up the phone. And I don't even know if you know this part. I sat at my computer and I wept, because I was like, I'm going to go, but I have no idea what I'm doing. I felt inadequate, much like you just said, Jim. We didn't know what we were doing. And I was really, at that time, I was a new crisis responder. I'd only been trained for a little over a year. And this was my first major deployment. And what a first major deployment. So I sat there, but as I was praying about, "Lord, just help me," I heard, of course, as all of probably Christ followers have, but it wasn't an audible voice, but I really felt God say, "Just show up and I will do the rest. Just show up and I will do the rest." And he did. There's absolutely no way that I can take credit for anything other than showing up, because God moved in incredible ways to allow AACC and our team to make a huge impact. When I went in, though, when I drove in by myself, by the way, into Manhattan, it was terrifying, but I knew absolutely that we were there for a reason. And there were so many incredible things that God did as a result of us choosing to be obedient and go there. We pulled together an incredible task force of AACC members. I remember before I left the office in Lynchburg, Virginia, they pulled for me a list of our members' names and phone numbers that were in the greater Manhattan area, Manhattan and the five boroughs. And then I don't know if you remember, Tim, but we happened to be on staff at a church in Charlotte, North Carolina, where two of our pastors happened to have been from the New York area. They had worked at First Baptist Church Flushing, and they had come to Charlotte, but they had contacts there. And so between those contacts and our AACC members and people that we knew in that area, I was able to pull together an incredible task force of people to come work alongside us that were local. And then someone put me in touch with Pastor David Epstein at Calvary Baptist Church in Midtown Manhattan on West 57th Street. And this church opened their doors to us. They actually owned a hotel where the church offices were, in the second floor of the hotel. And they said, you can stay here. This can be your home base. And this church was just an incredible gift to us to work with. But I think they thought we were an incredible gift where they could serve their community by having all these Christian counselors come in to help. So God just opened incredible doors for our team there and just led the way. And I still feel like to this day that it was one of AACC's finest hours in terms of being able to show up. And guys, that was before most of the now Christian teams, crisis response teams, even existed. Billy Graham's rapid response team wasn't even formed at that time. So we were doing something that now a lot of organizations do, but not many people did back then.
3: Do either one of you remember the flyers or the bulletin boards, you know, coming up the highways and everything? It was unbelievable.
5: It was so hard, Tim, for weeks and even months after 9/11. There were family members and people in Lower Manhattan handing out, "Have you seen this person?" signs and missing. And my heart just broke because different people have a different timeline. Each person in a family may have a different timeline for accepting that painful reality that a loved one who didn't come home that day isn't coming home. And it took a long time for some people because I want you to know, to this day, there are family members that never got 100% confirmation. They never got any part of their body, of their loved one to bury. They didn't get confirmation. Many, many did, but some people never did.
6: Yes, Jennifer and Tim, I relate so well because in that moment, instantly, it was no longer about towers and being inside Ground Zero. When I saw that fence, like a lot of pictures and notes, it became about the people both lost in this terrible incident, not just in Manhattan, but in other parts of the country, including D.C. and Pennsylvania. It became about those people lost and those dear people who were the survivors left behind. It became very real.
3: Jennifer, do you remember being down in Ground Zero? And I'm visualizing right now the big building to the left that was absolutely just exposed, and there were wires and beams and everything hanging over to the left. I can still remember seeing that twisted piece of metal that actually formed a cross, and a cross down in there that it began to become the image, if you will, of Ground Zero, that Christ was in the midst of all of that. And then the rescue efforts. I remember being down there at 2 a.m. in the morning alone, standing beside a firefighter and praying with him and thinking, what in the world? Where are we? It was hellish looking. It really was. And you remember the smell and everything that was going on, Jennifer? And then you talk a lot about the battery park and stuff.
5: Yeah. And Tim, in terms of the smell, by the way, you mentioned we had our event. It was about a little, just like a week past the 1 month point when our team, we had our huge event and the whole big team in there. But I was in there much earlier. And so I remember my first trip on like my second day in Manhattan down to Lower Manhattan, and they still weren't letting you past a certain point into, at that point, you couldn't get all the way where we did a few weeks later. But the air, the smell in the air is something that I will never forget. It's something that honestly, there's never been, I never smelled anything like it, and I haven't to this day. It was a very distinctive smell in the air, and it was so pervasive that after my first trip down there that day, the next morning, my eyes were really bloodshot. I could tell, you know, okay, this air is not the best to be breathing. And so I was really thinking and praying for those people who were down there on hours and hours and hours just trying to recover bodies, or I think after just the first few days, they knew they weren't going to pull anybody else out alive. They did pull, I think, two firefighters, Port Authority firefighters or police officers were two of the last people pulled out alive. But there were people that worked hours on end, days and weeks on end down there, just going through the rubble. And that breathing that air, we all knew it was pretty toxic. But yeah, you don't forget that. And certainly the whole scene down there was something that was unforgettable. And you might remember the little St. Paul's Cathedral that became, it was a little church that somehow God protected right in the midst of all of the chaos. And they opened their doors and they became the place where all of the first responders, everybody could come in. And there were, crisis response teams and chaplains. There were massage therapists. People from all over the country would come to minister to the first responders and the people working, the volunteers working on the pile at this little church. It became a place of respite. And by the way, I believe the last time I was in New York, they still had in St. Paul's, this little cathedral, they had a memorial and photos that you could see how God used this small little church on 9/11 in the aftermath. But yeah, it was an unforgettable time. And I think everyone who was honored to serve there in some way, and by the way, hundreds of thousands of people from all over the country for over a year, I think, came in and did mission trips or went there to serve formally or informally. And our teams came back to do different things in Manhattan for an additional 2 years, trying to help that community. We did a lot of crisis response trainings, helping people who would be there to support the people who live there long term. So it was an incredible outpouring of love and compassion from other Americans into New York. And I think that was probably the number one thing I remember, is how we all came together as Americans in that time. And, you know, sometimes I wonder, would that happen today? Because everything is so divided. But then I felt just so much love and appreciation from anybody in New York. They would, if I met people, whether it was in a restaurant or on the subway, they would ask why I was there, because Jim, I guess I had a Southern accent at the time, I was living in Charlotte, but they would say, what are you doing here? And when I said, I've come as a crisis responder with the American Association of Christian Counselors to serve the people who were impacted by 9/11, there was just so much gratitude. People thanked me. There was so much appreciation for the fact that people were coming there to pour out their care, compassion, and help.
3: Jim, during those kind of moments, there's a lot of emotion that pours out of people. I remember going over to the Battery Park. I don't know, Jennifer, if we were together, I don't know if I was with Diane Langberg or who it was, but there were flowers everywhere and cards posted up. There were stories. I remember reading one card that said, Daddy, we're still praying you're going to come home. And I think about all the kids that were devastated by everything that had happened. And that kind of ministry begins to impact you deeply when you're in the midst of that. And I know we were a lot younger, 24 years younger, and we were really trying to figure out what was happening in our world of soul care and Christian counseling, but we were willing to go there. And, yeah, we're fighting time here a little bit, Jim, but I wanted to ask you how you were impacted by that and how you think it's changed us all.
6: Yeah, I like the word compassion. Everybody knows the word, but think of the word calm means with passion to suffer, like the passion of the Christ. And the cups of cold water that we were giving in Jesus' name, And I think the biggest takeaway I had then and still now, yay, some 24 years later, was just being with people. The Jewish people even have what they call sitting Shiva. We're with you. We are in this. Now, there were people who were there in that time with us where firefighters were led to the Lord. One even happened on the radio with another radio show I was doing. So we were making a difference. But I just think that just to be with the people, while it was surreal for all of us, Jennifer, to harken back, often we'll say in trauma that the number one issue in trauma we have is the olfactory sense, the smell. And I tell clients all the day long, because I got a red hard hat that I got there. Me, Ron Hawkins, and Beth Moore got one. She has a blue one with an American flag on a second trip, same trip. And I'll say the number one thing that got me was the smell. And what it did for me triggered me back to a house fire when I was a child, when a little boy in my little town got burned up, died. It triggered me back so fast. So I learned something experientially about trauma, but how it can flash us back. And then wherever people are today, just go be with people. And you don't have to give all this advice, but let them feel, especially with Christ in us, the hope of glory, let people sense the presence of Christ in us.
3: You know, it's been 24 years, but for a lot of people, it's still fresh. It's still tucked in there. When you go through trauma, you don't remember. You re-experience what you had gone through. Hey, on behalf of my son, Dr. Zach Clinton, our entire team here, Jennifer, Jim, what a delight to have you as we step back and remember what God had done during that 9/11 absolute disaster, catastrophe, and how he showed himself. Here's the beauty. God is in the midst of all that we are going through, and he's there for you. And I hope you hold on to that truth today as we sign off, that God sees you, he loves you, and he's there for you. Thank you for listening.
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9: 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I used to think that it was something I couldn't achieve. 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Seeing her success, she would share with me on social media, personally. I already knew she was a good person, just the way she conducts herself. As a friend, I knew her heart already, and so that made me feel more comfortable to trust her. She held my hand the whole way, that I didn't have to feel any question was dumb. She'd been asked that same question, you know, 1,000 times. She answered it 1,001. I would always recommend her, because whether or not you do buy from her, she's going to value your time, because she values her time. She is professional. She's very knowledgeable. I want to say concise, but that's not quite the right word. 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And honesty, that goes a very long way when you're spending money.
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11: One day, Ollie turned on the radio and heard something unlike anything he'd known before. I'm Bonnie Sala with Reset. Ollie is likely the only follower of Jesus in his community. He's a new believer in Jesus who says he's growing stronger in his faith every day. For most of his life, Ollie followed the beliefs he was raised with. He says, "Although I had heard about Jesus Christ from time to time, I never gave him much attention. I simply continued with what I had always known." Then, out of curiosity, Ollie heard a short guidelines devotional in Dari, his mother tongue. As he listened, he was amazed. What I heard was completely different from anything I had known before. These five-minute messages helped me understand more about Christianity, and they gave me the opportunity to learn in a way I had not experienced previously. He's still listening to every broadcast. Sometimes God sends someone to help us understand what we've heard. For Ollie, that help came through a voice on the radio. In the Bible, help came through a follower of Jesus named Philip. Philip saw a man sitting in his carriage reading scripture. He asked the man if he understood what he was reading. "How can I unless someone instructs me?" the man replied. And he urged Philip to come up into the carriage and sit with him. So Philip told him the good news about Jesus. If you follow Jesus, someone once made the good news clear to you. In much of the world, media delivers that message in a way a person can understand and access in secret. Today, you can be a Philip to someone who doesn't.
12: Jesus is not going to serve the copy. He's not going to serve the shadow when he has been exalted to the right hand of God and is in the reality. Jesus would never minister in the shadow and the copy. We never see Jesus doing so. Now, we see him go in the temple and share the word, but he never ministered as a priest.
13: Thanks for joining us for this Friday edition of Equipping the Saints with Greg Lundstedt, pastor of Equipping Bible Church in Greer, South Carolina. Greg, today we continue our look at the New Covenant.
14: Yes, we do, Dave, and it's so important that we understand this New Covenant. So we need to listen prayerfully and carefully. Let's turn our Bibles to Hebrews chapter 8.
13: Well, be sure to stay with us for the end of today's broadcast. 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
12: He said it's finished on the cross, by the way. And so back in our passage, now the main point which has been said is this: we have such a high priest who has taken his seat at the right hand of the throne of majesty in the heavens, a minister in the sanctuary and in the true tabernacle, which the Lord pitched, not man. He's saying Jesus is ministering right now in the true tabernacle. He's not ministering in the copy. He's not ministering in the earthly copy. He's ministering in the reality. Jesus ministers in the reality, having sat down at the right hand of God. And he still ministers right now, but not a ministry of salvation that is done. We believe in him for the finished work, but he now ministers as our great high priest. He intercedes for us, and we can boldly come before his throne, right? We see that. We have a high priest who can sympathize with our weaknesses, yet without sin, right? Tremendous. So he says here that Jesus ministers in the real heavenly sanctuary, in the sanctuary, and he says in the true tabernacle. Now, he's not saying that the tabernacle on earth is false. He's saying true in relationship to the shadow. The shadow is not the actual sanctuary. The true sanctuary is in heaven. The shadow was a picture on earth, as we'll say. And then notice, he starts, and again, this is kind of complex. Remember how earlier in Hebrews he says, "I got to stop because you can't get this because you're dull of hearing," right? It's complex, so pray that God gives us understanding. Notice in verse 3 here, we see the author answers a hypothetical question. If Jesus is in heaven having finished his sacrificial work, is his high priestly work done also? That's a reasonable question. If he's in heaven, it's all done. Is he done with everything? Well, no. He's going to explain using the shadow and then pointing to the reality. Verse 3, "For every high priest is appointed to offer both gifts and sacrifices. Hence, it is necessary that this high priest also have something to offer." Very interesting. Well, if Jesus has already offered the blood sacrifice for our sins, which he has, which those sacrifices in the Old Testament pointed to, right? If he's already done that, Now, what has he to offer as a high priest? Very interesting question. Because the priests of the Old Testament, they would offer the sacrifices which pointed to symbolic forgiveness, and they would also offer gifts and offerings. And the implication here is that he's going to do the same and does the same. Because he says here, for every high priest is offered both gifts and sacrifices. In chapter 5, we see that every high priest is taken among men on behalf of men in things pertaining to God in order to offer both gifts and sacrifices for sins. That's what they did. So now Jesus, does he minister and mediate in the same way? Well, first of all, not concerning sacrifice, it's finished. He is not ministering by sacrificing himself. It's already done. But, however, we see there were gifts that were offered up that had nothing to do with sin. They were offerings in the Old Testament, a picture of thanksgiving, a picture of a free will offering to the Lord. Most likely the meal offerings and thank offerings. And so he says here, middle of verse 3, hence it is necessary that the high priest also have something to offer. Now the verb is in the present tense, not past. This implies that Jesus mediates our offerings of praise and thanksgiving to the Father. Part of his ministry right now, there's one mediator between God and man, it is Jesus. The implication is Jesus is our high priest. He is mediating for us. He is still ministering for us, in a sense. Verse 4, we'll keep going here. Now, if he were on earth, speaking of Jesus, he's at the right hand, right? He would not be a priest at all, since there are those who offer gifts according to the law. Now, see, he doesn't say sacrifices. He's not talking about gifts. According to the law, who serve a copy and shadow of the heavenly things, just as Moses was warned by God when he was about to erect the tabernacle. For see, he says, that you make all things according to the pattern which was shown you on the mountain. So, if Jesus' ministry was on earth now, he would not be a priest at all. And what's he talking about here? Since those who offer gifts offer according to the law. Jesus couldn't be a priest on earth right now, and he never was a Levitical priest. He is from the tribe of Judah. If Jesus was on earth, it's a hypothetical statement. Right now, he could not offer these things because he was not of the order of the Levites. Okay? So first of all, he wouldn't be qualified under the law, being from Judah, not Levi. Secondly, and more importantly, those priests on earth, verse 5, serve a copy and a shadow. Jesus is not going to serve the copy. He's not going to serve the shadow when he has been exalted to the right hand of God and is in the reality. Jesus would never minister in the shadow and the copy. We never see Jesus doing so. Now, we see him go in the temple and share the word, but he never ministered as a priest according to Levitical order. That's what he's saying. He would never do so because it is a shadow. It says here, so don't misunderstand it here. To make sure they don't misunderstand it, the tabernacle Moses given was a pattern, a copy to which refers to the real one. So when Jesus was on earth, he did not and could not minister in the terms of the old covenant because he was not of the tribe of Levi. So he's not qualified. And also, the earthly ministry was a shadow. Jesus preached, he taught, he healed the sick, he raised the dead, he forgave sins. But he never took step in this inner sanctuary as a Levitical priest. He never went in as the high priest in the old covenant. He never went in. He never did. He's our great high priest, but he didn't go into the shadow. No shadow or copy will do. That's the point. No shadow or copy will do. I've always used this illustration. You know, if I'm walking on the beach with Hillary, and I pull up my wallet, and I see a picture of her, and I start going like this, and ignore her, I'm ignoring the reality for the shadow. That's dishonoring, disrespectful. The shadow is a copy. The reality is right there, right? No shadow or copy will do. They are not the substance or the reality, but they point to the reality, you see? And the reason why Jesus didn't minister as a priest, because that was the copy. He is the real one. He is the real, the great high priest. You see that it all points to Jesus alone mediates between God and man. So now you're probably not tempted to look to the Old Testament shadows. Some people are tempted to go to the churches that have their priests and all that junk, right? Don't do that. Jesus is one mediator between God and man. One mediator. But as I mentioned, there's a little sneaky thing going on in evangelical churches these days. They are elevating worship leaders to the point of they are almost intermediators between you and God and worship. Don't ever buy into that. It's evil. It's wrong. We can boldly come before his throne. We can offer our praises to God through Jesus, not through a worship leader or a song. Okay? Don't forget that. So then our high priest ministers according to the basis of his finished work, and he alone is in the heavenly sanctuary, and he intercedes for us and offers gifts, and I believe he is the one that intercedes with our gifts and our praise. He is interceding for us by the Spirit, right? He is the way we can come before the Father. Jesus said that worshipers worship the Father in spirit and in truth. That's what the Father desires. It's got to be according to his truth and by his Spirit, right? And it is through Christ that we access the living God. So that brings us to the main point here in our passage, which he's speaking of. Verse 1, remember? Now, the main point which we're speaking of, what is it? Verse 6. But now he has obtained a more excellent ministry. Hey, his ministry is not like the earthly ministry, the shadow. It is more excellent. He has obtained, he has grasped it in the past, and he still has it. He has obtained it. And this is a pivotal point in the book of Hebrews at this point. Jesus Christ, being fully God and fully man, the unique Son of God, the King of Kings, our great high priest, having offered himself up as our perfect sacrifice once for all, seated at the right hand of God, having power and authority, has obtained a far superior, excellent ministry and serves as our great high priest forever. This is quite amazing. Unless it's all about Jesus. You see, Jesus is the only mediator between God and man. 1 Timothy 2:5, for there is one God and one mediator between God and man, the man Christ Jesus. You see, God the Son took on human flesh, and in his humanity, being fully God and fully man, he is our great high priest. He sympathizes with our weaknesses, yet without sin. He intercedes for us. He has a more excellent ministry. Guess what that excellent ministry is? That's being our great high priest. That's an excellent ministry. More than the shadow ministry. They offered thanksgiving, they offered gifts, but it was a shadow of the reality. So who mediates for you? Hebrews 4:14. Since then we have a great high priest who has passed through the heavens, Jesus the Son of God. Let us hold fast our confession. For we do not have a high priest who cannot sympathize with our weaknesses, but one who has been tempted in all things as we are, yet without sin. Let us therefore draw near with confidence to the throne of grace, that we may receive mercy and find grace to help in time of need. But you say, what about the priesthood of all believers? Well, yes, he has made us also priests in a sense. But we see in 1 Peter chapter 2 that we are priests in the sense that we offer spiritual sacrifices to God through Christ. We're not intermediating between man and God. Jesus is the one mediator. But we, because of Christ, can now offer sacrifices to God. 1 Peter chapter 2, through Christ. It says through Christ. Through Christ, I can offer a sacrifice to God. Isn't that great? Spiritual sacrifices, which God is well pleased. So then, he has obtained a more excellent ministry. That's the point. A more excellent ministry. It's going to move now to talking about a new covenant. Verse 6, but he now has obtained a more excellent ministry, but as much as he is also the mediator of a better covenant. Now we're going to talk about an agreement, a covenant. So Jesus has a far greater ministry, being our great high priest. Excellent ministry. But he is also the mediator of a better covenant. You see, God decided that he would interact with man through covenants. A covenant is an agreement. It could be agreement between two people, or it could be agreement from one person about two parties. One person could make a promise that affected both parties. It could be conditional, where that party has to do something, or unconditional. We see there's the Noahic covenant, where God made an agreement with Noah that he would not, and the world basically, that he would not flood the world, right? That was an agreement, one-sided, nothing that we need to do for him not to flood the world. He's going to do it, right? We have the Abrahamic covenant, which he made with him, that through him all the nations would be blessed, and his seed would be multiplied, right? We see that. It was a one-sided covenant of faith. Abraham didn't have to do anything. And then we see there was the Mosaic covenant, where you have on Mount Sinai, God brought his law, and he brought it to Israel, and they made an agreement. And Israel said, we will do it. They agreed to this covenant. It was a two-sided covenant. And the blood was sprinkled. They agreed to the covenant. But yet we're going to see that covenant was never made to save. It was a covenant of death, as we'll see later on in 2 Corinthians. It was a covenant that pointed out we need a Savior. It was a covenant that revealed sin. You see? And they failed in it. And that should have pointed them to Jesus, as we'll say. But now we see there's a new covenant. And Jesus is a mediator of a new covenant, a more excellent one, a better covenant. So these guys were tempted to go back to the old covenant, which was a shadow, and it was only a picture, and it was not good. It didn't save you. And they're saying Jesus mediates a better covenant. The term better speaks of the substance. The substance is always far better than the shadow. Far better. Notice he says here, which has been enacted, end of verse 6, on better promises. Better promises. You see, the word enacted here means it's a legal term for enacting a law. The new covenant was, and he's saying it's already been enacted. He's saying has been enacted. At this point in the book of Hebrews, he's saying this new covenant has been enacted. Perfect tense in the past, and it's still inactive. So the new covenant is not from the future there. It had been enacted. And when was it enacted? Turn to Matthew 26. Jesus, on the night which he would be betrayed, speaks of what would happen when he died and how it would affect and bring about a new and living arrangement. So this new covenant is in force. It has been enacted. Okay, we saw that. Matthew 26:26, and while they were eating, Jesus took some bread, and after blessing it. You know, a lot of people take all these things and say, oh, there's all this fancy deal and stuff. No, he just took some bread. And he says here, and after blessing it, he broke it and gave it to the disciples, said, take, eat, this is my body. And when he had given the cup and given thanks, he gave it to them, saying, drink from it, all of you. Now he's going to explain. For this is my blood of the covenant, hear that word, which is poured out for many for the forgiveness of sins. He's saying,

and it wasn't, there would have been no occasion for a second. First covenant means without blame. False means without blame. Well, here it's speaking of without blame. Speaking of without blame. He says there, for if the first covenant had been faultless, if the Mosaic covenant that God made with Israel on Mount Sinai would have been faultless, there would have been no need for this second superior covenant, which is being spoken of here. Now, we can't, can we blame, was the law faultless? Was the law bad? No, the law was perfect. The fault was not in the covenant, the fault was in the people who didn't obey it. In Exodus 24:3, Moses read the book of the covenant, and the people agreed and said, we will obey. And then we see here, beginning of verse 8, for finding fault with them. Finding fault. The fault was in the Israelites who didn't obey. That's the fault. And guess what? You can't do it. It was to show them their need for a Savior. It was to show them their need for the sacrifice that would come in the person of Jesus Christ. But they didn't get that. They thought they could be righteous through that covenant, rather than God's purpose. It was a ministry of death, by the way. We'll see that in 2 Corinthians. Not the ministry of the Spirit or ministry of righteousness, but ministry of death. It pointed out, you need a Savior. You need Jesus, the Lamb of God, who takes away the sin of the world. End of verse 9, for they did not continue in my covenant. That's the fault. And the second reason is implied in our passage, that it is inferior by virtue of a new covenant replacing it. It's implied, okay? So here, it was God's plan all along, because in Jeremiah, this is where this new covenant is brought forth. It was God's plan all along to eliminate the insufficient shadow and replace it with the reality once his son finished the work of salvation. That was the plan. And in Jeremiah 31:31, this is where the Lord reveals this new covenant, back in the Old Testament. And the Jews have to deal with that. It was God's making it clear. There's going to be a new covenant. And here, in the rest of our passage, he's going to reiterate that covenant from Jeremiah, okay? And we're just going to walk through it for the end of our time here and look at this new covenant, look at its elements, and how does it apply to Israel, and how does it apply to us, okay? So he says here, for finding fault with them, verse 8, he says, behold, days are coming. This is where he's quoting Jeremiah 31, says the Lord, when I will effect a new covenant. See that? New covenant with the house of Israel and with the house of Judah. Not like the covenant which I made with their fathers in the day when I took them by the hand to lead them out of the land of Egypt. For they did not continue in my covenant, and I did not care for them, says the Lord. For this is the covenant I will make with the house of Israel after those days, says the Lord. I will put my law into their minds, and I will write them upon their hearts. I will be their God, and they shall be my people. And they shall not teach everyone his fellow citizen and everyone his brother, saying, know the Lord, for all shall know me, from the least to the greatest of them. For I will be merciful to their iniquities, and I'll remember their sins no more. When he said a new covenant, he has made the first obsolete, but whatever is becoming obsolete is growing old and ready to disappear. So I'm going to summarize the new covenant here. First, there's a promise of a new heart that receives God's word, that has the word written on it, okay? Then there's a promise of a relationship with him. He will be their God, they will be his people, okay? Then there is the promise that all Israel, from the least of them to the greatest of them, will know the Lord. That's in that covenant. Lastly, there is the promise of total forgiveness of sins, verse 12. So what can we learn about this? That's the new covenant. What can we learn about it? First of all, it is with Israel and Judah. But yet we will see from the New Testament that we, the church, receive the benefits of it, although it is not directly with us. He says here, behold, the days, middle of verse 8, are coming, says the Lord, when I will effect a new covenant with the house of Israel and with the house of Judah. That's who it's to. Look at verse 10. For this is the covenant I will make with who? The house of Israel after those days. We see here in the New Testament book of Hebrews, he reiterates this new covenant is with Israel and Judah. That's what he says. We need to get that. Now, sadly, there is a movement, an evil movement, within the church. They call it Reformed theology. Now, they're Reformed in their soteriology, and that's salvation. Praise the Lord for that. But in their eschatology, end times, they never change from the Catholics. They're the same. It's not Reformed at all.

And the movement is to say that the church replaces Israel. Israel's no more. That's what they say. It's called replacement theology. And there are deceived brethren and evil men who teach this in the church, that the church has become spiritual Israel. And thus they say this passage is speaking of the church rather than Israel and Judah. I can't buy that because it says Israel and Judah there. Okay, and I can't buy this in light of all the Old Testament passages that point to the salvation of Israel in the future. That point to that. I can't buy that. And I can't agree with those statements by those who are in error. Turn to Romans chapter 11. Because I want to point out from the New Testament that God has not thrown Israel under the bus. That he is still going to fulfill his promises from the Old Testament. And one of those promises here is that every one of them will know him. That everyone's going to be saved in the future at some time, okay? Romans 11, and I can't do this whole chapter. We'd be here all day. But I'm going to just walk through a couple verses in Romans 11, and we can walk through it sometime in total later. Romans 11, 1. I say then, God has not rejected his people, has he? Now, what people is that? Is that the church? No, he's talking about Jews. Look what he says. May it never be. For I too am a what? Israelite. Paul is saying, I'm a Jew. Okay? Descendant of Abraham. That's what he says. Tribe of Benjamin.

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3: When Canada detained Weiwei CFO Meng Wanzhou in 2018, it sparked a global diplomatic firestorm, and China retaliated by detaining two Canadians. Despite pressure from all sides, Canada upheld the rule of law, refused to cave to authoritarian tactics, and maintained due legal process for over 1,000 days, leading to the release of its citizens after diplomatic negotiations. While others might have folded under pressure, Canada held firm and demonstrated a strong resilience that is rarely seen, and in doing so, set an example for the rest of the world. I was fortunate as a young man to have men in my life who were excellent role models in many ways. My dad was a quiet man whose wisdom and compassion for others still impacts my life. He was a pharmacist, and I remember nights when I would hear the phone ring at 2 a.m., and a few minutes later I'd hear Dad leave. I knew someone needed something, and he would go to the pharmacy, pick it up and deliver, coming home 45 minutes later and getting back into bed. In speaking to the Thessalonian believers, Paul the Apostle speaks to this kind of example. In 2 Thessalonians 3:9, he says, "We did this not because we do not have the right to such help, but in order to offer ourselves as a model for you to imitate." Paul's heart was not to burden others, but to build them up. He lived in such a way that others could follow his footsteps toward Christ. So it is with you. We are called to set such an example. As we do in consistent faithfulness, Jesus is made visible. I'm Bob Beasley, and these have been Words from the Heart.
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8: 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Well, what a treat today to have my friend John Reinhart back on the program. John is the founder and CEO of Gospel Patrons, a nonprofit ministry that inspires business and professional leaders to use their unique gifts and resources for God's kingdom. John, great to have you here.
9: Thanks so much, Rob. Great to be with you.
8: John, you recently wrote about Phoebe for our special edition of Faithful Steward, focused on women stewarding wealth, and we'll get to her story in a moment. But first, I want you to unpack the term gospel patron and what God has been doing in and through you and your wife, Renee, in this incredible ministry now for many years.
9: Yeah, thank you so much. Gospel patron was a term foreign to me initially. I heard about it through a businessman in Sydney, Australia. And for me, it was helpful to understand that throughout history, God has used business and professional leaders behind the scenes to fuel and spread the momentum of his kingdom. And so a gospel patron is someone who's going to be generous, oftentimes gifted in generosity, gifted in business, and they're standing alongside those leaders who proclaim the gospel. They're involved relationally, they're involved financially, but they're there as a partner and support in the work. And what we see in Luke chapter 8 was that Jesus himself had gospel patrons. His ministry was funded by three women named Mary, Joanna, and Susanna, who provided for him out of their means.
8: Yeah, and that's a detail we can often miss in God's word. But John, I know you have been so faithful to tell the stories of the gospel patrons throughout the decades. And really, for every gospel proclaimer on the front lines, there are gospel patrons behind them, right?
9: That's right. All throughout history, they are sort of these footnotes. And yet we see their names in scripture, but they're often the names that we read right over. And yet it wouldn't have happened. The great things that God does throughout history have always been supported by gospel patrons.
8: Incredible. Folks, pick up the book by this title, Gospel Patrons, written by John Reinhart. It is a must read, and then go to gospelpatrons.org to learn about this ministry. You will be blessed by it. All right. In Romans 16, 1 and 2, Paul introduces us to Phoebe. John, what do those verses tell us about who she was and the role that she played?
9: Romans 16 is the final chapter of Paul's most significant letter. It has been this theological masterpiece for the church in Rome that he longed to get to. And when we get to the final chapter, he lists 27 different names of people to greet and say hello to in Rome. But the first one is this woman named Phoebe. Phoebe is most likely hand carrying the first copy of Romans to the church in Rome that Paul longed to see himself, and he trusts her to carry it. So she's the one where Paul says, greet her and treat her in a manner worthy of the saints because she's been a patron of many. And then he says, of myself as well.
8: Let's unpack that a bit more. I love this. What does it say to us that Paul entrusts a letter as important as Romans to Phoebe and not one of the other apostles?
9: Yeah, Paul trusted her. She must have, I mean, obviously there's a backstory here that we don't get all the details for,
8: sure.
9: but he's entrusting this really significant task to her, probably because she had wealth and therefore she may have had security detail to travel with her the 800 miles to Rome.
8: Wow.
9: It seems that he's had a lot of experience with her in the past. I imagine that throughout Paul's ministry, there were times that he made tents and helped to provide for his own ministry. And then at other times, it seems that people like Phoebe and sometimes Priscilla and Aquila come alongside the Apostle Paul and say, you know, your tents are okay, but what you're really good at is writing books of the New Testament. What you're really good at is preaching sermons and planting churches. And so we want to free you up to do that. Our generosity will be the fuel in the tank for you to do what God's ultimately made and called you to do. And so Paul trusts her at a really deep level.
8: Incredible. Folks, we're talking about Phoebe and the role she played in Paul's ministry, but here's the big idea. We want you to think and pray about your role in furthering the gospel. Perhaps you're a gospel patron yourself. We're going to continue to unpack all of this just around the corner. John Reinhart's here today. He's the CEO of Gospel Patrons, and you can learn more at gospelpatrons.org. 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Back with more after this.
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8: Women have played a vital role in advancing the gospel from the very beginning. We're so glad to have you with us today. I'm Rob West. With me, my friend John Reinhardt. 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

0: service helped further Paul's ministry. We see this in Romans 16. And John, I'd love to talk about what Phoebe's financial support might have actually provided for practically.
1: Yeah, I mean, throughout history, even writing letters of the New Testament would have been very, very costly. You would hire a scribe most of the time. There would be multiple copies that were made. The cost of the papyrus and the ink, the time that it would have taken to review their work, a copy that the Apostle Paul would have kept for himself, multiple copies then that would have been distributed. It's very, very unlikely that the Apostle Paul was able to fund all of the cost of all 13 of his letters and more that he would have written. And so it could be that Phoebe provided for that as well as other patrons. It could be that she was helping to fund some of his travel. It could have been that she was just some of the cost of living and doing ministry on the road. It could have been, you know, living expenses, but the Bible doesn't specify exactly, but there is something really significant here where Paul is listing her first among all the people to greet in Rome and calling her his very own patron. That's the only time that that word gets used throughout the New Testament. And Paul here is applying it to Phoebe. So
0: that's incredible.
1: We can speculate, and we know that there's something really deep here.
0: Yeah, we sure do. Now, let's turn the corner and talk about how this applies to everyone listening today. What can we as Christ followers, some professionals listening today, and many women who we know, based on the Great Wealth Transfer, are going to be the primary beneficiaries, stewards of this $124 trillion that's changing hands? John, what can we learn from Phoebe's example?
1: Yeah, I think a lot of times we think that faith and finance don't really intersect, or God and money are two circles that never overlap. And what we see consistently throughout the New Testament is that what we do with the wealth that God's entrusted to us is itself an act of worship. And we can use the wealth that God's entrusted to us to bless the world, to advance the gospel, to support missionaries, to serve the suffering, to help the poor, to visit the widows and the orphans. And I think we can see that our wealth is an incredible opportunity to do good. Sometimes those of us who didn't grow up with these conversations tend to think, well, I don't know, is money and wealth just something bad and dirty that's for business? Yes. But then when I come to my faith, it's sort of this private personal experience. And the reality is that for 2,000 years, God's people, and especially women, Phoebe here and then Mary, Joanna, and Susanna mentioned in Luke chapter 8, were seeing the connection between using their wealth to glorify God, store up treasure in heaven, and advance the gospel.
0: Well, folks, our special edition of Faithful Steward that is out this month, we are so excited about. It's all about women and wealth. And John has written this incredible article highlighting Phoebe, this gospel patron that we see in the book of Romans. John, you elevate in this article three traits of effective gospel patrons that are absolutely present in Phoebe's life. Share those with us.
1: Yeah, the first one is vision. And we know that Proverbs says, without vision, people perish. Vision goes first. Vision is seeing the way the kingdom of God is advancing, even when it's invisible. It's seeing the mustard seed going to become the big tree. And gospel patrons see and believe where God's at work. And they see, okay, there's going to be a cost to this, but it's going to be worth it. It's full of faith. Generosity, then, is they step in and give joyfully and often sacrificially to support it. This isn't a little tip. This isn't just a tax or even a tithe. This is, I can't wait to be involved in God's coming kingdom on earth as it is in heaven. And I want to participate in that now. And the third would be humility. That gospel patrons aren't often trying to be in the spotlight or hold a microphone or be recognized, but they're happy to come alongside and combine their wealth with the wealth of someone who's a gospel proclaimer and say together, when our wealths merge, they actually will do so much more to bless the world.
0: That is so true. Now, for somebody listening today who's discerning whether God is inviting them to become a gospel patron, maybe for an individual or maybe for an organization, how might they discern that?
1: Yeah, I'm glad that you use the word discernment. It's so important to not rush in, but to say, Father, help me to see my part in your work. That Ephesians 2:10 says that God's already written the good works he has for our lives. It's not our job to make them up. It's our job to discover them through our relationship with God. So that's where we always start. We always start with prayer and ask God, what would my involvement be here? Our job is not to try to make great things out of our lives. It's try to obey the good things that God's already planned for us and join where he's at work. Second, I think we want to know, you know, is the person, the ministry, the organization that God might be inviting us to support, have they been tested in some way? Do we share the same theological convictions? Do they have competence to do the work that they're aiming to do? And do they have conviction? Competence, conviction, and clarity. Are they really getting the ball, moving the ball down the field? And would they be a good person or organization for me to come alongside? So he can seek wise counsel from mentors, others who have been on the board, people who've trusted them, others who've given to them. You want to ask around a little bit and do a little bit of due diligence to say, yeah, is the money that I give here going to really go to furthering the mission?
0: Incredible. John, I'm confident that there's somebody who's listening today who's early in their career who may not feel like they have significant resources yet, yet they're hearing you describe a gospel patron and they're saying, I absolutely want to be one of those. What are some practical ways to begin living as a gospel patron even today?
1: I love young professionals. I love young business students. My wife and I both studied business in college and started our careers in business. And so I love the idea of catching the vision of being a gospel patron now, not later. And what Jesus says in Luke 16 is that we're called to be faithful with whatever we have now. A lot of times we delay thinking about generosity until I reach some certain status point in my career or financial metric that I'm trying to get to. Jesus says, you'll be faithful with little, you'll be faithful with much. So it's really, really important to start today and start where you're at today with a bit of generosity and steps of faith. What we know to be true is that if we never take a step of faith, where you'll be in 10 years is exactly where you are right now. But every step of faith you take will lead to another step of faith and another step of faith and another step of faith, so that 10 years down the line, even the smallest step of faith will lead you to a destination you could not even have imagined arriving at. That's how God's kingdom works, planting little seeds, starting small, and learning to also not let your lifestyle get out of control. I was just talking to some friends last night, and in their community, people who are highly, highly, highly successful feel really cramped financially. So when you have a generosity conversation, they go, I can't afford to give because they've already overcommitted their lifestyle to things that they probably don't need. And so allowing yourself to live under budget and live somewhat simply and create lots of margin to give even early on, I think can be a game changer for you.
0: Wow. Incredible. John, I'm so thankful for your time today. I really appreciate you writing this article for Faithful Steward as well. It is incredible to see the men and women throughout history going all the way back to God's word and the women who supported Jesus that stepped into this role as gospel patrons and what God did as a result of their faithfulness. Thanks for your time, my friend.
1: You're welcome. Such a joy to be with you.
0: Folks, your next step, check out gospelpatrons.org for articles and videos and a free study guide on Phoebe and other patrons. Also, pick up the book Gospel Patrons by John Reinhardt. From William Tyndale to George Whitefield, all the stories are there. We'll be back with your questions after this break. So call right now, 800-525-7000. Or if you'd prefer to email your questions, send it to us at askrob@faithfi.com. Stick around.
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0: 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Gordon, how can I help?
4: Yeah, thank you for taking my call. So the question I have is, I've just got a 401k plan, and I was thinking about investing part of it in real estate. The particular real estate I was considering would have given me like $1,600 a month income, and I would have left, I would have left after I took money out of my 401k, about $125,000 left. So I'm just wondering if that's a good idea. I'm of the retirement age. I could retire. I'm actually over 70. I'm still working and collecting Social Security as well.
0: Yeah, yeah. So how much would you have? I know you said you'd have a little over $100,000 left in the 401k. How much would you pull out to make this purchase?
4: About $175,000.
0: About $175,000. Okay. And you've already identified this property?
4: Yes.
0: Okay. Yeah, the challenge is it would require a distribution unless you do a self-directed IRA. And I'll get to that in a moment. I mean, real estate can be a great, great wealth building tool. The problem is, you know, although you wouldn't have that 10% early withdrawal penalty, you're going to trigger a massive ordinary income tax bill. And so you could lose a significant portion of your retirement savings before you ever buy the property. And then, perhaps even bigger than that, over time, you're going to give up that continued tax-deferred growth of those retirement assets. So although I like real estate as a part of a diversified plan, I generally wouldn't recommend, you know, draining or at least cutting in half, perhaps, or maybe a little more than that, two-thirds of a 401k, just because of the tax advantages you're giving up and the big tax bite that you'll have on the front end. Now, the other option is a self-directed IRA, which is simply where you would roll the 401k to a self-directed IRA custodian. This is not your typical Schwab or Fidelity. These are specialized custodians. But as soon as you get it into a self-directed IRA, then that does allow you to invest in other types of assets beyond stocks and bonds, including real estate. Now, what would happen is the property would be owned by the IRA, not you personally. You can't live in it, use it. That's fine because this is a rental, but also you can't personally manage it. And so you would have to hire a property manager because you can't be the one to personally collect the rent or perform repairs, those kinds of things. So a third-party property manager would have to do all of that. All expenses would be paid from the IRA. All rental income goes back into the IRA, but you preserve that tax deferral. But give me your thoughts on all that.
4: Well, the other thing is that I didn't mention is right now, so a couple of years ago, my 401k did really well, and I turned it into a cash fund as an added information so that it isn't earning a whole lot right now based on it probably losing with inflation.
0: Okay, yeah. Yeah, but we don't want to get in a binary trap, which is basically where we say, okay, do we want to leave it in cash in the 401k or do we want to buy real estate? Well, what about the third option? We leave it in the 401k, but we reinvest it into a properly diversified portfolio that's appropriate for your age and risk tolerance, maybe even include some real estate investment trusts if you want real estate exposure, or we roll it out to an IRA and now we're not limited to those, that small menu of investments inside the 401k, but any stock, bond, mutual fund, ETF could be purchased at that point. But again, we're missing out on the big tax bill, which, you know, is probably going to affect 2 years from now, your IRMA, you know, your Medicare premium on top of the federal and potentially state income tax. And then you've lost all the tax deferral moving forward. Does that make sense?
4: And what's the IRMA?
0: Yeah, that's the additional premium you pay 2 years after you have more, a greater level of income. The Medicare looks at your income from 2 years ago and then adds a premium to your Medicare premium on top of it. Could be, you know, $200 a month or more that you would get hit with because you have a spike in income. They add more premium on top of your existing Medicare premium. Yeah, so there's just a lot of implications here, and so I would love for you to find a way to do this without pulling it out of the 401k. Gordon, hope that gives you a few things to think about. Thanks for your call. Todd's been waiting patiently in Illinois. Go ahead, sir.
5: Quick question for you. My dad is 91 years old. He has a pension, long-term care insurance. My mom had long-term care insurance. We almost use all of that. She was 4 years at home with dementia, passed away. So my dad's been on his long-term care policy for just under 2 years. So we have about a $3,500 to $4,000 a month shortfall, and he's down to his last $25,000. And was wondering what your thoughts were about a reverse mortgage, which would buy him another 2.5 years of being in his home at 91. If there's one type of reverse mortgage that you have any thoughts about, just trying to get some just general information so that I can make a good informed decision for him.
0: Yeah, I think you're thinking in the right direction here, Todd, because as we look at all the assets that we have, we certainly have to consider as one of those that should be just a part of the financial planning conversation, home equity. Now, a lot of folks love the idea, and I do as well, of getting to a place where we own our home free and clear and staying that way, and we live off of the assets we've accumulated plus Social Security. But if you're in this situation where he's literally got a shortfall and his largest remaining asset is his home, it absolutely can be converted to a stream of income, either through a home equity loan kind of thing where it's available to him, a line of credit, or just a monthly paycheck. And the great thing is that the home equity conversion mortgages, the reverse mortgages of today, are far better than the ones that were heavily scrutinized years ago, and for good reason, because it's not collateralized in the sense that it's only collateralized by the home and it's non-recourse. So he's not on the hook for it personally. How much equity does he have in the home?
5: He owns it free and clear. It's okay. Worth about $215,000.
0: Yeah. So this could be a great option for him. So let's do this. I've got a, unfortunately, I'm out of time here. The place to go, and then I'd like for you to stay on the line. Our team will get your information. I'll get somebody in touch with you, is movement.com/faith. That's movement.com/faith. And then if you stay on the line, Todd, our team will get your information and we'll get somebody to reach out to you who can run all the illustrations and answer all of your questions. But this could be just what your dad is looking for in this season of life. God bless you, my friend. Hang on the line. That's going to do it for us today, folks. 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Just click give. And big thanks to my team today, Jim, Devin, and Sandy. We'll see you next time. Bye-bye.
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11: There's no reason to struggle with a guilty conscience if we all agree that the rules don't matter anymore. Well, Dr. Tony Evans has a problem with that increasingly popular philosophy. He'll explain why as we spend 2 minutes with Tony.
12: What is righteousness? Righteousness is simply the standard that God requires for people to become acceptable to Him. It is a standard that God holds, and that standard is predicated on the truth. The truth is whatever God says about a matter. That is the truth, regardless of how many other people agree the other way. Righteousness is my response to that. In basketball, the goal is 10 foot high. It's 10 foot high. That is the standard. That is the standard of the basketball goal if you're playing basketball. If you lower the goal, you've lowered the standard. See, what many people do is they lower the standard, shoot, hit the shot, and think they did something. When they didn't operate by the standard, they adjusted the standard to a level that they could be happy with, shot it in there, and think they were okay. When that wasn't the standard, that was a negotiated standard, that was a human standard, that was a reduced standard, it wasn't the divine standard. And until you operate on God-based truth, which gives you the standard, you don't know whether you hit it right. Righteousness. Righteousness is the application of truth in the life of the believer, and it is meeting a God-based standard.
11: Of course, we can never meet that standard without grace and forgiveness through Christ. To learn how that works, visit TonyEvans.org and click on the word Jesus in the top menu. Dr. Evans will walk you through everything you need to know about being a real Christian. Then join us next time for 2 Minutes with Tony.
13: Jesus went to the cross and He took all of our broken identity upon Himself, didn't He? All of our sin, all of our shame, all of our broken, orphan-hearted living, and He died on the cross in our place for our sake, and in exchange gives us His identity.
14: Welcome to Living Hope with Pastor Philip Miller. I'm Pastor Larry McCarthy, and we're so glad you've joined us for this series on identity traps. Now, Pastor Philip, this is what we were made for, right?
15: Yeah, well, we can't escape searching for identity. We're created to find identity somewhere. And of course, we were meant to find our identity in God alone and to know who we are in relationship with Him. But in this series, we're really diagnosing the ways that our hearts, our orphan-hearted living has actually distorted our own sense of identity. It's destroying us because we're looking to all the wrong things instead of God to know who we are. And so here comes the gospel into our lives, and it gives us a whole fresh new way to understand who we are, that Jesus is enough, that we are in Him, and He gives us the identity that we truly need. And that's what we're made for. That's what gives us real life. And that's what we're going to talk about today.
14: All right. I hope you're ready, beloved. Now, stay tuned after the message because Pastor Philip and I will discuss how a child of God interacts with people and power and possessions in a totally new way. But now, let's go to the pulpit of the Moody Church for part three of the sermon, Mapping Our Hearts.
13: If you look at this, there's actually 9 permutations of orphan-hearted identity. 9 identity traps that we can fall into, because we can pursue significant security and satisfaction through each of these 3 strategies of people, power, and possessions. There's 9 permutations, 9 different traps here. And this is really important, because people, 3 different people, might each be building their identity around possessions, but be doing it for very different deep needs. So in other words, you can go out and buy a new car, and one person is buying it for significance as a status symbol. Another person is buying it for security, so they feel safe on the road. Another person is buying it for satisfaction. I've worked hard. I deserve this. The same outward action, but it is manifesting differently in the interior of their identity, of their heart. And so, friends, these are our default settings, apart from grace, apart from God. Orphan-hearted living, looking to people, power, and possessions to meet our deep identity needs for significance, security, and satisfaction. But then comes the gospel. Then comes the power of God and the power of the Holy Spirit. In God's mercy and grace, He sent us Jesus. And think about it. Jesus went to the cross and He took all of our broken identity upon Himself, didn't He? All of our sin, all of our shame, all of our broken, orphan-hearted living. And He died on the cross in our place for our sake, and in exchange gives us His identity, a righteousness. He clothes us with Himself in order that we might be accepted and loved and approved in Him. He fills us with His Holy Spirit. Listen to what Paul writes in Romans chapter 8, verses 14 to 17. For all who are led by the Spirit of God are sons of God. For you did not receive the spirit of slavery to fall back into fear, but you have received the spirit of adoption as sons, by whom we cry, Abba, Father. The Spirit Himself is bearing witness with our spirit that we are children of God. And if we are children, then we're heirs, heirs of God and fellow heirs with Christ, provided that we suffer with Him in order that we might be glorified with Him. And so, friends, by grace, through faith in Christ, not only are our sins forgiven, and not only are we justified freely by His grace, but we have been adopted as sons and daughters of God in Jesus. Talk about significance. You're a child of the King.
16: Yes.
13: Talk about security. You are safe in His love now and forever. Talk about satisfaction. We wake up every day in the smile of our Father, whose delight rests well pleased upon us for Jesus' sake. Remember what the prodigal son was given by the father when he came home? He got a robe. Significance. Clothed in the garb of his father. He got a ring. Security. That was their credit card. He could go buy anything he wanted. Fatted calf, satisfaction, the party, the food, the rejoicing. Friends, do you realize what this means? It means by the mercy of the Father, in the grace of Jesus Christ, and the power of His Spirit, we no longer have to live as orphans. We can live as children of God. Which means now I can live from the deep resources of my good Father as a beloved child. That He gives me significance. He honors me. He gives me security in His love. He gives me satisfaction in His pleasure and joy over my life. And having received deep nourishment from my Father, for my deep identity needs, I can now move out into the world in strength and overflow. I can go love people, not expecting them to secure my identity, which means I can even forgive them when they let me down. I can move out in and use power now, not to secure myself, but to serve others in love. I can move out into the world and have possessions that don't possess me, and I can hold them open-handedly and give them with generosity to others because of this childlike identity in Christ. It is an ever-expansive, brimming, self-giving, full of love and generosity way of living. But this way of living out our new identity as a child of God, it doesn't happen like that. It's not an automatic thing. Friends, we have deep muscle memory, ingrained habits. We have so much to relearn about how to live and how to build an identity in a world like this. We have lived so long as orphans. We forget how to live like ourselves, our new selves, our identity, God-given identity as children of God. And in many ways, friends, that's what sanctification is all about. We're simply learning to live not as the orphans we once were, but as the children we now are. Every day, we have this choice before us. Who am I? Am I an orphan that has to fend for himself, using people and power and possessions to meet my deep identity needs? Or am I a child of God who, by grace through faith, is resting in and metabolizing the deep significance, the utter security, the profound satisfaction that are mine in Jesus Christ, so that I can having been filled up, I can go pour myself out for the sake of others? Am I an orphan or a child? That's the question. Orphan or child? As an orphan, I have to go get and achieve my identity. I got to wake up every day and go after it. And so I live in desperation and striving and fear, and I feel utterly alone. Or, as a child, I can simply receive by grace an identity that has already been secured for me, that has already been won in Jesus Christ, and I get to have it as a gift. Friends, this is amazing. All my life, the very thing I felt I had to go out and win in order to get has been offered freely as a gift. And all I have to do is swallow my pride and reach out and take it. It's really that simple. We get close to our Father so we remember who He is, which helps us remember who we are so that we can remember to act like ourselves. We get close to our Father so we remember who He is, so we remember who we are, so we can remember to act like ourselves. Am I a child or an orphan? So that's the framework. It's an orphan or a child, the choice we all face. Now, the next 9 messages, we're going to go through characters of the Bible who build their identities in these patterns. We're going to look at Joseph and Jacob and Zacchaeus and Esther and Gideon and Naaman and the Samaritan woman at the well. We're going to look at Naomi and Solomon, how each of them tried to build an identity to get those core things, their core needs met through these strategies, and how it didn't work, and how God loved them enough to show them another way. That He has an identity they could never get on their own, one that is far better, that will free them. And so here's my prayer. As we look at each of these individuals, I think you're going to find these are people a lot like you. And I pray that as you walk with each of these individuals, you will find one or two of these that you just resonate with and you connect with, and you go, you know, the way their soul is shaped is very much the way mine is. I've learned an orphan-hearted identity strategy that is very much like Naomi. And the way that God loves her will be profoundly helpful as you metabolize the resources of the gospel and learn to live as a child of God. Does that make sense? That's where we're going. That's the next 9 weeks. I leave you with this question, and then we close. Who are you? Who are you?
14: This is Living Hope with Pastor Philip Miller. I'm Pastor Larry McCarthy, and beloved, before we start our discussion today, we just want to take a moment to thank you for the generous listeners who make this program possible. Now, if you'd like to partner with us, we have a resource we'd love to send you. It's our way, really, of just saying thank you for your gift. Go to livinghopeoffer.com or call us 1-800-215-5001. We're so glad you've joined us today as we explore the life we really were meant to live. Now, Pastor Philip, you're showing us that we default often to what you call this orphan-hearted living. But, I mean, even after adoption, our muscle memory makes us reach for that old orphan strategy again. Now, if someone has spent decades that just fending for themselves, cast a different picture for us now. What does it look like to actually start living like a child of God?
15: Yeah. So, you know, the Apostle Paul talks about this. He talks about our flesh. In other words, we have this muscle memory of what it means to live apart from God. It's like in our bodies itself. It's our instinct to just default to this orphan-hearted living. We've spent so much of our lives coping by ourselves in the universe as if we're on our own and we have to build everything on ourselves. So we just have this default setting. It's so deep in our coping strategies and how we just live that when the gospel comes into our lives and all of a sudden the Holy Spirit's there and salvation is ours and there's a whole new potential way to live available to us, we're still stuck in this kind of default setting that it's just become habit. And so we have to unlearn how we grew up and how we went through life as orphans. We have to relearn what it means to live now as children of God who have been adopted to the Father, who are loved in Jesus Christ, who are filled with the Holy Spirit. The Holy Spirit is constantly bearing witness with our spirit that we are children of God. He's crying out, Abba, Father, to remind us who we are. And yet, so often we just have this habit of living like orphans that have to fend for themselves. And so I think what's really helpful to me, at least, is once I recognize my own orphan-hearted tendency, which in my case is to live for significance. I want to know that I matter, and I tend to pursue that through people. So I want their affirmation and their applause and their approval. I want their validation. So that's my orphan-hearted default setting, is I tend to look to the people around me to validate and give me the significance I think I need. And then I build my life in pursuit of that. That's my flesh wants to do that. But then the Spirit is bearing witness that I am a child of God. And that means that God's well done, good and faithful servant, that the approval that is mine in Jesus Christ is already there if I will listen. And so part of what I need to now do is say, okay, the gospel, I need to preach the gospel to myself. I need to remind myself of the truth of the gospel that in Jesus Christ, I don't have to prove myself. I don't have to create myself. I don't have to be a certain person. I've actually already been adopted as a child of God. I've been crowned with glory. I am a son of the King of the universe, right? I'm a priest and a prince in the kingdom of God. And that means there's a significance I have in the smile of my Father on my life that can never be taken away. All the frowns of the people of earth will never erase the smile of God on my life, right? And if I have his approval and if I have his endorsement, his love on my life, I have a significance that nobody can touch. And so I think that's an example of how we can start to metabolize the resources of the gospel so that we start to actually believe what the gospel says is true. And that is that we are indeed children of God. Hmm. And we got to learn to walk as beloved children, imitating God our Father, following in the image of Christ and the character he's forming as the Spirit leads us, so that we increasingly live as the children of God that

0: for identity and aim them at God and the gospel and all the resources we have in Him, I think as we drink from that, it starts to change the way we live. And we learn to live not as orphans, but as children of God.
1: Amen, brother. I didn't want to distract you, but right in the middle of that, I just wanted to say, preach it. and amen. But our listeners have to be saying, come on, Pastor Philip. All of us have experienced a moment when somebody we were counting on, whether it was a relationship or it was a job or even our own health, suddenly it fails to come through. So how does living as a child of God, as you just explained to us, change the way we absorb that kind of loss?
0: Yeah. Well, if you're looking for significant security and satisfaction in people, power, or possessions,
1: yes,
0: whenever you lose those people, that power, or those possessions, you have an identity crisis because you don't know who you are anymore. So the more we look to things in creation rather than our Creator for identity, the more vulnerable our identity will be. So when we lose anything in life,
1: job,
0: it becomes an identity crisis.
1: Hmm.
0: But if our identity is rooted in the gospel and who God is for us and then who we are as children of God, then all those things can come and go. And then when they do, they still hurt, but they don't give us an identity crisis because our identity is rooted somewhere higher than in our circumstances and all of those things. So there's a resilience that comes with living as a child of God. That's actually quite beautiful.
1: I'm so glad you said that and made that distinction. Yes, it hurts. And yes, it's painful and it's uncomfortable, but it doesn't impact who God is and who we are with God.
0: That's such
1: an important distinction. Pastor Philip, you described how people, power, and possessions, how once we abandon that orphan-hearted mentality, it really changes our relationship with all of those things.
0: Yeah, it really changes everything. So by default, in orphan-hearted living, we go to people, power, and possessions with a deep neediness. Those things need to serve us. They need to provide for our needs. So we go out needy with this big sucking sound, and we go to all the people around us and we're like, love me, validate me, be all that I need. We go to our power and it has to serve us and our interests, and our possessions are about us and what they can provide for us. But all of a sudden, if we're a child of God and those deep needs for significant security and satisfaction are being nurtured from our relationship with God, from all the resources that are in Him, it actually sends us back into those relationships that we have, but it changes it. Instead of being empty, we go out full. And so instead of needing people to validate us, now we can interact with the people around us and pour ourselves out in love and service for them. It's a totally different relationship. Same thing with power. Instead of power being about us and meeting our needs, now we can use power for the good of others and use it to serve and bless others. Same thing with possessions. Instead of possessions being constantly validating and providing for our needs and propping up our happiness, now I can actually own things without it owning me. And I can go out as a good steward in the world and actually bless people with my stuff. I don't have to hold on to it so tightly. So all of a sudden, this fundamental change from an orphan to a child of God starts echoing out in all the aspects of my life. It changes everything if I'll let it.
1: This discussion is so needful. So, Pastor Philip, where are we going next in this series?
0: Yeah, well, thanks for asking. So, basically, what we're going to do in the next few programs is we're going to be walking through 9 different characters in the Bible who try to build their identity through sort of orphan-hearted living. They're trying to build an identity apart from God. And then in their lives, through their journey, they discover that there's a better way to build their identity. They have a transformational journey from orphan-hearted living to living as a trust-filled child of God, looking to Him for who they are. And I think what's going to be helpful to us is that we all have orphan-hearted tendencies. And as we navigate these characters, we'll start to recognize us, our own stories, our own soul tendencies in their lives, in their stories. And we'll start to see how the transformation they experienced can actually be the transformation that God has for us as well, as we learn to live as children of God.
1: I'm excited about this series, and I hope you are too, and that you'll be joining us. Now, because the journey from orphan-hearted living to

0: resting as a beloved child of God, it's the journey every one of us is on. We all carry those orphan-hearted tendencies in us, and we all long to be truly changed from the inside out. And it's a journey shaped by the truths we build our lives upon. That's why our brand new book, Marx and Moody, is so timely. Pastor Erwin Lutzer and Dr. Craig Quigel set two lives side by side, Karl Marx and D.L. Moody. As a child, Marx's own parents were deeply concerned about the demon within him. Karl Marx and Dwight Moody were children with a future no one could foresee. One man sought to be free from all authority, even God himself. The other centered his life on God and left a legacy of the gospel that still bears fruit generations later. 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As we begin to live as children of God, our stories start to change. And next time, we'll explore one man's difficult life and his deepest dreams. Thanks for joining us for Living Hope, where you'll always find gospel truth for the journey of a lifetime. 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
9: A strange and beautiful family of creatures known as ammonoids nicely illustrate the illogic and lack of scientific reasoning used by defenders of evolution. While the chambered nautilus is the only species of ammonoid that exists today, the fossil record reveals hundreds of extinct species. Some, like the chambered nautilus, have relatively simple shells. Others had intricately detailed shells with ruffled and wavy walls. Historically, evolutionists have always explained this variation by saying that, like all other living things, ammonoids evolved from simple to complex. Recently, an ammonoid specialist developed a system that mathematically rates the shell's complexity, based upon factors like the length and the number of loops and the spirals in the shells. He concluded that even though the relatively simple chambered nautilus survives, those with more complex shapes had a survival advantage in the past. He argues that the ammonoids evolved from the complex to the simple, thus proving evolution. Simple to complex, complex to simple, hey, both arguments cannot be used in science to support evolution. The fact that supporters of evolution illogically argue in both directions shows that evolution is not scientific. It is merely a philosophy that seeks to explain the creation without the need for the creator. But ultimately, evolution is unable to explain the creation without our creator.
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1: We consider it a privilege that you've joined us today for Ancient Words for Modern Times, a ministry of Annabelle Baptist Church in Corpus Christi, Texas. It is our prayer that you will grow deep in the Word of God and that we can be of assistance to you in that effort as Robert Simmons teaches from God's time-tested Word, the Bible. And we would remind you that God's Word is an ancient document, but it is still the most relevant book for you in your life today that has ever been written. We join Robert now as he opens the vast treasure chest of God's Word.
11: Well, let's take our Bibles this morning and open them to Exodus chapter 25. And one of the most important things we do, just like praying, is when we open God's Word and begin to try to learn what it is that God is teaching us. This is God's Word. And so when we open it, we're trying to say, well, what is it that God is trying to reveal to us? And one of the things that takes up 50 chapters of the Bible is the tabernacle that God had them erect in the Old Testament. And that tabernacle, I don't care how much time I spend in it, we will never reach the depths of the end of it. We'll never get there. And even today, as we talk about this particular piece of furniture within the tabernacle, we are not going to get anywhere close to fully explaining the depths of what it means. But that tabernacle tells us some things. That first of all, everything in it, and you see a diagram of it here behind me, but every piece of furniture in it, every tent stake, every piece of cloth, every color tells us and screams out that God was sending Jesus Christ, and that Jesus Christ was not just another man, that this Jesus was going to be the most important person who ever walked across the stage of history. And so he spends 50 chapters in just describing in detail a tabernacle that would give them a shadow of what Jesus was going to be. We also learn as we walk through this tabernacle how it is that you and I draw near to God. For instance, you'll notice that there's one door over here. That's a little pink thing. I had to back up from it because I'd get close to it and couldn't see what it was. You know, you can't see the forest for the trees. And then you'll notice that as you come in that first door, there's only one door to come to the Lord. That's through the Lord Jesus Christ. And then you come to the brazen altar, and that is representative of the only way that sin can be atoned for before God is that a death has to take place. And you and I know that later on that would require the death of the Lord Jesus Christ. Now, after that, after you and I got saved, you'll remember that we didn't walk perfectly. Well, some of you think you did, but you didn't. Just wanted you to know that right up front. But we get our hands and our feet dirty, so you'll notice that there's a laver there, the round piece there before you enter the tent of the presence. And that's symbolic of the Word of God, that it, you've got to stay in the Word of God and let it build up in you and grow in you. And this is the way you keep unstained from the world around you. But today I want us to look in Exodus 25, verse 23. We have now come into the tent. Everything out here is made of brass. And brass stands for judgment in the Word of God. So we're talking about a judgment on sin. We're talking about judgment needing the cleaning up of the sin that takes place in our life. If you confess your sins, He's faithful and just to forgive you your sins and to cleanse you from all unrighteousness. Now, when you get inside the tent itself, the tent of the meeting, you'll find that everything in there is no longer brass. Now then things, everything inside there is made of pure gold. And so God is wanting you and I to walk in purity as we draw near to the Lord God Almighty. So go with me as we come inside the tent. You'll notice there on the right, if you were entering, is a table. Let's read about that table in chapter 25, beginning in verse 23. Did I talk long enough for everybody to find that, even you slow ones? Okay, verse 23. He says, "You shall make a table of acacia wood." Now, I don't know how you are, but I didn't have a clue what acacia wood was. I've worked with mahogany and pine, and you know we get basically trash wood's what I do all my work with. So I wanted to look into this acacia wood a little bit further. How many of you have in your Bible out there the word shittim wood? And I'm not being ugly. That's what it's called. Okay. And so some of you have the term shittim wood, and shittim wood would mean that shittim was an area, and the trees around there were called the acacia tree. So it is the place of the acacia tree, if you have the other translation of the word there. Same thing, in other words, same wood. So I looked up acacia wood. I thought if God put that in His tabernacle, and He specifically said use that wood, then there had to be a reason that God wanted Him to use that wood. And the wood in this stands for the humanity of the Lord Jesus Christ. As I looked into that wood, what I found out was I really wish that I had everything in my house built of that stuff. That's good wood to have your counters made out of. First of all, it is a beautiful wood. It just has a natural grain in it that's beautiful. It has deep tones to it. But not only is it beautiful, but it's durable. And it's really hard to scratch, which would come in handy at my house. Wouldn't that come in? You guys that got kids, wouldn't that come in handy at your house? Or if you had me, it would come in handy at your house. Because you need something that you're going to be kind of tough on it. And so it needs to hold up a little bit. But not only is it beautiful and durable, but fungus can't hardly get in. And so it's kind of an antibacterial, antifungal. You can't get the corona in your house if you have acacia wood. It'll just fight it off for you. Okay? And so it's this kind of wood with this durability, this inability for germs to penetrate, which stands for the humanity of Jesus Christ. And how when He came, He was human, but He was durable. He was human, but He was sinless. He was human. And even though He did not have a comely form, the Bible says He is beautiful. And so that's Jesus Christ. So we keep reading, and I don't want to spend all my time on this because I want to go to another text. He said, "You shall make a table of acacia wood." Now look, he says, and it's got to be in these specific dimensions. First of all, it shall be 2 cubits in its length. That would mean that it's going to be 3 feet long. A cubit is its breadth, so it's going to be 18 inches wide. And then he says, "And it shall be a cubit and a half for its height," which means that it will be about 27 inches tall. I got to look at that. Well, that's not a very tall table. 27 inches is not a very tall table. Why would God want such a short table? And I finally figured it out. Then it was because anybody that was a true man of God would be short when he walked into the altar. Y'all know that. I didn't mean that, right? Some of I can't believe he said only sharp people are going to go to heaven. Just I didn't say that. But you know, you got to have a little fun with it when you're vertically challenged and you're fun size. And this morning, first thing, D. Tavares come in and walked up to me. Now, first of all, I'm a particularly short man. And D. Tavares, if you don't know her, is a particularly tall woman. She's over 6 foot nine. Something like 10 foot tall. See, when I look up, I just keep looking up. And she walks up to me this morning, first thing, and she's a happy thing. And she walks up and says, did you know that Corona affects tall people before it'll affect short people? And I thought, you ought not to be up there where all them germs are. I hadn't got anything to do with this table, but I thought it was interesting. Now let's keep reading about the table. Is it verse 24? You shall overlay it with pure gold and make a molding of gold around it, and you shall make a rim around it, a breadth wide, and a molding of gold around the rim. Now just to cut to the chase, the wood stands for the humanity of Christ. The gold stands for the deity of Jesus Christ. He is totally God of totally God. He is totally man of totally man. He is not one or the other. He is not a division of both. He is both at the same time. And he says, and you will make it four rings, I'm in verse 26, of gold, and fasten the rings to the four corners at its four legs. Close to the frame, the rings shall lie as holders for the poles to carry the table. You shall make the poles of acacia wood and overlay them with gold, and the table shall be carried with these. Now, verse 29, and you shall make its plates and dishes for incense, and its flagons with and bowls with which to pour drink offerings, and you shall make them of pure gold, and you shall set the bread of the presence on the table before me regularly. Now then, so I've got a little table set up in here, and when I come in, the first piece of furniture I'm going to come to is going to be this 27-inch tall table, and it's going to have bread laid out on it with frankincense laid on top of the bread. Now that bread, the Bible just told us, is to be in the presence of God. It is the bread of the presence. It's supposed to be before God all the time. There will be, when you go read about just the bread, there will be 12 loaves of bread, one for each of the tribes of Israel. They will be laid in two rows of six with the frankincense put upon top of them. When you change out the bread, because it has to be before God always, then there's a great ceremony that takes place. First of all, there are four priests who will enter, who will be the ones who will pick up the loaves that are already there. And then there will be four other priests who will come in behind them, and they will have the bread loaves and the frankincense that is about to be laid on the table. They took it very seriously that this bread of the presence was always supposed to be before God, and that's the reason you had four who would take it off and four who would put the other loaves on. Because they never let bread leave the table. As one loaf left by the priest designated to take it off, the other loaf was being set on by the priest who was designated to set it on, to where the bread of presence was always before the Lord. Now, when I'm looking at that, I understand that the bread that we're talking about is symbolic of this great one, this king who is the center of everything in God's universe, and his name is Jesus Christ. Now, if you want to be a Bible student, you want to learn how to be a Bible scholar, there are certain chapters that you need to know and have locked in your head. And that's the way some of us, you know, sound smarter than we are. Because we know that if you talk about a certain subject, it registers in our head immediately that there's a great chapter about that in the Word of God. For instance, if I'm talking about love, what's the great chapter? Some of you already thought of it. What's the love chapter in the Word of God? First Corinthians chapter 13. Many of you already know that. And so you know if we're talking about, I want to know the definition of love by God, go to 1 Corinthians chapter 13. If I want to know the grandeur and the splendor of love, go to 1 Corinthians chapter 13. So if you didn't know that, go ahead, make your note about that so that next time somebody asks you about love, you know, I'm going to go to 1 Corinthians 13 for that. Now let me give you another test here right quick. If I wanted to talk about the resurrection, what chapter would I go to? 1 Corinthians, somebody knows these answers, sad sugar lump, come on. 1 Corinthians chapter 15 is the resurrection chapter. And so if I'm going to, somebody asked me about the resurrection, I just know immediately. I had 66 books and all those chapters and all those words. I know I can go to 1 Corinthians 15 and I'm going to find the answer that I'm looking for about the resurrection because it's in 1 Corinthians 15. If I want to know how to abide in Christ, what chapter do I go to? Help me out. I'm going to go to John 15 now. And so there are chapters that you need to have locked away in your head. If I want to talk about nearly anything, I can go to Matthew 5 through 7. Jesus talked about it in the Sermon on the Mount. If I want to talk about the second coming of the Lord Jesus Christ, Matthew chapter 24 is the great Olivet Discourse where Jesus is answering the question about his second coming. And so there are just a few chapters. If you knew where about 10 of those were, you would sound like a raving Bible scholar. Okay? So learn where those chapters are. Now, one of those great chapters that we haven't mentioned yet is the chapter about the bread of life. The chapter of the bread of life is found in John chapter 6. So go with me to John chapter 6. And what I want to do is spend the remainder of our time just talking about Jesus Christ is the bread of life. And I, first service, I didn't come anywhere nearly getting through. So I need you to listen fast. I want to talk fast. But God's word is important. John chapter 6. Now, when we open this great chapter on the bread of life, he starts out feeding physical bread. Start with in chapter 6, verse 1. After this, Jesus went away to the other side of the Sea of Galilee, which is the Sea of Tiberias. Now, let's have a quick geography lesson right quick. If you go to Israel, the northern part of Israel has the Sea of Galilee. The Jordan River flows right through it. If you're at the southern end of it, you find the great city of Tiberias. Tiberias was where the government set up, the Roman government set up its place of leadership, is Tiberias. Tiberias. You remember there was a Tiberius Caesar, so it's named after him. Now, if you go plumb to the other end, you go from the south to the north, you come to Capernaum. So you have to go all the way across the Sea of Galilee to get from Tiberias to get to Capernaum. That's going to be, now notice, he's on the Sea of Galilee, also called the Sea of Tiberias, and a large crowd was following him because they saw the signs that he was doing of the sick. I want you to pay particular attention to what he just said. Why are they following him? Because they saw the signs. They saw him heal somebody who was blind and he could see. They saw somebody who was deaf could hear. They saw a paraplegic walk. They saw water turn to wine. They saw these great signs that said because of that, they were following him, especially those that had to do with the healing of the sick. Look at verse 3. So Jesus went up on the mountain and there he sat down with the disciples. Now the Passover, the feast of the Jews, was at hand. Lifting up his eyes then and seeing that a large crowd was coming toward him, Jesus said to Philip, "Where are we to buy bread so that these people may eat?" All right, now notice verse 6. He said this to test him, for he himself knew what he would do. So he says, "Okay, Philip, where are we going to get enough? We got 5,000 just men have showed up here. Where are we going to get enough bread to feed them? After all, the HEB's out of groceries again. You can't get any bread. You can't get any toilet paper. You can't get anything you need right now. They're out of milk. Where are we going to get enough food to feed these people? And he said this testing him because Jesus always has an abundant supply of everything you need. He says, he tested him. Where are we going to get it? Philip failed the test promptly. How many of y'all have ever failed a test Jesus gave you? And Philip answered him, "Why, 200 denarii worth of bread would not be enough for each of them to get a little." And one of his disciples, Andrew, Simon Peter's brother, said to him, and I shouldn't say about this, especially in the world we live in, because you're supposed to be politically correct, but I just can't get it down. Andrew was a little slow. Okay? I've always read about Andrew and thought, you know, he wasn't real quick on the uptake. But he was smart about this. And he said, "There is a boy," verse 9, "there's a boy here who has 5 barley loaves and 2 fish. But what are they for so many people?" How are you going to take so little and accomplish so much? How many of you believe God can take a little bit and accomplish a lot? Well, that's kind of the point of this thing. And Jesus said, "Have the people sit down." In other words, stand back and watch what I can do with this. "Now there was much grass in the place, so the men sat down, about 5,000 in number. Jesus then took the loaves, and when he had given thanks, he distributed them to those who were seated. So also the fish, as much as they wanted." In other words, he just kept feeding them until they got, you know, their old bellies are look like my belly. And they're getting sleepy, they're eating so much. "And when they'd eaten their fill, he told his disciples, 'Gather up the leftover fragments that nothing may be lost.'" So there's leftovers. "So they gathered them up and filled 12 baskets with fragments from the 5 barley loaves left by those who had eaten." Now look at this. There's this phrase again that we saw in verse 2 about the sign. "When the people saw the sign that he had done, they said, 'This is indeed the prophet who's come into the world.'" Why? Because he fed them. So they said, okay, this is the prophet. After all, we just saw him break all this bread. This dude's different. "Perceiving then that they were about to come and take him by force to make him king, Jesus withdrew again to the mountain by himself." Now then, in the next part of this, in verses 16 through 21, we have the story where he moves from Tiberias, or where he is now on the mountain, and he makes his journey across the sea. And you remember that this is where he walks on the water. This is one of the places. So pick up with me again in verse 22. He's on the other side. Crowd gets there. They're ready for breakfast now. So we already had dinner. Where's the breakfast guy? Verse 22. "On the next day, the crowd that remained on the other side of the sea saw that there had been only one boat there, and that Jesus had not entered the boat with his disciples, but that his disciples had gone away alone. And other boats from Tiberias came near the place where they had eaten the bread after the Lord had given thanks. So when the crowd saw that Jesus was not there, nor his disciples, they themselves got into the boats and went to Capernaum seeking Jesus." Have y'all seen how many times we have? In verse 2, there's a large crowd. What are they doing? Well, what's the crowd always do? What everybody else in the crowd's doing. You look at verse 22. "On the next day, the crowd showed up." Look at verse 24. "So when the crowd saw what Jesus was doing." Here's the crowd, the crowd, the crowd, the crowd. I think there's a reason that he brings that up. Because did you know that if you're following the crowd, you will never follow Jesus the way you ought to follow Jesus? Because the crowd, most of the time, is dead wrong. And so if you're sitting out there right now and you're just a part of the crowd, the chances are you're not anywhere near where God wants you to be. Because when you get to understanding what Jesus is doing, Jesus is a little bit radical. And Jesus is always moving away from the crowd because Jesus is always moving toward the Father. And the Father is different from the crowd in every way. That's the reason that we consider him and the people who follow him to be holy people, which means that you have been separated away from the crowd. And I'm not going to give the illustration. I'd really love to give on that right now. But I will tell you this. I saw two things this week, or I heard one, I saw one, I thought about it. Well, you know, that's just the crowd. That's what the crowd always does. Just keep following the crowd. You'll be wrong. And one of them, this guy, Nat was telling me about it yesterday, said there was a guy walked up to the front of a store, a clothes store, with a lint roller. And first person that come up to the store, he said, hold your arms out. And that guy held his arms out, and he took that lint roller. Next person walked up the door, and without even being instructed, pretty soon, everybody that came by, they's standing there with their arms out, waiting for this guy to go over them with that lint roller. Nobody ever asking a question of why we're doing something so stupid. Then I watched another one. They had this little gal sitting in a waiting room. And a bell, I forgot the bell, whistle, something went off, and she stood up. Stood there a minute and sat back down. Then after a while, another guy come in the room and he sat down. He's doing whatever he's doing. Bell sounded and she stood up. Well, he watched her thinking, well, that's weird. Why'd you stand up when the bell sounded? She sat back down. After a while, she stood up and he thought, well, I guess when the bell rings, supposed to stand up. So he starts, pretty soon there's a whole waiting room full of these people. When the bell goes off, all the people stand up. There's one guy sitting there, and he don't know for sure where he went, but they finally stood up till he thought, I guess I got to stand up too, everybody else standing up. Here's what I'm telling you, the crowd can be before God stupid. And you will never come near God by following the crowd. The crowd will always move away from the things of God and not toward the things of God. Now keep reading. Go with me down to verse 25. When they found him on the other side of the sea, they said to him, Rabbi, when did you come here? And Jesus answered them, truly, truly, I say to you, you're seeking me not because you saw signs, but because you ate your fill of the loaves. Now look at this. Do not work for the food that perishes, but for the food that endures to eternal life. Quit worrying about the physical things, those things that temporarily satisfy, because if you're looking at the things that temporarily satisfy, they will never fully satisfy.
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16: John 18:32. This took place to fulfill what Jesus had said about the kind of death he was going to die. In John chapter 12, Jesus predicted that he'd die by crucifixion, even though the Jews preferred death by stoning. At least twice during his ministry, a crowd of people picked up stones to stone him. But the Jews were under Roman rule, and for this reason could not legally put anyone to death. So they took Jesus to the Roman governor to have him killed the Roman way, by crucifixion. This was also important for theological reasons. Moses wrote in Deuteronomy 21:23, "Anyone who is hung on a pole is under God's curse." Jesus had to be hung on a pole to show that he was bearing God's curse for us, so that we could have every spiritual blessing in Christ, as Paul wrote to the church at Ephesus. For many, the crucifixion of Jesus was proof that he wasn't the Messiah, since it was inconceivable that Messiah would ever be under God's curse. This may have emboldened Rabbi Saul to go on his rampage against Christianity. But after he met the risen Lord, Rabbi Saul learned that Jesus was hung on a pole for us, Galatians 3:13, and Rabbi Saul became the Apostle Paul.
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0: Churches often try to attract visitors by changing the music or offering new programs or amenities. John the Baptist offered none of that, not even seats. And yet vast crowds ventured into the desert to hear him preach. So what was the big attraction? Alistair Begg investigates that today on Truth for Life as we study Mark chapter 1.
1: Well, here we have his arrival in verse 4. We move from our first point, the promise of the messenger, to the arrival of the messenger. And so John came, verse 4. Baptizing in the desert region and preaching a baptism of repentance for the forgiveness of sins. Now, I would encourage you to read the comparative treatments of John, as you find them in Matthew and Luke, and also in the Gospel of John. And when you put the pieces together, because remember, the Gospels are a bit like newspaper reporters. They all report similar material. Sometimes they all report the exact same stuff, but they report it from their own vantage point and from their own perspective. But what you discover, without question, is that the arrival of this messenger was the arrival of a strange man. He was a strange man. He had a very interesting beginning. The details of his birth you can read in Luke chapter 1, verse 41 and following. He had a very strange beginning, but he was pretty strange by this point in his life. It's not usual for people to be identified by their clothes and their diet. Maybe the Old Testament prophets, but I can't think of many in the New Testament whose lifestyle is described for us in this way, and therefore it must be of note. And verse 6, we're told that he wore clothing made of camel's hair with a leather belt round his waist. Now, this is a kind of prophetic look that he had, if you like. People would have said, why are you dressing up like that? Do you think you're one of the Old Testament prophets? And he said, maybe. Because in one sense, he was. He was like the last of the Old Testament prophets. He bridged the gap over the intertestamental period and now stood at the end of the line and the beginning of the line before the one that he announced was to appear. He's not only a strange man, but he's in a strange place. And so John came, notice verse 4, baptizing in the desert region. The desert region. If you're going to start something, why wouldn't you start where the crowds are? Would make sense, wouldn't it? Why not go to the temple area? There are lots of people in the temple area. No, he goes to a desert region. One commentator describes it as a hot, uninhabitable depression. For the Jordan Valley started at a certain height below sea level and went down actually about 1,100 feet. And somewhere down in that Jordan Valley was where he had set up camp and where he was engaging in his ministry. In other words, when you think about the location, you say to yourself, no one will ever go there to hear him. I mean, shouldn't he be in a nice suburban location, visible from the freeway, with good access and plenty of parking? I mean, that's the only way you could get it going, isn't it? If he had any sense at all, if he is a forerunner, if he's an announcer, why wouldn't he go where there are people to announce to? What a strange place for such a strange man. And yet what we discover is that if numbers are anything to go by, he was the most successful preacher of his generation. In verse 5, we're told, and that even allowing for hyperbole, this is a dramatic statement. The whole Judean countryside and all the people of Jerusalem went out to him. They were all going. The word was going around. Hey, let's go down into that hot, uninhabitable depression. Why? Because John the Baptist is down there. Who's he? Well, he wears this outfit, man. You got to see it. And I think you should come. I'm going down. I've been down a few times, and I've invited a number of people to come. You should have been there the last time we were down, because some of the Pharisees came down. Boy, did he give them a ticking off. Really? Oh, yeah. You won't believe it. He actually looked at some of them and he said, hey, you brood of vipers, who warned you to come down here and flee from the coming wrath? Wow. He said that? Yeah. Why? I don't know. I guess he doesn't like religious formalism. I guess he doesn't like hucksters. I guess he doesn't like the exploitation of religion. Well, there's some wisdom in that. But how was he with other people? Oh, he was nice with other people. But the religious folks, he doesn't have a lot of time for them. I think you should come down. Oh, well, I will come down then. I'll come with you sometime. Certainly. And they go down, and what did they discover? That not only are the people coming in droves, but they're actually paying attention to what he's saying. And one after another is going down into the Jordan and is being baptized by John. They're going down, and they're actually responding to his message. Now, what he was doing was essentially this. He was calling the people to return to God. Calling them to return to God, calling them to get ready to welcome Messiah's reign. He was calling them to turn their backs on their selfishness and on their sin. And he was calling them to bear testimony to their willingness to do so by being baptized. He was clear that what was happening in the baptism was not efficacious. It simply pointed to that which would be accomplished in the work of the Messiah. But nevertheless, it was an important step. And so, as he continues to preach, and as he continues to urge them, he's absolutely straightforward. And so, in moving to our third point, let us just say that the strangeness of it all does not account for his impact. It's not as if we can explain this away in terms of there was a freak show in the desert, and people went down and they were excited about it for a little while. No, the effectiveness of the forerunning preparatory ministry of this character, John, can be found elsewhere. Where? Well, let me suggest to you, thirdly, in the message of the messenger. Or if you like, in the very characteristics of the way in which that message was conveyed by the messenger. Point number one, we have the promise of a messenger. Isaiah prophesied it all those years before. John does not jump out of nowhere. He is in fulfillment of the promises of God. Number two, his arrival is clear and straightforward. No one can mistake what he's saying. Religious people are offended by him, and others are encouraged by him. And what was he saying? Notice in verse 7, after me will come one more powerful than I, the thongs of whose sandals I'm not worthy to stoop down and untie. I will baptize you with water, but he will baptize you with the Holy Spirit. In other words, he knows his place. It's important to know your place, isn't it? If you've ever been a best man, I hope you remember to be the best man. You're not the groom. People are not really too interested in you. Don't turn it into the best man show. In fact, that's just a little word of caution to any of you who are about to be a best man for the first time. Let me warn you against thinking that this is your great moment to shine. Let everybody know how good you are with your jokes and all the stories you're able to tell. We're not remotely interested. We came to see the bride mainly and a little bit of the groom. But you're not even in the game. So I suggest you say as little as possible and get out as fast as you can. That's just for me, do with that what you choose. But anyway, I say that because John himself picks up that very picture in describing himself. He said, you know, I am not here as the groom. I am here as the best man. In fact, I am here and I have significance in fulfilling the promises of God, but the one who comes after me is the significant one. I, says John, can only take you so far. But he will provide the very cleansing that is pictured in this baptism for repentance. The water that I am dealing with as you are plunged down into it is a symbol. The Holy Spirit who will be poured out upon you is the reality. And as he does this, nobody would be in any doubt concerning the integrity of John. His ministry was marked by integrity. It was marked by humility. By humility. When a little delegation was sent to him, John records, to inquire as to who he was, They came to him, and he did not fail to confess when they asked him who he was, but he confessed freely, "I am not the Christ. No, I know that you're looking for the Messiah, but I am not the Messiah." Well, then they asked him, "Then who are you? Are you Elijah?" Because the thought of Elijah being resurrected and reappearing was part of their thinking. No, he says, "I'm not Elijah." Well, they said, "Well, then are you the prophet?" Not a prophet, but the prophet. And he answered, "No." And finally they said, "Well, then who are you? Give us an answer to take back to those who send us. What do you say about yourself?" Which is most preachers love that question. You know, what do you say about yourself? Oh, well, let's just sit down for a little while and let me answer that for you. I have a tremendous amount to say about myself. Well, he said, "I really don't have much to say about myself. I can tell you that I'm a voice called to shout. I am a finger called to point. Behold, here he comes, the Lamb of God who takes away the sin of the world. I am a light, but it's just like a very small flashlight. I'm a very small flashlight pointing into the darkness and saying, you know, in a moment or two will arrive one who is the very light of the world. Now, the one who comes after me is the one who is significant. My significance only lies in serving his appearing." His preaching is marked by humility. His preaching is marked by authority. By authority. And his authority lies in being commissioned to do what he does. John begins, "There was a man sent from God." There was a man sent from God. That is the basic authority out of which pulpit ministry emerges. That there have been countless people who have banged up against a box. Religious fellows speaking with emphasis and interested in doing a nice job for people in the community. That has happened time and time and time again should not be confused with the nature of the call of God and the equipping of God to be a pastor teacher to equip the saints and to evangelize those who as yet do not believe. And the reason that John could speak, for example, with such authority to the religious people was because he knew where he was and why he was where he was, and he knew who he wasn't. And it's because he knew who he wasn't that he could understand what he was. Until we understand what we're not, we cannot understand what we are. And his humility is ground into the nature of his authority. How could he possibly say that, somebody would have said? How could he speak to those people like that? Those people are religious people. They are the ones that wear the gowns and the phylacteries on their heads. Did you hear what he said? "You brood of vipers, who warned you to come down here and try and run away from the wrath of God?" Where does he get that authority? But authority it is. And the authority of contemporary preaching is not the authority that is found in the personality of the preacher. It's not an authority that is found in the forcefulness of the ability to marshal language and to convey ideas. No, the only authority is right here in this book. This is the basis of authority. This is what we must listen to. This is what we must pay attention to. Why? Because of what we said at the beginning. That God, in a way that is both mysterious and marvelous, has committed to communicating through human language. Through human language. And again, the Bible does not explicate that, but it makes it perfectly clear. And John understood that, hence his authority. Also, his preaching and his message were marked by clarity. Clarity. He was clear. He was in some ways like a mother who sees her two sons come home after they've been out rummaging around in the shrubbery and in the fields and doing whatever they do that boys like to do. And they just come back. They come in the back door and she takes one look at them and she says, "Shower." She doesn't say anything else. She just goes, "Shower," or "Tub. It's a tub for you." And that's what John was doing. The people said, "What do we do now?" He said, "Tub." "What?" "Yes, tub. All of you in the tub." Nobody could be in any doubt. Are we getting in or are we not getting in? His message was absolutely clear. I have a baptism for the forgiveness of sins. You know you have sins to be forgiven. Confess your sins, turn from them, and get in the tub. Clarity. People said, I'm not going in there. I'm not going down in that Jordan River. I don't care who he is, and I don't care what his clothing is like. I'm heading back for Jerusalem as fast as I possibly can. And that's what happens every time the Bible is preached. There are those who say, I have to get out of here post-haste. I don't want to hear any more of this. I don't know who that character thinks he is. Trying to speak with such authority as if he had something special to say. Well, no, you see, the preacher understands. If he has a good wife, if he has children that will be honest with him and a couple of good friends, the preacher understands. And then the preacher understands, how could God ever use me? Why would God ever use me? At least, that's how it's supposed to be. So he was clear, absolutely clear, clear about the need for repentance, clear about the means of forgiveness, the Lamb of God was coming, and clear about the indwelling power of God. And finally, his message was marked by urgency, by urgency. In other words, he didn't have a kind of laissez-faire, take-it-or-leave-it approach to his preaching. Many of you are in sales. People always joke with me and say, well, you're in sales as well, aren't you? I said, no, I'm not in sales. I'm giving the stuff away. If I was in sales, it would be different. No, I'm not trying to sell you anything. I'll give you stuff. I'm here to let you know that this is free. This is a gift. But if I were in sales, I'd give it a pretty good go. And I admire those of you who do. But if you don't know how to close the deal, you shouldn't be in sales. You know, if you fish, you're supposed to catch fish, right? I mean, you don't go home going, someone says, well, how did you do? You say, well, I didn't catch any, but I influenced a few. What possible good is that? Do you have fish in your bag or not? Don't tell me that you've got the finest product for roof treatments

0: get yourself one of these roofs.
1: Really?
0: Absolutely. Do you realize why people walk in and out of church buildings going, I don't really know what went on there? I'll tell you why. Because of an absence of integrity, an absence of humility, an absence of authority, an absence of clarity, and an absence of urgency. They walk out the door going, I don't think the guy really cares. I don't think he cares one way or another, whether I believe or whether I don't believe. I don't think he's passionate about it at all. Not John the Baptist. John the Baptist says, fellas, I don't want you leaving this hot, uninhabitable depression until you get down here in this Jordan with me. And I don't want any of you leaving Sunday by Sunday until you settle the matter of who Jesus is and why he came. Until you recognize that what is an offer in the Bible is not a program for you to accept or a philosophy for you to adopt, but a person for you to love and to trust and to know. And that person is the one that John was announcing, and that person is the one that the Gospels announce. And that person is the one whose footsteps we will be following if God enables us in the coming weeks to walk down the pathway of Mark's gospel.
2: 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Alistair returns in just a moment. John the Baptist certainly didn't bother with clever stories or try to entertain his listeners to make them feel good about themselves. He simply presented God's message with authority, clarity, and urgency. And that same strategy is just as essential today. It's something that those of us in ministry need to constantly remember. It's also the reason Alistair began hosting the Basics Conference more than 20 years ago, and it's why I'm looking forward to attending this year's Basics Conference coming up in a couple of weeks. If you are a man in pastoral ministry or church leadership, won't you join Alistair and me at the 2026 Basics Conference? 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Now here's Alistair with a closing prayer.
0: Father, we thank you for the Bible, and we want to pause and acknowledge the mystery that is here when we take up this book. We're not in love with the Bible. We want to be in love with Jesus. We don't worship the Bible. We worship you, the living God. But we do recognize that in some amazing way you have chosen to use human language, both in its verbalized form and in its written form. And so as we begin these studies in the Gospel of Mark, studies in good news, as we reflect on the promise of this messenger, such a strange and striking individual, as we consider how he arrived and what that meant, and as we are caused to ponder the absolute clarity of his message, we pray that we, like many who listen to him preach, may also repent. May also find forgiveness. May also be prepared to bear fruit that befits our repentance. And that as we're baptized, pointing away from ourselves to Christ, the Lamb of God, who takes away the sin of the world. So we commend one another to you as we go into this day, asking for your grace in the relaxing times, in the times of responsibility with loved ones and with friends, in the burdens that we feel for our children and our elderly parents, in the sense of sadness we feel for the loss of life.

0: loved ones in the often lonely afternoons of singleness. We look away to you, such a wonderful friend. Surely there is no friend like this lowly Jesus. No, not one. And so may the love of the Lord Jesus draw us to him. May the joy of Jesus fill our hearts, put a spring in our step and a smile on our faces, even in sadness. And may the peace of the Lord Jesus guard and keep our hearts and minds when things threaten to undo us. And may grace, mercy, and peace from God the Father, the Son, and the Holy Spirit rest upon and remain with each of you, now and forevermore. Amen.
1: 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Hope you enjoyed the weekend and are able to worship with your local church. On Monday, we'll look at the baptism and temptation of Jesus. Why was it necessary? And what does it mean for us today? Join us as we find out. The Bible teaching of Alistair Begg is furnished by Truth for Life, where the learning is for living.
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3: Hi, my name is Bianca, and I'm a real estate buyer. There's three things that I think stand out to me about Michelle, and one of those things would be her integrity. Michelle holds a lot of integrity with her business, and she wants to make sure that her clients are treated with respect and that they are able to trust her. She helps you to feel safe and secure and comfortable, and she handles your information, your personal confidential information, with the utmost respect. And that to me says a lot, knowing that your information is private and that she respects that about her clients. Another thing about Michelle, I believe, is that she is dependable. She's somebody that you can trust, rely on. She's available when you need her. She's gonna work as hard as she can for her clients. And it's really not about the money for Michelle, it's about her work. She takes a lot of pride in her work, and she's gonna do the best job she can for you, no matter what it costs, no matter what it takes. So you can really depend on Michelle to get the job done, not only quickly, but with care. She cares about her clients. And another thing about Michelle is she's very adaptable. Her ability to connect with her customers, regardless of what background they're from, where they live, where they wanna live, their income status, she's able to adapt and connect with her clients on a personal level and on a professional level. So it makes it easy for her clients to feel comfortable during the process, which I think is really important. You want it to be something that's fun, stress-free, and comfortable, and Michelle's able to do that for us. I recommend Michelle as a realtor because she will get the job done. She will do it with care. She will do it with passion. And she will make sure that it's done timely. She will be available for all your needs, and she's somebody that you can trust.
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4: 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Listen to the Bible from Revelation 21 as God's judgment of the world is now complete and his sovereignty is no longer challenged. He said to me, "It is done. I am the Alpha and the Omega, the beginning and the end. To him who is thirsty, I will give to drink without cost from the spring of the water of life. He who overcomes will inherit all this, and I will be his God, and he will be my son. But the cowardly, the unbelieving, the vile, the murderers, the sexually immoral, those who practice magic arts, the idolaters and all liars, their place will be in the fiery lake of burning sulfur. This is the second death." One of the seven angels who had the seven bowls full of the seven last plagues came and said to me, "Come, I will show you the bride, the wife of the Lamb." And he carried me away in the spirit to a mountain great and high, and showed me the holy city, Jerusalem, coming down out of heaven from God. It shone with the glory of God, and its brilliance was like that of a very precious jewel, like jasper, clear as crystal. It had a great high wall with 12 gates, and with 12 angels at the gates. On the gates were written the names of the 12 tribes of Israel. There were three gates on the east, three on the north, three on the south, and three on the west. The wall of the city had 12 foundations, and on them were the names of the 12 apostles of the Lamb. The angel who talked with me had a measuring rod of gold to measure the city, its gates and its walls. The city was laid out like a square as long as it was wide. He measured the city with the rod and found it to be 12,000 stadia in length, and as wide and high as it is long. He measured its wall, and it was 144 cubits thick by man's measurement, which the angel was using. The wall was made of jasper, and the city of pure gold, as pure as glass. The foundations of the city walls were decorated with every kind of precious stone. The first foundation was jasper, the second sapphire, the third chalcedony, the fourth emerald, the fifth sardonyx, the sixth carnelian, the seventh chrysolite, the eighth beryl, the ninth topaz, the tenth chrysoprase, the 11th jacinth, and the 12th amethyst. The 12 gates were 12 pearls, each gate made of a single pearl. The great street of the city was of pure gold, like transparent glass. From Revelation 21, listen to the Bible. It's great for the soul.
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6: There's no way to restore a relationship unless somebody comes and asks for forgiveness, but I'm not going to be bound by bitterness and vengeance. Anytime I talk about forgiveness, I'm just talking about the fact that I'm not holding a bitterness, I'm not holding a grudge. I can't absolve anybody's iniquities. That's for God to do. And He's not going to do that for a person who doesn't come to Him through Christ.
7: Welcome to Grace to You with John MacArthur on AM 1030 KCTA. 25 years ago today, something happened that changed the world forever. And I'm talking, of course, about the terrorist attacks in New York and at the Pentagon and in Pennsylvania. If you're old enough, you remember the chaos of September 11th, 2001. You may have lost someone close to you in the attacks or in the global war on terror that followed. Those terrible events of 9/11 caused men and women everywhere to ask questions like, why did God allow such horror? How can He be good and loving and yet let something happen that's so evil, so ugly, so painful? You'll hear answers to those questions today in an interview that I had with John not long after 9/11. We'll discuss how God's Word can comfort you even in the face of immense tragedy. Today's program is titled, Standing Firm in Unstable Times. And now here's John to lead off the discussion.
6: No matter where you were or what you happened to be doing on September 11th, 2001, there's no question that things haven't been the same since. The terrorist attacks brought sudden, sweeping changes to our nation, in fact, to our entire world. It seems people everywhere are doing what just a day before this event was politically incorrect, and that's talking about God and faith and the future and life and death. It's those kind of questions that I have in mind as we bring this special Grace to You interview with you. We're calling it again, Standing Firm in Unstable Times. And in the interview, I'm going to try to expand on some of the questions that I'm hearing most often these days. Questions about evil and God's power or lack of power to stop it. Also going to address bluntly some of the serious theological errors that sadly are getting a lot of airtime. And I'm hoping that will help you stand firm for God's truth.
7: Larry King's first question and the title of that broadcast was, Where Was God? And I wonder what your thoughts on that are, John.
6: Well, I have to tell you, Phil, it was very frustrating because I had all kinds of thoughts and ways that I wanted to answer that. I never got the opportunity to give a complete answer, so I just tried to proclaim the truth. But in answer to the question, Where Was God? I immediately went to Isaiah in my mind. I mean, I'm so biblically arranged mentally that that's where I went. And I went right to the fifth chapter of Isaiah, and there I was in the fifth chapter of Isaiah. And Isaiah receives this revelation from God that pronounces a series of curses on Israel, on Judah, actually, and Jerusalem. And the prophet receives these messages that God has found Israel to be a fruitless vine, that in all his provisions and all his goodness and grace and mercy to them and blessing should have produced good grapes, but instead there aren't any grapes, they're just sour berries, they're, which is symbolic of the fact that they are in idolatry and iniquity and sin, and God says, I'm going to come down and I'm going to rip up my vineyard, Israel. I'm going to take away its protection. I'm going to trample it down. I'm not going to rain on it. And this is a huge curse pronounced by God on Israel. And it's a frightening passage. I mean, it would be worse than knowing your Twin Towers are going to be attacked by some Arab terrorists. I mean, it was total wiping out of Jerusalem and the whole of the southern kingdom. And Isaiah immediately is seen going to the temple. And he goes to the temple and he wants to check in with God because he wants to find out where is God? Where is God? This can't be. This is the covenant people. This is God's own chosen people. This is the seed of Abraham. And he goes to the temple, and I think the most startling thing occurs in the opening of the chapter. He says this: and in the year King Uzziah died, when all trauma from God was falling on Israel, he said, I saw the Lord, and he was high and lifted up. And it's just shocking. He wasn't in the rubble, as the LA Times guy said. He was right on the same throne he had been on all the time. He hadn't abdicated. He hadn't lost his sovereign purpose. He hadn't diminished in his glory, high and lifted up, and his train fills the temple, and holy, holy, holy, and you see God in all his full, sovereign, majestic glory, and everything that is happening within the framework of his perfect purpose. And I will say this, I don't know what the purpose of God was, quote, for America, but I do know what the purpose of God is when something like that happens. It is for judgment on some, because they perish. And God has every right to bring that judgment on the ungodly who have rejected him. It is for those who believe, the blessing of all blessings, the Christians who died in those events. For them, it was an entrance into glory. God was in control of all of that. God is in control of judgment. God is in control of blessing for his people. And that fits within the righteous pattern of God as he expresses his purpose and his will.
7: Larry King was curious about whether we should forgive the terrorists. And in fact, he went around and asked, he made it a point to ask each panelist this question. That's really a hard question to answer in a soundbite, and I'm eager to hear a more in-depth reply from you.
6: As far as is humanly possible, yes, I would forgive them.
7: Whether they asked for it or not?
6: Yeah, whatever that would mean, in the sense that I would not be bound in my own heart by some unrelenting bitterness toward them. I don't mean that there can be any kind of reconciliation. In the first place, there's no relationship to start with. But I don't believe vengeance is mine. I think it's God's. Even had I lost a son or a brother or a spouse or a friend in the disasters, I don't think I would have had a heart full of bitterness or vengeance or hostility toward those people. It would be in me to forgive them, and the way I would manifest that forgiveness is not by anything on their behalf. I mean, they're dead, but it would simply be manifest in grief over the terrible disaster of their eternal soul. Nobody talks about that. It's terrible that people died in that destruction. It's more terrible that some people went to hell, and those men who committed those horrible acts went there too. That is a great grief. The deception of Islam is a great grief. And there are more coming after them who are going to be literally cast into eternal judgment under the illusion that they're serving Allah, God. So I would have nothing but compassion toward that. I think an illustration of that that may help is one of my nephews, just a really outstanding young man. I think he was about 21, 22. His name was Tim, my wife's sister's son. Fine young man, loved the Lord. He was in a in his college days. He was a volleyball player at California State University, and just a great, great kid. Was working in a market, and a guy came in to hold the market up and killed him. I think he was like 21 or 22, shot him dead. And, you know, the guy was on drugs, and Tim tried to intervene when this guy was getting money from a cashier. He tried to protect this lady, and he was killed. And his dad, my brother-in-law, Dwayne, I watched his response to somebody who had just murdered his son at the, you know, at the prime of his young years. And Dwayne went to the prison with one purpose. He said, I want to see that man. And he went there with the purpose of sharing the gospel with him and telling him that he forgave him for what he did to his son. And that more important than the death of his son was this guy's death, because his son was with Christ. Now, that's what I'm talking about when I talk about forgiveness. I mean, there's no way to restore a relationship unless somebody comes and asks for forgiveness. But I'm not going to be bound by bitterness and vengeance. I even look at the war that way. I don't see the war as some kind of retaliatory vengeance. I think a just war begins when the peace is interrupted, and it ends when the peace is restored. And I think a just war is a war that takes away the terrible, terrible interruption into the peace of this nation. In other words, it's a war of protection and justice. But I don't think we need to get caught up in personal vengeance. But on the other hand as well, only God can forgive sinners. And the sad reality is those men will never be forgiven, because they died without ever believing the gospel of Jesus Christ.
7: So just to be absolutely clear, when you speak of forgiveness, the forgiveness you grant, you're talking about letting go of any bitterness or hostility, right, or anything towards them, but not absolution for their sin.
6: I couldn't give that anyway. Right. I mean, I can't give that to anybody. So anytime I talk about forgiveness, I'm just talking about the fact that I'm not holding a bitterness. I'm not holding a grudge. I can't absolve anybody's iniquities anyway. That's for God to do. And he's not going to do that for a person who doesn't come to him through Christ.
7: You mentioned the war. Let me follow up on that. Just to put that together with what you're saying about forgiveness, I notice a lot of Christians are confused about this. And they're asking questions like, can we as Christians support our government's retaliation against terrorism? And occasionally you hear a Christian cite Matthew 5, verses 38 and 39, where Jesus said, you've heard that it was said, an eye for an eye and a tooth for a tooth, but I tell you not to resist an evil person, but whoever slaps you on your right cheek, turn the other to him also. Now, what did Jesus mean, and does that have any application in a situation like this?
6: Well, first of all, it has no application in a situation like war, which is not a personal offense, which is a national issue dealing with an entity that has been ordained by God for the punishment of evildoers. I'm not an entity ordained by God for the punishment of evildoers, right?
7: Right.
6: That's not my personal issue.
7: And Jesus here is talking about personal
6: issues.
7: Yeah,
6: and I think to understand what that text actually means, if anyone slaps you, turn the other cheek. You have to understand a little bit of background. It's pretty fascinating. I'll take a minute and explain it to you. When Christians in the New Testament era, who were Jews, obviously, because Jesus was preaching and they were following him and believing in him and identifying as followers of Christ and all of this, when they were in their synagogues, you remember Jesus said to them at the upper room discourse, he said, the day's going to come when they're going to throw you out of the synagogue and they're going to whip you and all of this. Some historians indicate that there was, interestingly enough, when a person was excommunicated, a symbolic slap across the face by the ruler of the synagogue, whack, before the synagogue, and that this symbolized that rejection. A slap across the face was viewed as a very shameful thing, a very demeaning and humbling thing, to be smacked across the face. There's still that, even in our culture, right? I mean, it's one thing to knock a guy's lights out. That's one kind of demonstration of how you feel about somebody. But just a smack across the face is a how dare you. It's a demeaning kind of thing, and that's the way it was. And so there are some historians who say they literally would smack somebody across the face who was excommunicated.
7: Gives new meaning to the right hand of fellowship.
6: Right. That was the right hand of disfellowship. But so what Jesus is saying is this: look, if you have so identified with me, if you have by that identification created such an offense that they have literally slapped you across the face, continue in the same path so that you are continually vulnerable to the same thing over again. And you have an illustration of the fact that it's not literal in the case of Jesus. When he was slapped, remember, they slapped him across the face and he didn't say, here, hit the other cheek. He said, essentially, why are you doing that? And he called them to account. I think what that's talking about is if they hit you once, get ready. They'll probably hit you again. And you have to maintain a certain vulnerability. And he's talking there about a Christian living in a persecuting environment. If you get slapped in the face, don't compromise. Don't lose your courage. Don't go underground. Don't deny the Lord. Don't retaliate. Don't get full of vengeance. Don't become bitter. Just live that same godly, quiet life with all of its vulnerability, because you may get hit again. That's a whole different issue than God giving the right to a national government, which is exactly what Romans 13 says. The powers that be are ordained of God, and they bear the sword, and they don't bear it for nothing. They bear it to use against the evildoer for the protection of the one who does good.
7: Would you say, then, that Romans 13 puts a responsibility on our government to retaliate?
6: Well, I definitely do.
7: It would be wrong for them not to retaliate.
6: Absolutely. Well, I mean, it's pretty obvious. If we don't do anything, well, what's going to happen? Well, it's going to keep it up and keep it up. And where does it end? I mean, all you have to do is be successful at what you do once. And if you gain the desired effect, America goes into a shell, doesn't do anything, doesn't go back to try to root out this evil and to deal with it and to bring a just punishment. Now you've just energized them. Now they're going to be flooded with other people who want to go and accomplish these great purposes and these great ends because there's no consequence. It's like, you know, on the simple level, it's like asking whether you should punish your child when he does something that's wrong. Is that the compassionate thing to do? Yeah, it is in the end, unless you want to turn your child into a criminal. I mean, if you don't punish this kind of thing, what's going to happen now and what's already happening, and I'm not here to answer questions about politics and the military, what's going to happen now as the world retaliates against this is the forces, the Taliban or whoever they are going to disintegrate under the fear and the pressure of this tremendous act of justice that's coming against them. And that's the desired effect you want. You want to disintegrate that entire base of power. And that brings about a protection of people. I think we're not only doing what's right in the protection of our own nation, but we're doing what's right in the corollary protection of Israel. Not because Israel is by any means a righteous people, but because I do think that Israel is a nation that understands right and wrong on a human level and understands justice on a human level and doesn't do to its neighbors what its neighbors continue to do to it.
7: So, John, have you gotten some good responses to your appearance on Larry King? What's the most interesting response you've gotten?
6: Well, you know what the universal response is? 99.9% of the response is, thank you for giving the true gospel. It was almost like people had hoped somebody would just give the straightforward gospel and hold the line. And that's what people keep saying. You know, we watched and we hoped that you would give the gospel and that you wouldn't compromise the gospel. And they were just very encouraged. I think it strengthened Christians to be maybe to be bold. And of course, I'm not thinking I need to, you know, suck it up and say the truth here no matter what. I just said it because that's what I believe the truth is. But I think it was encouraging, and you know, most all of the mail is basically saying we need to stand up for the gospel in a day when so many people compromise and water it down and want to make it blend in with everything else and not offend anybody. And I think that's what struck me is how, you know, because we hear so much about let's open up everything and let's embrace everybody and let's accept whoever and let's be open to other religions and let's... And you think this is a big widespread movement. And then what happens is I get on there and I'm really firm about the singularity and exclusiveness of the gospel. And there's this flood of affirmation and you begin to realize there are people out there who aren't buying into this.
8: Thank you for doing that, John.
6: Well, I don't understand why it's a difficult thing to do. You just say what's true. And as you know me well enough to know, I'm not concerned about where it gets me. You know, I'm not concerned about what I might achieve on a worldly level. I'm just concerned about the truth. And so there's the truth, and what happens, happens. And so I don't know what'll happen. My initial reaction was, I'll probably get one shot at this deal, and they'll say, we'll never have that guy back again. Well, but we got a different response from the people at the program, so that's good. They said that they were looking forward to having me back again, so
8: good.
6: We'll see if that happens.
8: Lots of people are asking questions today, and I think a lot of our listeners probably are finding they have greater opportunities than ever to share the gospel with their friends, their neighbors, and so on. What advice would you give them as they're looking for ways to share their faith?
6: Yeah, don't shuffle your feet and beat around the bush would be the first thing. I mean, if the door was ever opened, it's open now. And I think that, you know, I would say to them what I said in the tape I did on terrorism. Take them to Luke 13, where Jesus did, and ask this question. What would have happened to you if you had been in the building? What would have happened to you if you'd been on the flight? Where would you be now, today? Isn't that the question? Would you be in heaven? And if they say, well, I hope so, well, on the basis of what? On the basis of why would you be in heaven? Well, I'm a pretty good person. Boy, there's the door right there. Salvation is not by works. So I think the question is just capture the moment. I mean, the moment is vivid. All you have to do is say to somebody, well, if you were on the 105th floor or the 95th floor, when the plane hit, where would you be? Or if you were in the plane, where would you be?
8: And I'll bet there's not a person in America who hasn't asked himself that question.
6: Yeah, where would I be? Yeah. And then you go from there. I mean, look, if you're looking for an opening, an entree, a starting point for evangelism, here's a universal one. So,
8: well, thank you, John.
6: Well, thank you, Phil. It's been a delight to talk about these things, and I hope it's helpful to people. It is strange for a preacher to be thrown into a sort of short answer soundbite environment because I'm used to explaining things. But, you know, preachers are also proclaimers. We're not just explainers. And there's something wonderfully powerful about just the proclamation, because the power is in the truth. And you never know what the Lord is going to do in planting the seed. As the Apostle Paul said, some plant, some water, God gives the increase, right? So you just say what's true, and then you leave it to the Lord. Whatever that environment allows you to say, that's what you say. But I'm very thankful to the Lord for the opening that was there to proclaim the gospel, and grateful that I had enough time to at least articulate the truth and to try to get across that Jesus Christ is the only way of salvation. I know the message got through, and I'll close by saying this. I know the message got through because I did get three letters that were furious with me. Just furious. And it was really good feedback because they said, how dare you say Jesus is the only way? So I know that message got through not only to Christians. You know, sometimes you think, well, the Christians got it, you know, because it's inside talk. It's Christian jargon and lingo. These are three non-Christians. And you know, in a sense, that was really important feedback because, if it's clear enough for somebody to get that mad who's outside the gospel, then it was clear enough for the people that the Lord may be drawing to himself. And so, you know, even that feedback was important. Another lady wrote and said that I was interrupting the peace of the world by making Jesus the only way of salvation. Well, I was glad she got it. She didn't like it, but she got it. And I remember Jesus, you know, when he preached the gospel in his own synagogue in Nazareth, they tried to throw him off a cliff and kill him. They got it. They got the message. They didn't like it, but they got it. And you're going to run into that. I mean, there are going to be people who resent that truth, but that doesn't make it the less true. And I think that's why I wonder why anybody who represents Christ equivocates on that. What do you gain? You certainly don't gain anything with the sinner Because if you don't tell the sinner the truth, he can't get saved. You certainly don't gain anything with the saints, because if you don't tell the truth, the saints don't have any respect for you. And you certainly don't gain anything with the Lord, because if you're ashamed of the gospel, you're in some serious trouble there. So, I mean, what's the upside of not just saying the truth?
8: There is none.
6: Yeah, that's what I think. One thing I need to say, sort of in wrapping all this up, this is a time for great compassion. While it is a great opportunity, we don't want to go roaring in there with guns blazing. This is an important time for sensitivity and compassion. People have been seriously tenderized. This kind of fear is not superficial. It is deep and profound. And there's an important necessity to come with the meekness and gentleness of Christ, to demonstrate the kind of weeping compassion that Jesus did, a tenderness. We come tender-hearted, we come kindly, we come compassionately, realizing that there's a lot of real fear and real anxiety and real suffering in people's hearts, and particularly those people in New York who lost people, and others around the country who lost people. This is a very, very tender time, and I think we want to be truthful, we want to speak the gospel, but we want to make sure we stay compassionate and tender-hearted and loving and gracious in the presentation of the gospel. So I would just encourage you to take every opportunity you have to demonstrate the truth and to do it in love.
7: You're listening to Grace to You, the Bible teaching ministry of John MacArthur. Today's special interview, titled Standing Firm in Unstable Times, was recorded not long after the tragic events of 9/11, 25 years ago today. Now, something that John often said is that suffering, whether from a terrorist attack or spiritual persecution or a life-threatening disease, suffering has a purifying effect. We asked John to explain what he meant by that, and here's what he said.
6: Yeah, suffering always has a purifying effect. Because even in a non-believing world, even with people who don't believe in God or the gospel or the Lord Jesus Christ, threats, suffering, terror, illness, it's a yank back from the good times, thoughts of well-being, to the reality of death. Death. I mean, we're all living on the edge all the time. And I think it forces people to think deeply. I remember when a number of years ago, we had one of the great earthquakes in Southern California, and people were killed, crushed in that earthquake under the rubble of certain buildings. The next Sunday, the congregation in our church just expanded. People rushing to the church to figure out, what do I do? Is this world coming to an end? I mean, that's one way to view it. But any level of suffering, could be that somebody tells you you have cancer or your wife decides to leave because she's having an affair with another person. All of that causes people to look at their own lives and wonder if they're not missing reality and if they have an answer for death.
7: That's right, friends. Suffering brings us face to face with the harsh realities of life in a fallen world like nothing else. 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And then be here Monday as we jump back into John MacArthur's practical study titled Wisdom for the Workplace. It's another 30 minutes of unleashing God's truth, one verse at a time, on Grace to You. A message from Arlington Heights Church of Christ.
9: 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That's a good question.
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11: Remember the words of the Lord Jesus when he said, "It is more blessed to give than it is to receive."
12: The Bible says, "In humility, value others above yourselves." But Pastor Greg Laurie says our culture is out of step with that principle.
11: We live in a time where everyone has so much expectation. They expect everything to revolve around them, everyone to cater to them. And the Bible teaches the opposite. Hey, if you want to be a happy person, think of others before yourself. This is

0: Wouldn't it be a remarkable world if everyone tried to outgive one another? If we saw someone in need, we automatically took care of it. We were always looking for ways to help. But we don't live in a culture of givers. It seems like we live in a culture of takers. Well, today on A New Beginning, Pastor Greg Laurie helps us see how a spirit of generosity is part of the prescription for living a more meaningful life. We're considering the Apostle Paul's counsel about living in a way that honors God.
1: We're looking at Paul's words to the elders or leaders of Ephesus. This is the last time he would ever speak to them. So he's giving to them his final message and sum up what really matters in life. And he also compares the Christian to five different categories of people or pursuits and what we need to be thinking about as followers of Jesus. So let's pick it up, Acts 20, verse 17. When we landed at Miletus, he sent a message to the elders of the church of Ephesus, asking them to come and meet him. When they arrived, he declared, "You know, from the day I set foot in this province of Asia until now, I have done the Lord's work humbly and with many tears. I have endured the trials that came to me from the plots of the Jews. I never shrank back from telling you what you needed to hear, either publicly or in your homes. I have had one message for Jews and Greeks alike, the necessity of repenting from sin and turning to God and having faith in our Lord Jesus Christ. Now I am bound by the Spirit to go to Jerusalem. I don't know what awaits me except that the Holy Spirit tells me in city after city that jail and suffering lay ahead. None of these things move me, nor do I count my life dear to myself, so that I may finish my race with joy in the ministry which I received from the Lord Jesus to testify to the gospel of the grace of God." Wow. Five categories Paul identifies that we are in, things that we're doing. First of all, Paul compares himself to a runner in a race. So I want to finish this race, he says, with joy. Not just finish the race, finish this with joy. So I've been running this race for over 50 years now. And I'm going to tell you a little secret. It is a joyful thing to serve God. I love it. Don't lose your joy. Number two, Paul compares himself to a steward. A steward. In verse 24, he says, "This ministry I've received from the Lord." So a steward owns little or nothing. They just serve their master. And it's very important to be reminded of the fact that everything you have has been given to you from God. Right? Everything. The ability to breathe, that's a gift from God. The beat of your heart, that too is a gift from God. Your family is a gift from God. All of your resources, the roof you live under, the clothes you wear, those are all a gift from God. 1 Corinthians 6:20 says, "You're not your own. You are bought with a price. So glorify God in your body and in your spirit, which belong to God." So it's all come to me from the Lord. I'm just a steward. Everything I have is on loan from God. So I want to use it for his glory. Number three, Paul compares himself to a witness. So he's a steward, now he's a witness. Verse 24, testifying of the grace of God. Testifying. So I'm a witness. So let's think about, maybe you see a fender bender and the police come and you're an eyewitness. So they interview you. What did you see? It's not my job to exaggerate or make stuff up or make it more interesting. And my job is actually just to tell the officer what I saw. And then if I'm called to give testimony in a court of law, it's very important that I tell the truth, because a person's future could be affected by what I say. So in the same way as a witness, an eyewitness, I'm testifying of what I have seen and what I know. It's interesting because it's implied in the original language to solemnly give witness. This is a serious thing. I am to declare God's truth to people even if it's not comfortable. And sometimes there are things we don't necessarily want to say, But we need to say, because they're in the Bible, right? So we have to tell people the truth because we want them to get close to God, not be separated from him by some kind of sin. So we give testimony. John said, that which we have seen and heard, we declare to you that you may have fellowship with God. So we've seen and heard these things. But then Paul compares himself to a herald. A herald, verse 25, you know, I've gone among you preaching the kingdom of God and you'll see my face no more. So a witness talks about what has happened to him. In contrast, the herald tells others what the king has told him to tell. So I'm an eyewitness, but I'm also to herald it, to broadcast it, to proclaim it to others, not just be a good example. You want to do that, but to tell others how they too can become a follower of Jesus. Now, Paul says in verse 27, I've not shunned to declare to you the whole counsel of God. The job of a pastor is to teach the word of God. It's to feed the flock of God for the equipping of the saints for the work of the ministry. So my job is to teach the Bible, and that's why we do that here, and we've done that for so many years. Finally, point number five, Paul compares himself to a watchman. Verse 26, I testify to you this day, I'm innocent of the blood of all men. What does it mean to be innocent of the blood of all men? Well, over in the book of Ezekiel, chapter 3, the Lord speaks to the prophet. And he says, I've appointed you as a watchman for Israel. Same word, watchman. And when you receive a message from me, pass it on to the people immediately. If I warn the wicked, saying you're under the penalty of death, but if you fail to deliver this warning, they will die in their sins and I will hold you responsible, demanding your blood for theirs. So when Paul says, I am innocent of the blood of all men, it simply means I've delivered the message as I've been told to. I've done the job God has given me to do. Now Paul gives us the motivation for doing all these things in verse 35 of Acts 20. Remember the words of the Lord Jesus when he said, it is more blessed to give than it is to receive. Oh, that's so true. You know, when you learn to be a generous person with everything that God gives you, God will bless you for it. This word blessed could also be translated happy. So another way to translate this is you'll be a happier person if you give instead of always wanting to receive. And we live in a time where everyone has so much expectation. They expect everything to revolve around them, everyone to cater to them. And the Bible teaches the opposite. Hey, if you want to be a happy person, do the opposite. Think of others before yourself. We have three basic things we can all give to God. They are talent, treasure, and time. First, you give your talent to the Lord. Everybody has talent. Some kind of talent. And everybody has treasure, some measure of treasure. Those are your finances. And then your time. Every day you have time that you can invest serving the Lord or not. So we want to give those things over to him.
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1: So let's recap and close. We're runners in a race. As verse 24 told us, Paul wanted to finish his race with joy in the ministry he received. We run to win. Number two, we're stewards or servants. Our sole responsibility is to please and serve our master. Thirdly, we're witnesses, as in a court of law. We are to solemnly give witness, realizing the profound implications of our testimony. Fourthly, we're heralds. The herald, in contrast to a witness, tells the message the king has told him to declare. And finally, we're watchmen. We are to declare the truth of God to others. If you do these things, you will live a meaningful life. And the title of this message was, How to Live a Meaningful Life. This was Paul's last message to these people. What if you were going to be giving your last message? What would you talk about? What would you focus on? I remember I asked Chuck Smith this question once. Chuck, if you were going to give one last message, what text would you speak on? He said, John 3:16. John 3:16, we all know that one, right? For God so loved the world, he gave his only begotten son. Whosoever believes in him shall not perish, but have everlasting life. So one day, you're going to give your final message. And I don't mean a sermon, but you'll say your final words. You'll declare to your family and loved ones that which mattered to you. One day, you're going to have your final meal. One day, you're going to have your final moment on planet Earth. What would your final message be? Billy Graham wrote a book called Nearing Home toward the end of his life. He was 94 when he wrote it. He went to heaven at the age of 99. We all thought he might make it to 100. He came just short of it. But in this interview for his book that he had written called Nearing Home, Billy said, quote, God doesn't want us to waste our latter years or spend them in superficial, meaningless pursuits. Instead, he wants us to use them in whatever ways we can to influence those that will come after us, end quote. Those are great words. Finish with joy. That's the idea. So we always want to run with joy because we don't know when it's going to be our last race or our last moment. So you run this race with joy. You run it to win it. I love the story of Caleb in the Old Testament. He was this old guy who initially went into the promised land with Joshua as spies. And so they kind of looked, checked out what was happening in this land of Canaan and what their challenges would be. And they went back and gave a report to Moses. And there were 12 that went in total. Joshua and Caleb were 2, and then the other 10. The 10 that went in, they were filled with unbelief. All these people are gigantic. We were like grasshoppers in their sight. If we go in, we'll all die. And Joshua and Caleb said, no, the Lord give us the strength. Let's go for it. Moses was swayed by the 10. They didn't quite make it in as soon as they should have. It took them 40 years, which should have taken them no more than 40 days, meaning they were going around in circles. Well, now they're coming back into the promised land, and Caleb is in his 80s. And he says to Joshua, who is now in charge, I'm as strong this day as the day the Lord called me. Now give me this mountain. And he raised up his bony old man arm, maybe shook it a little bit. And everyone looked at him and said, yeah, he probably is. He's still a tough guy, still a strong man, but he had faith in God to the very end. You can do that. We can all do that. But again, as I said earlier, you decide the evening of your life by the morning of it, the end by the beginning. So don't say, oh, you know, when I'm really old, like 50, I will really commit myself to Christ. But up until that point, I'm going to just live the way I want to live. Bad decision. Because number one, you don't have a guarantee you'll make it to 50 or 40 or 30. But then again, you can establish bad habit patterns that you will not break free from. So do it now. Serve the Lord in your youth. As Solomon said, remember the Creator in the days of your youth. I made my commitment to Christ at the age of 17. And I'm so glad I did. And there's not one thing that I feel I have missed as a result of doing that, but so many things I have gained because I followed Christ. So that's for you younger folks. Now you older folks, first of all, wake up, because you may have dozed off. And let me say this to you. Now your objective is to finish this race with joy. Maybe you've slowed down a little bit. Maybe you've lost that joy. Maybe you've been sidetracked. Maybe you've just gotten tired and you're just talking about retirement all the time. And I just want to kick back and just retire. I just ordered my lazy boy. Well, it's time to get off your big, fat, lazy boy and Wait, what did you think I was going to say? And serve the Lord, because you've been called by God. Moses didn't really get started till he was like 80. He's a late bloomer for sure. Whatever your age is, young, old, somewhere in between, let's get back in this race. We're heralds, we're witnesses, we're runners. We want to run it with joy and finish it well. Listen, the greatest legacy you can pass on to your children and grandchildren is not your money. In fact, I've seen situations as you have, where people who maybe are wealthy have passed those things on, and we've seen multiple generations of children, trust fund babies, we might call them, have their lives ruined. The greatest thing you can pass on to your children and grandchildren is not your money or other material things. The greatest legacy you can pass on to them is the legacy of your character and your faith. That's the thing we pass on. Because one day our most precious things will fit in a hospital drawer. And the only wealth that will endure is that which has been invested in others for the sake of Jesus Christ and his gospel. So if you were going to give your last message, what would it be? You need to be prepared. You never know when that moment will come. Just be prepared. And I don't say this to freak you out or depress you, because Paul said, hey, to live is Christ and to die is gain. Okay? So I'm living for Christ in each and every day. If this is my last day, okay, great. I'll be in heaven. But until that day, I want to make every day count. Because heaven is a prepared place for prepared people. And the Bible says, prepare to meet your God. Are you prepared? In closing, let me ask you this question. Do you know with certainty that you will go to heaven when you die? If you don't know that, you can know it right now. Let me come back to that verse that Pastor Chuck said he would base his last sermon on, John 3:16. For God so loved the world, he gave his only begotten Son, that whosoever believes in him should not perish, but have everlasting life. That's the good news in a nutshell. God loved you. He sent his Son to die for you. If you will believe in him, you will not perish and be separated from God. You'll have everlasting life. It's a gift that God offers. And if any of you listening here, watching,

0: 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You've got a list of the chapters in front of you.
1: Yes.
0: Which chapter do you think long-time Christians need the most, even if they never admit it?
1: I would say probably sharing the good news, and that's a section on sharing the gospel. You know, what I found, Dave, is young believers are the most excited about sharing their faith. And the problem is, as we grow in the Lord, as we've known the Lord for many years, we do that less and less. And actually, not only is it good for the people that you're sharing the gospel with, but it's good for you. You see, it is life-giving to share the gospel. And it's something that every believer needs to be engaged in. So in this section of sharing the gospel, we talk about how to bring in the catch, how to bait the hook, how to communicate effectively, and a whole lot more, just like how to do it and how to do it effectively. So, I mean, but, you know, honestly, I have a chapter on read the Bible, and there's so many believers that don't do that on a regular basis. The same can be said of being involved in your church. So many believers are not involved in their church as they ought to be. So there's something here for everyone, and I think that you'll find these truths in this book are biblical and practical and hopeful, really encouraging for you. So let us send you a copy of this new book, What Every Growing Christian Needs to Know, for your gift of any size.
0: Yeah, and we can help you take care of the details quickly when you call us at 1-800-821-3300. And today is our last opportunity to mention this, so get in touch right away. 1-800-821-3300. Or just go online to harvest.org. Well, Pastor Greg, you pointed out the importance of asking Jesus to forgive our sins a few moments ago.
1: Right.
0: Could you help those who want to do that very thing right now?
1: Yeah, you know, the Bible tells us that Jesus Christ stands at the door of our life and he knocks. And if any man will hear his voice and open the door, he will come in. Maybe as you've heard me speak today, well, you've heard another voice speaking to you. It's the voice of God. And you realize you need Christ in your life. You need your sin forgiven. You want the assurance that you will go to heaven when you die. Well, here's what you need to do. You need to pray. And I would like to lead you in a prayer right now where you will be saying to Jesus, Lord, come into my life. I choose to follow you. So if you want his forgiveness now, if you want Christ to come into your life, just stop what you're doing and pray this prayer after me. You might even pray it out loud. So let's pray. Lord Jesus, I know that I'm a sinner, but I thank you for dying on the cross for my sin. I turn from that sin now, and I put my faith in you. Be my Lord, my Savior, and my God, and my friend. I choose to follow you, Jesus, from this moment forward. Thank you for loving me and calling me and accepting me. In Jesus' name I pray. Amen. Listen, if you just prayed that prayer, I want you to know on the authority of Scripture that Christ himself has come into your life. The Bible says, these things we write to you that believe on the name of the Son of God, that you may know that you have eternal life. If you just prayed that prayer in a minute, you can know today you have eternal life. And may I be the first to say to you, welcome to the family of God.
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4: 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She didn't do it for recognition. 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Think about that. One of the last acts of kindness that he would receive before the nails and the thorns and the spit and the spear of the cross. And he defended her. To her critics, he said, leave her alone. She has done what she could. Knowing the cross was coming in just a few days, he said, she's anointed my body for burial beforehand. I don't know if she understood that, but Jesus sure did. In fact, he goes on to say, she has done a beautiful thing for me. They saw it as a waste. Jesus saw it as beautiful.
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8: One day, Ollie turned on the radio and heard something unlike anything he'd known before. I'm Bonnie Sala with Reset. Ollie is likely the only follower of Jesus in his community. He's a new believer in Jesus who says he's growing stronger in his faith every day. For most of his life, Ollie followed the beliefs he was raised with. He says, although I had heard about Jesus Christ from time to time, I never gave him much attention. I simply continued with what I had always known. Then, out of curiosity, Ollie heard a short guidelines devotional in Dari, his mother tongue. As he listened, he was amazed. What I heard was completely different from anything I had known before. These five-minute messages helped me understand more about Christianity, and they gave me the opportunity to learn in a way I had not experienced previously. He's still listening to every broadcast. Sometimes God sends someone to help us understand what we've heard. For Ollie, that help came through a voice on the radio. In the Bible, help came through a follower of Jesus named Philip. Philip saw a man sitting in his carriage reading scripture. He asked the man if he understood what he was reading. How can I unless someone instructs me? The man replied. And he urged Philip to come up into the carriage and sit with him. So Philip told him the good news about Jesus. If you follow Jesus, someone once made the good news clear to you. In much of the world, media delivers that message in a way a person can understand and access in secret. Today, you can be a Philip to someone who doesn't yet understand the message of Jesus. You may never meet them, yet you can send biblical messages to millions like Ollie in their own languages. Give a gift today at guidelines.org.
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10: This is Texas Ag Today, the number one source for the latest news in Texas agriculture. The largest and most experienced farm news team in the Lone Star State covers it all. From the piney woods of East Texas to the rocky ranges of the Trans-Pecos, and from the Panhandle down to the Rio Grande Valley. 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
11: New seed products will soon be coming the way of Texas High Plains wheat farmers. I'm James Hunt, and we'll talk about that on Texas Ag Today.
12: 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I'm Tom Nicoletti, and I'll have more on Texas Ag Today.
13: EPA is accepting public comments on definitions that would be included in the Water of the U.S. rule. I'm Jessica Domel, and we'll have that story coming up on Texas Ag Today.
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14: Hello, Texas. Why don't you jump on in with me and buckle up? We're going to take a ride around the Lone Star State as we cover the most important industry in this greatest state in the nation, Texas agriculture. Be sure to hold on tight because it all starts right now. 1 billion sterile screwworm flies have been released in Texas since the pest crossed the border back in June. Those flies have been coming from fly production facilities in Panama and Mexico. The newly constructed fly production facility at Moore Air Base in the Rio Grande Valley is expected to begin production this coming spring. Those 1 billion flies have been successful at keeping the screwworm from spreading. We've had a total of 47 cases here in Texas and one in New Mexico. Out of all of those, only one of those cases is still active. Diesel prices hit a record high in the U.S.
13: According to Reuters, the average U.S. diesel price hit $5.82 a gallon Tuesday. Reuters reports it is due to a global supply crunch intensified following renewed hostilities between the U.S. and Iran and due to disruptions caused by Ukrainian attacks on Russian refineries. Russia is a major source of diesel exports. The record this week beats out the record set June 17, 2022 of $5.81 a gallon that was set after Russia invaded Ukraine. For the Texas Farm Bureau Radio Network, I'm Jessica Domel.
14: Corn harvest is 69% complete across Texas, according to this week's Crop Progress and Condition Report. On the corn that is left to harvest, 35% is rated good to excellent, 30% fair, and 35% poor to very poor. The Texas sorghum harvest now 72% done. On the remaining sorghum crop, 24% is rated good to excellent, 47% fair, and 29% poor to very poor. Cotton harvest is well underway here in Texas as well as Arizona. USDA's Brad Rippey.
15: Most of the harvest that has taken place has been confined to Arizona and Texas, as you would expect this time of year. Nationally, 7% of the cotton acreage harvested on September 6th, 1 point ahead of average, but equal to last year's progress. Getting off to a very quick start on the cotton harvest in the desert southwest, Arizona cotton, 35% harvested already by September 6th. 5-year average is only 4%. And then in top producer Texas, we are seeing 18% harvested. Most of that obviously in the south and the coastal regions. Your average is 13%.
14: That leaves 82% of the Texas cotton crop still to harvest, and the ratings on that crop do not look good at all. Only 16% of that cotton rated good to excellent, 36% rated fair, and a big 48% of the Texas cotton crop now rated poor to very poor. New seed products are on the way for Texas wheat farmers. James Hunt reports from Amarillo.
11: Even though we're still in the early stages of winter wheat planting in the Texas High Plains, it's pretty likely that a lot of area farmers have already purchased their seed for this season. And in many cases, a lot of producers will be using seed that has been saved over from last season. But whether it's for this season or for future considerations, local agronomist Russell French is encouraging wheat growers to try new varieties that offer better disease protection and yield potential. One thing French wants farmers to know is that new hybrid wheat will be entering the market in the coming years.
16: Hybrid wheat is, you know, you're breeding wheat. You know, have a male and a female, and you cross them, and you get a hybrid, and you can't save it for seed each year. You know, it's just like corn or sorghum. And so, you know, most producers are used to with wheat being a variety. You know, they'll, you know, save seed wheat for the next year and plant it. You're planting the same thing again. But with hybrid wheat, you'll have to purchase it every year, just like you do corn or sorghum. But the genetic gain that I'm seeing and the potential and drought scores and feeding value and all those things look pretty promising. And again, people just have to see if the economics work out. You know, hybrid seed wheat will cost considerably more than bin run seed wheat. But I think if the economic advantage can be shown to producers, they'll give it a try.
11: That's Russell French, who owns French Agronomics in Amarillo. One place to go if you would like information on what varieties work best in the Texas High Plains is the resources section of the Texas Wheat Producer site. That's texaswheat.org. Again, texaswheat.org. I'm James Hunt on the Texas Farm Bureau Radio Network.
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12: During the hot summer temperatures in Texas, poultry producers practice a number of management techniques to accommodate their broilers and laying hens. Dr. Greg Archer is with me again from College Station. He is a poultry extension specialist with Texas A&M. Now, for our listeners, most of the broiler operations are based in East Texas with some in Central Texas. When it comes to laying hens, most of those operations are along Interstate 10. In taking care of the birds in any of these locations, are there any other differences in the manner of care for them when it comes to any type of feed changes or other supplements in the hot temperatures?
17: They may reduce stocking density and they try and get less birds in an area so they're not radiating heat on each other. But they also, yes, sometimes there are some things that they can do with feed. So there are sometimes adjustments in the time of when they're trying to make them feed most of the time. So maybe they're going to try and make them so they're eating more in the cooler times of the day, either in the morning, or they're not trying to encourage the birds to eat during those times and maybe not giving as much feed during the hot periods of the day. There are lots of feed additives out there that can be used. There's things like substances like betaine, which is a natural substance that's been shown to really help birds and other animals during heat stress. And then there's lots of other ones out there as well that sometimes the companies will then add to their normal feed ration to try and help alleviate the heat stress, because they have some properties that help the birds in different ways, depending on which one you're doing. But the other way they do it is also trying to make sure the birds are drinking, so making sure the water is as cool as possible. So if pipes are the outside, they try and run the water through those more often so that they're not getting heated up by the sun, and then giving those birds hot water, because obviously the birds aren't going to want to drink if the water's warm. So they try and give them as cool water as possible.
12: That is Dr. Greg Archer, Texas A&M Poultry Extension Specialist. I'm Tom Nicoletti for the Texas Farm Bureau Radio Network.
14: The EPA is accepting public comments on the Waters of the U.S. rule. Jessica Domel has the details.
13: The Environmental Protection Agency and the Army Corps of Engineers are now accepting public comments on a proposal to change some of the regulatory language that is used to define what constitutes a water of the U.S. A water of the U.S., or a WOTUS, is a water body that falls under federal jurisdiction under the Clean Water Act. EPA and the Corps have issued a supplemental notice of proposed rulemaking to consider alongside the 2025 proposed WOTUS rule. EPA says the supplemental proposed rule will help the agencies evaluate a wider range of options as they work toward a final WOTUS rule that will provide greater predictability for landowners, farmers, ranchers, and others while protecting water quality. According to AgriPulse, the supplemental notice proposes new definitions for several terms in the WOTUS proposal, including what constitutes a relatively permanent water body and a continuous surface connection. The proposal seeks to define relatively permanent as a perennial water body. That is a water body that has standing or continuously flowing water every day of the year in ordinary conditions. It would define continuous surface connection as a perennial surface water in a wetland that is continuously connected with the surface water in a jurisdictional water to the point that it's difficult to determine where the WOTUS, or jurisdictional water, ends and the wetlands begin. EPA says only the portion of the wetland that is indistinguishable from the water of the U.S. would fall under federal jurisdiction. The supplemental notice and a fact sheet are available on epa.gov/WOTUS. For the Texas Farm Bureau Radio Network, I'm Jessica Domel.
14: Coming up next,
2: developing drought conditions in parts of North and East Texas have forced many ranchers to dip into winter feed and hay reserves early. Most hay purchases are frequently based on quantity as opposed to quality. We will discuss the importance of a forage analysis. I'm Dr. Vanessa Olson from Overton.
14: And a sunken flank can tell you a lot about a calf.
10: These stories plus a look at the markets are straight ahead on Texas Ag Today. 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
14: Drought conditions are forcing many Texas ranchers to feed hay early. Forage specialist Vanessa Olson says it's important to know the nutritional value of that hay.
2: One of the first considerations producers should keep in mind when purchasing hay is that it should be based on individual animal requirements. For optimal production, forage quality should be matched as closely as possible to the nutritional needs of the animal. Low-quality forage can result in reduced animal performance and increased supplemental feeding costs, whereas hay of sufficient quality, little or no supplementation will be necessary to meet the animal's nutritional needs. Producers should keep in mind that not all forage or hay is created equal. There is great variation between forages, and nutrient content can vary dramatically even within a particular type of forage. Several factors influence hay quality, such as time of harvesting, forage species and variety, fertilization, temperature, leaf-to-stem ratio, and weather at harvesting and baling. Regardless, if producers are buying hay or feeding hay, it is a good idea to test the hay to determine what, if any, supplementation will be needed. When collecting samples, a good practice is to sample approximately 10% of the bales from a particular cutting or load using a hay probe. Often, producers can borrow a hay probe from your local county extension office. Samples should be taken from bales that would represent hay from the entire field. After samples from the 10% of the bales, producers should combine the samples and remove a portion of the composite to send off for analysis. Crude protein content is the most common thing producers think about when testing hay. While crude protein content is important, a good estimate of total digestible nutrients, or TDN, is as important and in many cases more important than protein. There are a multitude of both commercial and university forage labs around the country. The Texas A&M AgriLife Extension Service Soil, Water, and Forage Testing Laboratory does offer forage analysis as a service out of College Station. For additional information on forage testing or available forage labs, contact your local county extension agent. If you haven't done so already, now is the time to get a nutrient analysis of all available hay and forage. Feeding cattle is never cheap, but producers with information about what they are feeding can be more efficient. This is Dr. Vanessa Olson with Texas A&M AgriLife Extension in Overton
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14: A sunken flank can tell you a lot about a calf. Dr. Bob Judd has more.
19: Andrea Bedford indicates at Bovine Veterinarian that a sunken flank on a calf indicates that a calf is four times more likely to die in the first 3 weeks at a veal facility. A calf with a visibly hollow or sunken flank is more than just a sign of an empty stomach and indicates the calf is at greater risk for disease, poor performance, and death. The flank is the paralumbar fossa, which is the triangular region between the last rib and the thigh. In a healthy calf, this region is difficult to distinguish because the abdomen is full. But when the area is noticeably hollow, it usually means the calf has gone too long without adequate nutrition. Newborn calves do not have much energy reserve, as newborn calves are born with only about 2% brown fat tissue, indicating there is very little stored energy available when they are not eating. Once those reserves are depleted, they start breaking down their own body tissue to basically stay alive. Obviously, this decreases their ability to resist disease, especially during transport. The University of Guelph found that 20% of 5,000 veal calves arrived at a veal facility with a sunken flank. And those calves with a sunken flank had a four-fold greater risk of dying within the first 21 days after arrival compared to calves without a sunken flank. Researchers believe a sunken flank may reflect long periods between milk feeding and depleted energy reserves, not just a calf that missed one feeding. These calves generally not only have a sunken flank, but also show reduced alertness or a weak suckle reflex, signs of dehydration, delayed feeding after transport, cold stress, and a reluctance to move. A sunken flank is not a disease, but should be an early warning sign for a producer that this calf likely needs increased care to survive. I'm Dr. Bob Judd. This is the Texas Farm Bureau Radio Network.
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21: Yes, sir, had a good sale, 498 total head with 51 cows.
20: Walk the pens with me, Russell.
21: All right, thinner packer cows, $1 to $1.30, better cows, $131 to $160. On the steering bull calves, 3 to 4 pounds, $270 to $550, 4 to 5 weights, $260 to $450, 5 to 6 weights, $250 to $4, 6 to 7 weights, $240 to $345, 7 to 8 weights, $230 to $330. On the heifers, 3 to 4 pounds, $250 to $510, 4 to 5 weights, $240 to $430, 5 to 6 weights, $230 to $390, 6 to 7 weights, $220 to $340, 7 to 8 weights, $210 to $320.
20: Good. What was the count again?
21: 498.
20: How do you feel about this coming Saturday?
21: One man's going to have about 15 or 20 black and black bald faced calves, and one other guy's supposed to have some red Charolais crosses.
20: Tell everybody how to get a hold of you, Russell.
21: 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That number is 979-820-7002.
20: Russell, I appreciate it. Thank you for the call.
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20: Neighbor, thanks for joining me. I'm Larry Marble. This is the Texas Farm Bureau Radio Network. Walk in the pens. We'll see you tomorrow. Good day.
22: Cattle futures put in a higher close on Thursday with October live cattle up $1.97, 217.82, the December up $1.12, 219.60. Feeder cattle closed higher, October up $1.72 at 327.55. November feeders up $1.42, $322.77. Cash fed cattle market still mostly quiet for the week, not seeing much happen at all. We're seeing bids of 340 to 348 dressed in Nebraska, but no cattle traded yet. Asking prices here in the South at 225. Boxed beef prices lower, choice down 297, 377.80, select down 69 cents, 351.65. Corn finished higher after a five-day sell-off. The December contract up 6 cents, closing at 533 3/4. March corn up 6, 549 1/4. The lack of Black Sea wheat exports continues to support wheat prices, with December Kansas City wheat up 12.5, 818 3/4, while December Chicago wheat up 12.5, 741 1/4. Cotton finished the day higher, but traders are nervous as crude oil passed the $100 a barrel mark. Traders also waiting on some reports to come out on Friday, things like CPI, PPI, and the export sales report. New crop December cotton up 94 points, closing at 88.22 cents. The March contract up 101, finishing at 90.66 cents. In the energy markets, October natural gas up 1 at 283. October West Texas crude up 609, 102.14 a barrel. The financial markets lower, with the Dow down 316 points, 52,064. The NASDAQ down 171, 26,081. With the S&P down 44, 7,591. Now with a closer look at the energy and financial markets, here's economist Tim Snyder with Matador Economics in Dallas.
0: The August producer price index is out, and the wholesale inflation is moving higher. Headline PPI rose 0.4% monthly, while the annual rate accelerated from 4.7% to 5.4%. Core PPI, excluding food and energy, rose 0.4% monthly and 4.6% annually. Here's what matters. Energy, particularly elevated diesel prices, continues putting pressure on the cost structure of the economy. And tomorrow, on top of all this, we get the August consumer price report. Meanwhile, the API report last night showed crude oil inventories down 300,000 barrels, with gasoline down 1.9 million, and the distillates increased 2 million barrels. But here's the number that's catching my attention. Another 1.2 million barrel draw that left the strategic petroleum reserves, dropping inventories to the 285 million barrel level. This is important because there's a limited statutory floor for the SPR at 252.4 million barrels. We must understand, however, that the 252.4 million barrels isn't an absolute floor for the SPR, but it's a statutory threshold restricting the government's limited drawdown authority, and we're getting closer. Geopolitical pressure isn't helping either. Reports indicate Iran launched 20 ballistic missiles towards the U.S. base in Jordan, with most intercepted. CENTCOM reported aircraft damage to an A-10 Warthog and 8 F-15 fighters, but luckily no casualties. That escalation is keeping crude oil prices higher and now has pulled WTI back above $100 a barrel. This is feeding inflation concerns and pushing interest rate expectations higher for next week and beyond. And as you might expect, equities are responding lower. Here's today's bottom line. Wall Street still isn't panicking, and that's remarkable. But we're approaching the point where higher energy prices stop being merely a geopolitical story and become that everyday cost of doing business. And that, my friends, crosses a very different line. For the Texas Farm Bureau Radio Network, I'm economist Tim Snyder.
22: 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I'm Kerry Martin. Hope to see you back here next time as we cover the most important industry in this greatest state in the U.S. of A, Texas agriculture.
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9: What does God think about your busy life? I'm Mary Lohman of the Christian Working Woman, and as we complete that topic today, I wonder if you have some bad habits that are making matters worse, causing you to be unnecessarily busy, eating up your time and keeping you from doing all the good things God wants you to do. Here are some of those things that can exacerbate our busyness. Poor time management. If you're not good at managing time, here are four things that will help you. Whatever you have to do today that you don't want to do, do it first. Please believe me, this will help you immensely. If you tend to put off what you don't want to do, then it piles up on you, right? You will be amazed at how it will free your mind and your energy to know that the thing you didn't want to do today is already done. And eliminate as many interruptions as possible. If others interrupt you frequently, think of ways to minimize it. More importantly, stop interrupting yourself. Stay on task. Set goals for yourself. Give yourself rewards for staying on task. Whatever you can do to eliminate interruptions will save you a lot of time. Finish one job before you start another, if possible. Jumping from one task to another always wastes your time. If you can finish one thing before starting another, you'll eliminate a lot of startup time. And then always have a plan for your day in writing. Whether you use a to-do list, a calendar, your smartphone, or computer, whatever, when you make a plan for your day with some sense of priorities, you will see great improvement in the use of your time. And then procrastination. A simple cure for procrastination is this. Do it right and do it now. If you have to do it, don't put it off. Believe me, living by this simple principle will bring remarkable changes in your life. And then negative attitudes. Get rid of them. Negativity drains your energy and slows you down. Paul wrote to the Philippians that we are to rejoice in the Lord always, and that leaves no time for complaining and griping and being negative. Well, how does God feel about your busyness?
11: Recapping what we've talked about, are you busy for the right reasons? Has busyness become a point of pride for you? Do you set appropriate boundaries on your busyness? Do you stay busy to avoid confronting issues in your life that need to be changed? And is your busyness an obstacle to your spiritual growth? I hope these thoughts will cause you to think twice about your own busy life. Thank you for joining me. I hope you have a wonderful weekend and you'll join us next week for encouragement from the Christian Working Woman.
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19: Stomach ulcers are common in horses, and all of them do not heal with medication. Hello, everyone. I'm veterinarian Dr. Bob Judd with Texas Vet News on the Texas Farm Bureau Radio Network. Gastric or stomach ulcers are common in horses, but all of these ulcers do not heal with medication. Haley Pfeffer indicates in the horse publication that some of these horses develop chronic glandular changes, which is a condition characterized by persistent changes in the stomach lining that can remain long after inflammation subsides. Dr. Richard Hepburn indicated that equine glandular gastric disease affects the lower portion of the stomach and can cause poor performance, appetite changes, behavioral problems, mild colic, and girthiness. However, these signs are not specific to this disease, so getting a correct diagnosis is important before treating. These glandular stomach changes can be just one or multiple areas in the stomach, and this tissue protrudes outward from the inner wall of the stomach into the lumen, which is where the food and digestive juices mix. The lesions can resemble gastric polyps in people, reflecting abnormal healing, and while some horses respond to typical ulcer treatment, others do not. Placing a scope in the horse's stomach called gastroscopy is required to make the diagnosis, and your vet can also examine the stomach for feed retention and motility. Scoping is also helpful to determine if the ulcer is healing after treatment, and most of these are treated with omeprazole to decrease gastric acid and sucralfate to form a patch over the ulcer and help with healing. Healing of these lesions can require long-term therapy, and Dr. Hepburn recommends appropriate ulcer prevention management using acid-suppressing drugs at the lowest level that is effective and repeating gastroscopy to make sure the ulcer is healed, as all don't heal within 30 days. Thanks for listening to today's Texas Vet News. I'm Dr. Bob Judd, and this is the Texas Farm Bureau Radio Network.
16: 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I am that James Dobson, and I'm so pleased that you've joined us today.
17: Well, welcome to another edition of Dr. James Dobson's Family Talk. I'm Roger Marsh, and today is a very somber and sobering day here in the United States of America. It was 25 years ago on this very day, September 11th, 2001, that radical Islamists attacked the United States in four different locations and 3,000 souls were lost. On today's edition of Family Talk, we are picking up part two of this timely conversation about the 9/11 anniversary and what it means for this year's election cycle. Our host is Gary Bauer, Senior Vice President of Public Policy here at the Dr. James Dobson Family Institute, and his guest, the Honorable Michelle Bachmann, former Congresswoman from the great state of Minnesota, who now currently serves as a member of the Board of Directors here at the JDFI. On yesterday's program, Gary and Michelle reflected on the anniversary of 9/11 and the evil our nation confronted that day. Today, they're going to dig into the story of United Flight 93, the ordinary Americans who took a vote, then ran down the aisle and fought back against their attackers. Michelle Bachmann sees a lesson in that for all of us, and she and Gary Bauer will use it to sound the alarm about this year's elections. They'll also be talking about the threats facing our republic, why Christians can't afford to stay home on election day, and that ancient sin of anti-Semitism that God's people must reject. So now let's join Gary Bauer and Michelle Bachmann right here for the special 9/11 edition of Dr. James Dobson's Family Talk.
24: Well, folks, welcome back to Family Talk. Michelle, let's not waste any time. Let's get right back into it.
2: great, Gary. Thanks again for having me.
12: I just thought it was interesting and maybe even a God thing that on the day that Osama bin Laden meant to lay our democracy, our republic low, the American people on that plane voted and then they fought. And of course, we don't have to die today to go to the voting booth. And it's just a reminder of how important the voting is that Christians must do.
2: Well, it is. That was United Flight 93. There were about 40 passengers on that flight and with crew about 45. But it was completely unexpected, of course, when it happened. No one knew anything like that was going to happen. I think it was Tom Burnett Jr. He was from San Francisco. And the thought was that he was perhaps the one that had kind of pulled everyone together. I was doing some research and materials just on that particular flight because it's extraordinary. We know so much about what happened because that was in the day and age when air phones were invented, where you had little phones in the headrest of the seat ahead of you, and you could pull that phone out and use a credit card and swipe it, and you could make phone calls from the air. Again, this is pre-cell phones. So this was a really big new thing. And thank God those phones were in those seats. And so people were all calling their loved ones. So we have a lot of information about what people were thinking. And you're right, there was a division of opinion. But as the Islamists, the jihadists were in the front of the plane, by this point, people figured out this was a suicide mission. This was not about negotiating with terrorists and then they could land the plane. They knew that their fate was death. And once they realized it, because the jihadists that were flying the plane, they really didn't know how to fly it very well. The plane would drop 700 feet, or it would go back up, or it would go side to side and shake. And the people were shaken to their senses, if you will. And they realized all we have is our ability to unite, run down the center aisle, try to take down these four terrorists, take over the plane. And there was a pilot among the passengers. There was a pilot who could land the plane. So they figured they're going to give it their all. They're going to do it all. There was a division of opinion. They didn't want to do it. But when they realized, there was just a moment when they realized, this is it. This is our only chance. And so all of their courage rose up within them. And they unified and ran down that aisle. And they actually ended up taking some of these jihadists out, and they believed they got into the cockpit. What the problem was really a math problem. The plane by that time was so low, there was no way for them to take it over. But the victory, as you had stated, Gary, this was the first time that Americans pushed back against the jihadists, against their plans for victory, and it was in real time. And I think that is the lesson to all of us. There is a real-time plan right now by communists and Islamic jihadists together. It's called the Red-Green Alliance. There is an active, real plan now to rush forward in a quantum leap, if you will, in these elections in the midterms. And they're serious because they're serious about their goal of toppling the U.S. Constitution and replacing them with socialism. We don't think it could happen. But look at the most recent CBS poll. 58% of the people who responded to CBS of Democrats believe in socialism. 60% of youth in this country believe in socialism. So they've already been winning this war through TikTok and social media and also through materials they're taught in the classroom. They're very far down the road. So that's why if we sit on our hands and don't vote, that's our weapon. That's our weapon that God has given to us, our tool to hold on to a godly country. And no, we see a lot of ungodliness in America, but America has been a force for good for 250 years to the whole world. Ask anyone in the world, what country has helped you? The United States of America. And so this is the moment. So just like the passengers on Flight 93, we too have to unite. We have to use what we have. What they had was a beverage carton and pitchers of hot water. We've got a ballot box, And so we've got to just, and I will tell you again, I've been researching this. The mosques across the United States, they are mobilizing every Muslim in their congregations to vote. And we have pastors who say, well, I'm not going to do that. It's political. We're not asking any pastor to be political. Be biblical. Be biblical and teach your congregations, open up your congregations for voting. The mosques are the voting place. So Muslims never even have to leave their mosque in order to vote. They register there. They vote there. Every church should be registering and allowing voting at their church, because otherwise, what is your reply going to be if our culture is lost, if our nation is lost? Let me tell you, Christianity won't be allowed to be the dominant religion in America if Islam comes in. Islam will dominate and Islam will take over.
12: There's no question about it, Michelle, and you may have seen this. I came across my desk the other day, just as one example, a Chicago Muslim imam at his mosque in a Friday sermon told the people in his congregation, I'm using words that Christians would understand. This is what he said. We need Muslims to be in every aspect of life. We want Muslims in the police, as federal agents, in Congress, in the Pentagon, and in the White House. If we can produce leaders who hold on to our Islamic values, we will change America and change the world. Now, what jumped out at me, Michelle, is I'm not surprised that this guy said this, because there's no concept in Islam of separation of mosque and state.
2: Yes.
12: Islam is a very political philosophy. But what struck me about this is I didn't see any civil liberty groups saying, wait a minute, that's totally inappropriate. There was silence from the left, right? If a pastor said this, you Christians need to run for office. We need to get into the Pentagon, into the White House, because we must win America for Jesus, they call us Christian nationalists. But this alliance between the radical left and radical Islam, they're working together, even though they've got major differences, but they've got one big thing they share. They hate Judeo-Christian civilization.
2: They do, and they hate America. They are very much anti-America. And what a bizarre platform to run on, Gary. I mean, you've been in politics for years and years and years. Can you imagine running on a political platform of destroy America, burn it all down? That's their platform. And it's a mob mentality, and they're getting a mob to come around them. It's so bizarre and so far out. That's in our advantage right now. That's why it's important that you and I are talking about what these people actually stand for, what they want. We can't imagine people want this, because we have a living laboratory of the last 100 years of the complete and utter misery and failure of communism and socialism side by side with a free market capitalistic economy like the United States of America and freedom. And so right now, which country does everybody want to go to? It's America. They're not all wanting to run to the Soviet Union or to communist China. They want to come here. And
12: it's the old Gates test, right, that Reagan used to talk about. If you open the gates, do people run in or they run out?
2: Exactly.
12: Well, people are running in here even when the gates are closed. So.
2: Exactly. But the formula of what they're selling is socialism, communism, matched up with Islamic Sharia law. And so quite literally on the streets of Michigan, you talked about the streets of Chicago, on the streets of Michigan, there's imams and followers of the mosque who stand on the street now and say, death to America. Death to America. And what they mean by that is death to our American way of government, our American freedoms, and death to anything that isn't what they believe, their Islamic beliefs. So there's distinctions within Islam. There's different Arabs that hate other
12: Yes.
2: Arabs. There are different Muslims that hate other Muslims. But they hate the infidel. They hate the Jew. They hate the Christian. And so our freedoms, if we go into the minority, will not be protected. They'll be run over. All you have to do is look at the history of Islam from when Muhammad came. This is no religion of peace. We're told the lie that this is a religion of peace. Are there peaceful Muslims? Yes, there are. But the history of Islam is one of conquering and taking over. And they do it by first invading a country. They take over also by having a massive number of children. We have a lot of Somali families here in Minnesota with 15 children. We're pro-family. We think that's a wonderful thing. But that's considered a form of jihad for them to immigrate.
12: Yes.
2: And then populate. And then they take over. They seize power. And that's what this election is about, seizing power. They say it themselves. It's not me. They say it themselves that they're seizing power. And they're organizing their mosques to do that. And so I think both you and I, Gary, are appealing to every pastor that would be listening to this or people who are part of a congregation or a Bible study. Organize yourselves, go down through your phone tree and your contacts and make sure everyone you know is registered to vote and then get them to the polls. Make sure they actually vote. You can't believe how many of these races are decided by a couple hundred votes, maybe a couple thousand votes. The Syed that just won in Michigan for the Democrat Party, all the polls said, oh, he's running away with it. He's going to win it by 15 points, maybe 20 points. He barely won by 1% of a point. There's now the lieutenant governor in the state of Virginia. She's Muslim. And she won by just a few votes because nobody paid attention. Nobody cared. So are we going to let the sacrifices of 250 years in this country go to waste because we're too apathetic to get out of bed and go vote or at least figure out who is a decent pro-family candidate, pro-America candidate? That's how hard. This is not your granddaddy's Democrat Party. I think that's the other thing we need to realize. Establishment Democrats, old-time Democrats, they were pro-America. They were pro-Israel. I could give you Scoop Jackson, Hubert Humphrey. I'll even go so far as to say Nancy Pelosi.
12: Now you've gone too far, Michelle. I got to draw a line there.
2: When I served with Nancy Pelosi, she was pro-Israel. But now Nancy Pelosi flipped. And there was a vote just recently, just a couple of months ago, to defund Israel, American support for Israel. Nancy Pelosi voted for that. So she completely flipped. That's the new Democrat Party, anti-Israel. They're anti-Israel and they're anti-America. What a weird platform to run on. And we're not motivated to vote.
12: It shouldn't be that hard for a Christian to sort this out. I mean, these are not the intricacies of what is the exactly best marginal tax rate. This is on sort of basic stuff. I noticed that Speaker Johnson, the wonderful Christian man that is Speaker of the House, and President Trump, too, has both used the same formulation where they've said, look, these people are crazy, referring to these folks on the left, both radical Islamists and also socialists and Marxists. Michelle, I grew up in a Democrat town. My family were all Democrats. Everybody in the neighborhood was a Democrat, but they all loved America. I mean, these were people that, you know, the Democrats then were JFK and Harry Truman and FDR, you know.
2: Proud of their military service. My parents were Democrats, too, Gary. I know it's hard to believe. My parents were Democrats, too. In Minnesota, if you're born here, they stamp it on your birth certificate that you're a Democrat. But the Democrat Party completely changed. And that is the whole point. People have to look through the smoke and mirrors. And now they're going to try and moderate their message and make themselves sound normal. But let me tell you, there will be nothing normal. So the America that we live in today, we won't recognize it anymore because their whole goal is to burn it all down. And there's no freedom where socialism is. So that's what's being offered on a silver platter to the American people. No freedom from socialism, no freedom from Islam. But the other option is there, and that is we can vote to continue what our founders gave us. They bled and died, many of them, and gave their lives so that we could have and enjoy what we have, freedom, freedom to worship, freedom to rear a family, freedom to start a business. And we are not kidding. Gary and I are trying to have a five-alarm fire here because Gary's right. There is not energy on the side of the Christians and conservatives. And I think it's because, Gary, they have no idea what we're about to lose. And that's what we have to wake up and figure out. We're about to lose the most precious thing we have, our freedom.
12: I think you're absolutely right, Michelle. We take so much for granted. You know, a fish isn't really aware of water. It's in a water all the time. It's only when it's out of water that it realizes it's lost what gives it life. And we got a tremendous gift from God.

0: if you did those things. Well, we can't be ingrates about America. But, Michelle, I know this is something that really moves your heart as it does mine. You refer to young people buying into socialism, and I think we both agree part of that's because they've been educated in universities where they've been indoctrinated in that. But they've also been indoctrinated into something else, which is anti-Semitism.
1: Yes.
0: And we see it really pronounced on the left, but it's showing up on the right too in a way that just breaks my heart. Can you address why must Christians reject the mortal sin, the ongoing ancient sin of hating Jews because they're Jews?
1: Well, because this is God's idea. Again, God chose the Jews for his people. They are the light bearers because through the Jewish people came a Jewish Messiah, Jesus, who would come to give his life and to redeem all of mankind and to make a way for us to return to God so that we can be with him forever in heaven. We owe the Jews everything. God gave to them, he entrusted to them the law and the prophets. They've been the light bearers and the standard bearers for the world. Have they always been right? No, they haven't always been right. Have they sinned? Yes, they've sinned, but so have we. We've sinned too. That doesn't mean God didn't reject them. We should not reject them. The Bible is very clear that those who bless Israel, the Jews, the chosen descendants of the covenant people of Abraham, those who bless them are blessed. Those who curse them are cursed. And again, the very covenant, the centerpiece of the Bible is God's covenant. And that's that he chose a certain people to live in a certain land. And the book of Genesis tells us why. Why did God do this? To be a blessing to all families on earth. So when we reject God's plan and God's way, then we're holding up a fist of rebellion against God. This is God's choice. So are we going to agree with God and God's plan, or are we going to assert that we're going to have our own way? There's blessing and there's cursing. And as for me and my house, we want blessing. So this is an extremely important thing. We've saw that our opinion, I'm at Regent University, and our opinion is that we haven't seen the floor fall out yet on this Jew hatred, this irrational hatred of the Jewish people. And so to that end, we started an Israel Institute to get specifically to young people, to talk to them about this lie that's being perpetrated on them. This isn't just an organic thing. The country of Qatar is the largest funder of terrorism in the world. It's a tiny little Arab country, but they're very rich. They're the richest per capita people in the world. And Qatar puts their money where their mouth is. They've invested about $400 billion at least in the United States. A lot of that in marketing, in lies to young people about the Jews. And so we're having to fight that. But this is a David and Goliath battle, but I like those odds. David only needed one smooth stone. And so what we have is the eternal truth of God's word. And so that's the weapons of our warfare that we have. We have God's word. We have the faith of God Almighty behind us. And so we stand on the power of his word, his holiness, his name, his blood. And so we speak to this next generation from truth. They're hearing lies. But I believe that God puts a cord of recognition in every person's house, heart. When people hear the truth of God's word, they respond accordingly. I believe the young people of this generation in America will do the same, just as we did, just as generations before did. When you hear the truth of God's word, that's what sets us free. And that's my prayer, Gary, for this young generation, that they too will be set free and be brought out from being captives to the lies of this generation and be set free by the truth of God's word.
0: Well, that's beautifully said, Michelle. Our good friend who's with the Lord, Dr. James Dobson, was a great admirer of yours, and he would have been cheering us during these 2 days of conversation. Jim felt very strongly about all the things we've discussed, the need for Christian citizenship, the need as Christians to reject anti-Semitism, that we must never give in to the siren song of Marxism and socialism. He was deeply worried about the spread of radical Islam.
1: Yes.
0: So I know that Jim is applauding today. And when we see him again, I trust that we both will, will reflect on how

0: how over the years important it was to have fought the good fight. He was a great admirer of yours, as I am, and I want to thank you on behalf of all the supporters of JDFI for all you've done over the years for faith, family, and freedom, and also the sound the alarm is sort of a modern-day Paul Revere of the danger of both radical Islam and of Marxism. You're a real national treasure.
1: Gary, thank you for your kind words. And all I can say is may God truly bless all of our listeners, and may God truly bless the United States of America, that we would fulfill our destiny.
0: Fantastic. Well, folks, that's it. Glad you listened over these last 2 days. But the most important thing now is to get your pastor to wake up, to get your church to wake up, and vote, vote, vote to save this great nation, one nation under God.
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8: It's popular to say that failure is not an option. 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
9: You know, one of my friends in seminary was a man you probably heard of. His name is Erwin Lutzer. And Erwin wrote a book called Failure, The Back Door to Success. And if ever there was a term that describes Jonah, that's it. He failed, and his failure became the back door to his success. We are in the study of the book of Jonah in the third chapter, and today we're talking about the second chance, part two. This is the place where God said, and the word of the Lord came unto Jonah the second time, after he failed God miserably and deliberately and blatantly. God brought him back and set him up and sent him back to do what he asked him to do the first time. And Jonah went and conducted one of the great revivals in the history of the world. We'll get to all of that next week sometime, but today this is part two of The Second Chance, the third chapter of the book of Jonah. It reminds me to remind you, you can get all the material on the book of Jonah in the study guide. The Runaway Prophet Study Guide is available from Turning Point, along with audio and video presentations of the teaching of this when I taught this to our church here. If you get these resources, you'll be ready to conduct your own small group study, and you can be the facilitator. You can give all of your students a copy of the resource, the study guide, and you're ready to go to have a wonderful discussion on the book of Jonah. I hope you will do that. Now let's open our Bibles once again to the third chapter of this Old Testament book and conclude our discussion of the second chance. God is more willing to give people a second chance than most people are willing to give people a second chance. But second chances do not mean that sin has no consequence. Every one of these people paid a price. Still, God brought them to a place where He could use them again. I want you to notice the way He dealt with them all. First of all, Moses had to go through a period of separation. He put Moses out in the desert, away from his people, away from everything that he knew. Moses ended up raising his family out there, and he became a shepherd. Moses wasn't really called to be a shepherd. He was called to be a leader, but God separated him from everything and gave him a long season to think about his life. And there's David. With David, God worked in a different way. The process he used was confrontation. You know, David had done all those terrible things we talked about. And he kept on living as if everything was fine. He never came clean. And then one day, God decided to deal with him and spoke to David's preacher. So God sent Nathan to David. He told David a story about a little lamb that was stolen. It was so powerful. And when David heard it, he was filled with anger, and he said, "Whoever did that deserves to die." Nathan stuck his bony finger in David's face and said, "Thou art the man." Oops, caught. Sometimes the second chance comes only after confrontation, because until you face what you've done, there can't be any new direction. If you keep going the way you're going to get where you don't want to be. God used confrontation on David. So Moses, his plan was separation. David was confrontation. The prodigal son was desperation. The prodigal took his money to the far country, spent it all on wild living, and when we finally see him, everything is gone. His money, his food, his friends. He's slopping around with the hogs, and suddenly he comes to himself and realizes what his choices have done to him, and he is desperate. And he says, "These servants have more than I have." And he decided to go home. And he went back and confessed. Sometimes God allows you to go down to zero, end up with nothing. Peter I love this one. Peter, he got a demonstration. God put together an entire drama to deal with Peter. He set up the whole scenario ahead of time and even gave Peter an audio signal. Jesus said, before the night's over, you're going to hear the rooster crow after you've denied me. And Peter said, that ain't going to happen. And the Lord said, the rooster will tell you when it's done. Peter denied him, the rooster crowed, and Peter knew the jig was up. The Bible says he went out and wept bitterly. God used a demonstration to show Peter what he had done. And then there's John Mark. Remember, I told you he's not as famous as the others, but he was the friend of Paul's, and he turned his back on him. If God had used the same method on John Mark that he used on David or these others, he would have blown him out of the saddle. He would have never recovered. But you know what God did? He brought along a guy by the name of Barnabas, and Barnabas said to John Mark, come on, man, you're going with me. We're going to get you back on the right path. And sometimes people are so overwhelmed by failure that they need someone to believe in them again. And Barnabas did that. Some need a hard confrontation like David. Others need a gentle encouragement like John Mark. And then, of course, here's the star of our story, Jonah. Let me go back over this. Moses was separation. David was confrontation. The prodigal son was desperation. Peter was demonstration. John Mark was affirmation. And Jonah was isolation. God used isolation on him. He put him in the belly of a fish with no one to talk to. Nothing to distract him. Just time to think about what he had done. Every one of those people received a second chance, but not before God dealt with them in a personal way. Do you know that God might be dealing with some of you? Maybe he brought you here to hear this message, and he's dealing with you about your life. Maybe you've messed up, and you think that no one's going to help you or there's no chance, but I'm here to tell you, God is the God of second chances. And he brought you here to deal with you, and you don't want to resist him because he wants you to come back. That's good. The door to that second chance involves something like this, something that brings you to a place of recognition and repentance. So we've looked at God's perspective on the second chance. Let's now look at our response. What do we do when we know that we've taken the wrong turn and we've gone down the detour instead of the main road? Recognition is the first thing. You have to accept what you've done. You say, well, Pastor, that's obvious. Well, it's not that obvious to most people. One thing I've realized more and more, especially when talking to people who get into trouble, is that many of them will not fully face what they've done. The human mind is very skilled at protecting us from painful truths about ourselves. We build explanations and mental defenses that shield us from guilt or shame. It is remarkable how people can live in a kind of false reality, seeing things not as they really are, but as they wish they were. Until you recognize the truth about your situation, it will not get better. In the Bible, when the prodigal son came to himself, it means he finally saw his life clearly. King David had a similar moment. After being confronted about his wrongdoing, he simply said this. He said, I have sinned against the Lord, 2 Samuel 12:13. That was his moment of truth. No excuses, no deflection. The Bible says, he who covers his sins will not prosper, but whoever confesses and forsakes them will have mercy. 1 John 1:8-9 says, if we say that we have no sin, we deceive ourselves, and the truth is not in us. If we confess our sins, he is faithful and just to forgive us and cleanse us from all unrighteousness. There is usually a moment like that for all of us, a moment of recognition. After everything that has happened, we finally admit that what we have really done is wrong, and we accept that truth. Then, after recognition, usually there's some remorse. Luke 22:62 says that Peter went out and he wept bitterly when he realized what he had done. That moment came after he denied even knowing Jesus. When it finally hit him, he broke down. I'm not saying that you have to shed a certain amount of tears. to experience God's grace, but I am telling you that just about everybody I know who goes through this process reaches a point of deep sorrow. There comes a moment when the full weight of what has happened in their life settles on them. The excuses fade, the reality becomes clear, and they are filled with remorse. The Apostle Paul wrote, "Godly sorrow produces repentance, leading to salvation. Not to be regretted, but the sorrow of the world produces death." Recognition opens the door. Remorse usually walks through it. And then there's repentance. Let me talk about this because it's so misunderstood. Repentance is something deeper. It is facing what you have done, measuring it by God's standards, and saying, "I will not continue in this. I'm turning around." It is not just feeling bad. It is choosing a different direction. And in the Bible, the word translated repent literally means to turn or change direction. In the ancient world, if you were traveling on a road and you asked someone, "Am I going the right way?" they might say to you, "No, you need to repent. You need to turn around." That is the picture behind repentance. It means to stop going one way and begin going another way. Spiritually, repentance means coming to God and saying, "I have sinned, I ask for your forgiveness, and I am turning away from this sin and turning toward you." Acts 3:19 says, "Repent therefore and be converted, that your sins may be blotted out." It is a change of mind that results in a change of direction. Repentance is almost a lost word in our culture. We don't hear it very often. But there cannot be restoration without repentance. There is no real change until you admit that what you are doing is not acceptable to God and you commit yourself to go a different way. People sometimes ask me to pray for them while continuing in something they know is wrong. For example, someone might say, "Would you pray for me? I'm in a relationship that is not right." Sometimes it involves another person who is already married. I tell them, "I'm not going to pray for you. I'm not going to pray for you unless you repent." "What do you mean? Are you willing to end the relationship?" If the answer is no, then prayer isn't the issue. Prayer is not a substitute for repentance. Psalm 66:18 says, "If I regard iniquity in my heart, the Lord will not hear me." You cannot ask God to bless what you are unwilling to surrender. You can't keep doing what you know is wrong and say, "God, would you help me?" No, he's not going to help you do that. Repentance means you come to the place where you see clearly that what you have done is wrong and you turn from it toward God. That is what repentance means. Nothing more, nothing less. So there is recognition, and there's often remorse and repentance. Sometimes that's followed by a time of reflection. If you study all of these illustrations from the Bible, you'll discover an interesting thing, that there usually is a parenthesis between the time of repentance and the time of restoration. It takes a while for the soul to heal, and the souls of those who have been hurt to heal, and for trust to be reestablished. And then finally, after recognition, remorse, repentance, and reflection comes reassignment. Do you remember what God said to Jonah after Jonah ran from God and experienced discipline? "And the word of the Lord came to Jonah the second time, and he said, 'Arise, go to Nineveh, that great city, and preach the message that I will tell you.'" Does that sound familiar? It should, because that's what he told him before. That he didn't do. God did not discard Jonah. He sent him again. And what did Jesus say to Peter? Listen to this. This is so encouraging. When they had eaten breakfast, Jesus said to Simon Peter, "Simon, son of Jonah, do you love me more than these?" And he said, "Yes, Lord, you know that I love you." And he said, "Feed my lambs." And he said to him again the second time, "Simon, son of Jonah, do you love me?" And he said to him, "Yes, Lord, you know that I love you." And he said to him, "Tend my sheep." And he said to him the third time, "Simon, son of Jonah, do you love me?" And Peter was grieved because he said to him the third time, "Do you love me?" And he said to him, "Lord, you know all things. You know that I love you." And Jesus said to him, "Feed my sheep." Would you notice, Peter denied the Lord three times, and Jesus recommissioned him three times, just to make sure that he didn't lose the truth, that he wasn't done with him. There was restoration. There was responsibility. Peter was recommissioned, and he had another opportunity to serve God. As best I know how to say it, holding in balance God's grace and God's justice, the truth of Scripture is that God delights in giving people another opportunity to serve Him. Now, I'm not suggesting that consequences disappear or that every situation looks the same, but the principle throughout the Word of God is that God forgives and restores those who truly return to Him. Listen to the word of Jeremiah from the Old Testament. What a tremendous illustration this is. Jeremiah said, I went down to the potter's house, and there he was making something at the wheel. And the vessel that he made of clay was marred in the hand of the potter. So he made it again into another vessel as it seemed good to the potter to make. When the potter saw that the vessel was marred, he didn't throw the clay away. He reshaped it. He reworked it. He made it into something useful again. And that is the picture God gives to us of Himself. He does not discard us when we fail. He works with us. He reshapes us. He restores us so that we can be useful again in His hands. Some may misunderstand this. There is a tendency in our culture, even in the church, toward what some call easy beliefism. And that's the idea that you can knowingly do wrong and simply plan to ask for forgiveness later. I've actually had this happen to me as a pastor where people have told me, I know that what I'm doing is wrong, but I'm going to do it anyway, and I'll ask God to forgive me later. That's not repentance, that's presumption. And that is not what the Bible teaches we should ever do. The Bible says, what shall we say then? Shall we continue in sin that grace may abound? Certainly not. How shall we who died to sin live any longer in it? Grace is not permission to sin. Grace is the power to change. God gives second chances, but they are given to the repentant, not to those who plan their sin in advance. Let me give you one thought to bring all of this into perspective. It comes from Psalm 19. I want to read this passage and then explain it. Who can understand his errors? Cleanse me from secret faults. Keep back your servant from presumptuous sins. Let them not have dominion over me. Then I shall be blameless and I shall be innocent of great transgression. Most of us are encouraged by the truth that God restores. I mean, it's comforting to know that when we fall, when we fail, God offers restoring grace. But Psalm shows us that there are two sides to God's grace. And I want you to listen carefully. There is obviously restoring grace, what God gives after we have fallen and turned back to Him. It is His forgiveness. It is His willingness to reshape the marred vessel. But there's also restraining grace. Restraining grace is what keeps you from falling in the first place. The psalmist prays for both. He says, cleanse me from secret faults. That's restoring grace. And then he said, keep back your servant from presumptuous sin. That's restraining grace. He's saying, Lord, forgive the sins I am not even aware of, but also keep me from willfully stepping into sin because I know you are merciful. Presumption is a dangerous attitude. It says, God will forgive me so I can afford to disobey. Psalm 19 warns against that spirit. It asks God not only to forgive sin, but to prevent it from gaining control. Men and women, when I was growing up back in Ohio, we used to go to a camp right in the middle of Lake Erie. It was called Camp Patmos. It was on a place called Kelly's Island. I remember going there as a young man. Every year we'd go, and every Friday of the camp experience, everybody would gather around a big bonfire. Everybody had been given a little piece of wood. They'd walk up to the bonfire, give their testimony, and throw the wood on the fire. And usually what would happen is they would go up there and confess all the terrible things they'd done over the past year. It was really kind of an exciting moment to go to this campfire and find out what all your friends have been doing all year long. But I remember as a young man feeling kind of strange about that. I sure wasn't a perfect kid. I had my issues. But I grew up in a Christian home. Let me tell you something. My parents were the evidence of God's restraining grace. You got it? I was kept back from so much of the stuff they were exposed to. I mean, don't take this any place you don't want to take it, but I never saw alcohol in my home. I never saw tobacco in my home. I never heard cursing in my home. I grew up in a protected environment by two parents who loved God and wanted to make sure we grew up in an environment where God was central. So when it was my turn to give my testimony and throw my thing on the fire, I didn't know what to say. I was tempted sometimes to make some stuff up, you know? But then I realized, especially when I read this passage, how grateful we should all be for God's restraining grace. You know, it's wonderful to be forgiven of something. It's even more wonderful not to have to be forgiven of it. And when we think about how God restores us when we fail, we should also be thankful for how God protects us. You know, when we get to heaven, we may be able to look back and see how close we came to some areas of fault. I don't know if that'll be true before the tears are wiped away. But I know this, every one of us in this room who names the name of Christ, if you've had any godly influence in your life, you've experienced restraining grace. And tonight, before you lay your head on your pillow, I hope you'll thank God for it. Thank God that He restores you, but thank God that He restrains you. If you're walking with the Lord and you're serving Him and experiencing His blessing, then every day you ought to pray for restraining grace. Pray, God, help me not to presume upon Your mercy. Help me to live in a way that I honor You and all that You have given me. That's the balance in Scripture. God protects. One last thought before we close our Bibles. When restoration comes, God does some remarkable things. Moses, after his time in the wilderness, delivered Israel from Egypt. He delivered God's law to God's people, which has been considered by historians to be the greatest piece of jurisprudence that's ever been created. Almost all the laws of the world have some foundation in Moses' law. And then he led Israel for 40 years. David was forgiven and changed, and he went on to write more than 70 Psalms and faithfully led Israel as king. When the prodigal returned, he was given a robe that restored his honor. He was given a ring that restored his authority, and he was given some shoes that restored his status. 7 weeks after Peter denied Jesus and then was forgiven, he preached at Pentecost, and the Bible says 3,000 people were converted. Acts 2:41. After a period of time estranged from the apostle, John Mark went on to write the Gospel of Mark. He reconciled with Paul and became a trusted partner in the gospel. And of course, there's Jonah, the star of our story. On his second chance, he preached in Nineveh. He preached and the city repented, and what some people have said, the greatest revival in the history of the world took place. All of them served and loved God powerfully after they had failed. All of them were given a second chance. And God does some good work with restored vessels. You may think, no, Pastor, you don't know what I've done. No, I don't. But God does, and I can tell you one thing I do know. His grace is sufficient for whatever you've done. If you allow Him to have that part in your life, if you'll ask Him to forgive you and repent, go a different way, God wants to do something great in your life. I hope you let Him do it. That's the book of Jonah right there, that plea to all of us to remember that God is a loving, forgiving God. Don't sell Him short. Give Him the opportunity to work in your life. He wants to use you, even if you failed Him in the past. We're going to take a break for the weekend. I'm so glad that you're with us for this study. Let me remind you again that one of the ways you can really take care of your soul is by being in church on the Lord's Day. It's one of the things you do to feed your soul and put yourself in a place where you can be victorious over the enemy. So don't disregard that. You say, well, I don't like some things. Listen, go to your church and find the things you like and camp on those things. Be a blessing to someone. And God will minister to you if you do that. But you can't get very far without the church. It's God's idea, and it's His plan for your life. Make sure you make it a plan for your life this weekend. And we'll see you next week on Monday. Hope you'll be right here with us as we open our Bibles to Jonah once again. Have a good weekend.
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11: No doubt about it, brethren, the brink is a precarious place to stand. 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
16: 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A homeless man named Ted was featured in a 2005 documentary. 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He moved out from under a bridge into a motel, then into an apartment. From all outward appearances, he seemed to have gained stability and hope. 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Gradually, the money disappeared. 6 months later, the money was gone, along with his apartment. He ended up living back where he started, under the bridge. 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
17: Let us run with endurance the race that is set before us. Looking to Jesus, the founder and perfecter of our faith. Genuine authority flows from within, no matter who you are. Jesus Christ had the kind of authority we feel even today, 2,000 years down the road. How can He still command such devotion? Stay with us. From the Moody Church in Chicago, this is Running to Win with Dr. Erwin Lutzer, whose clear teaching helps us make it across the finish line. Pastor Lutzer, it's one thing to tell the truth. It's quite another to claim to be the truth.
18: And you know, Dave, because Jesus Christ claimed to be the truth and gave evidence that He was the truth, He is the only qualified Savior. Very quickly, I want to tell all of our listeners a story that changed the trajectory of the life of Dwight L. Moody. He began a Sunday school here in the city of Chicago, and there was a teacher who was going back east because he was dying. The teacher said, "I have girls in my class and none of them is converted." So Moody said, "Let's visit each of them independently this coming week." Well, that's what they did. They led these girls to Christ. Now here's what happened. On Sunday evening, they knelt to say goodbye to this teacher. The teacher prayed. Moody prayed. Moody's about to get up off of his knees. And then one of these girls begins to pray, and then the next one prayed, and then the next one, all around in a circle. And D.L. Moody said this, "After that, money could never tempt me again." Well, that's just one of the stories about Dwight L. Moody that you need to know about. It will increase your faith. And it's in the book Marx and Moody, Two Contemporaries, Two Gospels, Two Tombstones, and One Choice. I hope that you have a pen or pencil handy, because here's our contact info. Go to rtwoffer.com. That's rtwoffer.com, or call us at 1-888-218-9337. Now, because I believe that this book will be such a great inspiration to you, will help you to understand the culture, understand the contrast of the gospel, I'm going to be giving you that contact info again at the end of this message. For now, let us listen. Next, Jesus Christ says, "I am the truth." Lessing, to whom I introduced you very briefly in the last message, great German dramatist,
19: lived in the 1700s, said on one occasion, "If God were to offer me eternal truth on his right hand and the eternal quest for truth on his left, I would take the left hand even if that meant that I should never attain the truth, because the fun is in the journey." Lessing was a brilliant fool. Brilliant fool. You see, number one, if he did not have any truth, he would not even know what he was searching for. He wouldn't recognize it after he found it, because after all, he has not got any truth in that left hand. And furthermore, it is important to know the truth about poison, the truth about a faulty parachute. And if it is important for us to know the truth about these matters, how important it is that we might know the truth about eternity. What Lessing did not understand, though he was brought up in the home of a very pious Lutheran father, what he didn't understand was that his eternal destiny depended on whether or not he knew the truth and what he did with the truth that he knew. Jesus said, "I am the truth. I'm not just a way shower. I am the truth." This means, of course, reliability. He does not mislead us. It means consistency, the consistency of his own life with what he taught, his own sinlessness, which we considered in a previous message. It means universality. It means truth for everybody. It's very important for you to realize that when you are talking to somebody and they say, "I'm into Buddhism and you're into Christianity and we all have to do what is right for us or what is true for us," you have to point out, as was previously mentioned, that everybody is entitled to his own opinion, but nobody is entitled to his own truth. Truth has universality. And Jesus said, "I am the truth," and all speculations end when he walks onto the stage. He says, "I am the life." I am the life. Physical life? Yes, as creator. "For by him were all things created, both which are in heaven and which are on earth, whether they be thrones or dominions or principalities or powers, all things created by him and for him. And by him all things are upheld." They consist. But also the author of spiritual life. "I give unto them eternal life. I am come that they might have life and that they might have it more abundantly." That has to do with a certain quality of life that lasts forever for those who place personal faith in Christ. Is it any wonder that the rest of the statement says, "No man comes to the Father but through me"? Jesus takes that gate and he makes it narrow. And behind that narrow gate, there is a narrow pathway that leads to the very heart of God, and there is no other path, no other option out there, no other alternative. You say, "Yes, but we're living in a society that is trying to uproot that gate and to make it broad." Well, there is a broad way. Jesus said that on the Sermon on the Mount, that leads to destruction. And many people think it is the way labeled to heaven, and it is the way labeled to hell. Because Christ said, "No man comes except through me." What are the implications of this? Oh, very important implications. The first of which is the fact that Jesus Christ is the final and most complete revelation from God, period. You know, at the Parliament of World Religions and elsewhere in your witnessing, you know, people say, "Well, I think that Jesus was one stage in the evolutionary development of religion. I mean, after all, there is Muhammad, and it's true that he contradicted Christ at every point, but he is a more recent revelation. And then there is Baha'u'llah, who was born in Persia in 1817 and was the founder of the Baha'i faith. And the Baha'i faith wants to encompass all the different religions. And the Baha'i faith teaches that there was information that was needed when the human race was a child, and then more information when it was a teenager. And now the human race is an adult. And Jesus is one stage in that evolutionary process. Let me give you two reasons why that is illogical and wrong. The first reason is because the fact that Baha'u'llah contradicted Jesus Christ at every point. There is no way that Jesus could have been part of the evolutionary spiral, because Baha'u'llah has a faith that is totally contradictory to what preceded it. There is no unity. There is no evolutionary thread. For example, Baha'u'llah believed in the perfection of human nature. The fact that all that we have to do is to reach within and see all the goodness that is laden within us. Well, my friend, have you noticed all the goodness in your heart recently? Jesus said that from within the heart proceed evil thoughts, adultery, fornication, thefts, covetousness, wickedness. All these things proceed from the heart. Baha'u'llah believed that we should believe doctrines without discrimination. He was opposed to those who were seeking truth and insisted on doctrinal accuracy. Yet Jesus said in the 10th chapter of John, he says, I am the door. And he says, all that ever came before me were thieves and robbers. That does not sound as if Jesus was as inclusive as people make him out to be. Baha'u'llah believed in that evolutionary view of religion, and Jesus Christ said of himself, I am the Alpha and the Omega, the first letter of the Greek alphabet and the last letter of the Greek alphabet. Encyclopedia Britannica has something like 30 volumes with all this information, but they use only 26 letters to put it together. And everything that we need to know about God and everything that we need to know about our relationship with Him is bound up in Jesus, who is Alpha and the Omega, the first and the last, the beginning and the end. There is no evolutionary view of religion. And then He also taught the ability of man and the fact that there was the condemnation for those who sought the truth. That is, Baha'u'llah taught those things. And if there's any way that you recognize the doctrine of Antichrist, there is always one similarity, and that is this utopian idea that what we need to do is to get together, unify all the religions of the world, bring them together under the same umbrella, and then why indeed we'll solve the problems of world hunger and greed and war, and we will live happily ever after. What a different picture Jesus painted. He said that near the end that there would be wars and rumors of wars. He says nation shall rise up against nation. Kingdom shall rise up against kingdom. He says that people will be betraying one another. And he says many false Christs will arise and do great signs and wonders and shall deceive many. And rather than ending in sweetness and light, there will be a judgment from God with the personal return of Jesus Christ to the Mount of Olives to establish the kingdom and to end existence as it is now constituted. What a different picture. So that's one of the reasons why there's no such thing as the evolutionary view of religion. You cannot class Jesus as one step in the evolutionary process. But there's another reason, and that is this. Do you really mean to tell me? Do you really mean to tell me that there's another prophet that has now arisen who knows God better than Christ? Who was God? And you're telling me that he knows more than Jesus? You're telling me that there's someone who has better insights into the divine and his relationship to the world than Jesus Christ, who claimed deity and oneness with his Father, and now somebody has arisen with a brand new insight. That's what you want me to believe? At the Parliament, I spoke to someone of the Baha'i faith, and they said, you know that children need this much truth, and teenagers need truth, and then there are adults, and Baha'u'llah is the man for the final evolutionary stage of religion. I said, I want you to know today that I don't believe that God speaks through prophets like Baha'u'llah. And the person said to me, he says, well, do you mean to say that you think God can't speak? And I looked them in the eye very lovingly, remember. And I said, you know, the issue isn't whether God speaks. He can speak whenever he wishes to, but I don't believe that he would, because after the sun comes out, there is no need for another star. All stars fade into oblivion. The sun has come. And now you want me to believe that somehow there's a star out there that we need for light. You know, we live in a day and age when people say, you know, you have to get beyond Christianity to something really deep. Parliament of World Religions. People said, you know, Christianity was good. It was what I needed to introduce me to the world of spirit, to the world of religion. One person said it's like a boat. You take the boat to the other side of the lake, but once you get to the other side of the lake and you get into all this lovely new territory, you don't need the boat anymore. You just transcend Christianity. That's nonsense. Listen. When you transcend and go beyond rationality, you come to insanity. When you transcend or go beyond love, you come to lust. And when you transcend Christ, you end in error. There is no beyond. Furthermore, people who actually think that they are going beyond Christianity and building on it should recognize that logically they are leaving it. They are leaving it. Because it cannot be combined, it cannot be reconciled, it cannot be a part of a process. Christ stands alone, and all other religions and teachers fade into oblivion in His glorious presence. So those are the implications. There are others, of course. The implication is, of course, that we can actually evaluate other religions now because we have a fixed reference point. In our witnessing, we can always point people to Jesus Christ. A long time ago, I told you this story about me being on a plane and sitting next to a man who seemed to think that he knew a lot about religion. And he said to me, you know, I think that all that we need to do is to do the best we can, and that's all we need to get into heaven. And some of you will remember that I said, well, you know, if that is really true, we need to get that message out. I said, I write books, and we should write a book about it so that people get the message. We're on radio. We should preach it to as many people as we possibly can, just to spread the word. I mean, this is eternal truth now. This actually establishes how a person can be right with God. You just do the best you can. He was getting pretty excited about the project. Until I said to him, but there is, you know, one thing I do need to ask before we go that far, and that is, how do you know? How do you know? And he said to me, well, it's just my opinion. And I remember I took my pen, which I had like this, and kind of flipped it like that and said, your opinion. Wow. Opinions are a dime a dozen. Get 12 people together and you have 15 opinions. Your opinion. You see, we can't get this message out unless you can actually claim and verify that you have received it from God. Because only God can know who's going to get into heaven and how we have to prepare for heaven. And you're claiming to have an inside track on knowledge that could belong only to the Almighty. Oh, he said to me, well, what about your opinion? You know, is it any better? I said, no, of course it's no better. But I said, that's why we need to go to the opinion of someone who is qualified to speak for God and on His behalf, and that is Christ. Christ. Who comes in the midst of all these different opinions and says, before Abraham was, I am, and he who believes on me has eternal life. Pity poor Ingmar Bergman. He should not have been shouting at Christ in an empty cathedral. He should have been opening the pages of the New Testament and should have read the words of Pilate, who says, what then shall we do with Jesus, who is called the Christ? That is the question of the 20th century. Lenin said on one occasion that when communism would take over the world, there would be bread in every kitchen. Yet he never had the nerve to say, I am the bread of life. He that cometh to me shall never hunger, and he that believeth on me shall never thirst. Hitler made outstanding claims for the rule of Germany and the beginning of a 1,000-year Reich, a 1,000-year rule. And yet he never said, he that believeth on the Son hath everlasting life, and he that believeth not the Son shall not see life, but the wrath of God abides on him. He never said that. Freud thought psychotherapy would actually heal the ills of the world. Can you imagine that? He actually thought that psychotherapy would heal the ills of the world, and yet he never said, peace I leave with you. My peace I give unto you, not as the world gives, give I unto you. Let not your heart be troubled, neither let it be afraid. There are New Age gurus who think that we are going to be recycled, that we're going to be part of this karma process, reincarnation. And they've made some wonderful claims about what it's like to come up on the other side somewhere. Yet they never said, I am the resurrection.

0: And Jesus answered, as he did frequently, "He who has an ear, let him hear. God has spoken. God has spoken. Blessed are those who listen and respond." Let us pray. Our Father, we know that there are many options out there. And we think of events such as the Parliament of World Religions, which was wholly inundated by religions who demeaned Christ in every session, either by ignoring him or classifying him along with everybody else. We know that you were insulted. But we also know, Father, that the day is going to come when all the truth is going to be revealed and not one single doubt will remain in the mind of any human being in the universe, that Christ is Lord, King, God, and that no man can come to the Father but through him. Thank you. Give us the boldness and the courage to be able to share with men and women a Savior who's qualified to save. Now, before I close this prayer, what is your relationship to Christ? Those of you who pride yourself in your skepticism and whose skeptical pride stands in the way of receiving him as Savior, what are you going to tell him? That the issue wasn't clear, that he didn't speak clearly enough, his credentials were questionable? What will your excuse be? At this moment, reach out to him, embrace him as your Savior, and if you know him, would you worship him? You talk to him now because he's listening. Hear our prayer, O Lord. For we are needy, our hearts are blinded, except that you grant us light. Thank you that in your mercy you have saved many of us, and we pray for those who have not yet been confronted by Christ and changed by him. Grant them the grace to let him do that in their lives today. In Jesus' name, amen.
1: My friend, today your greatest need is for Jesus Christ. There may be many other needs in your life, but the forgiveness of your sins, the acceptance by God the Father, is the most important gift that you could possibly receive, and it's received by repentance and faith in all that Jesus did for us. D.L. Moody founded the Moody Church and the Moody Bible Institute. He was a man who looked around and he saw need everywhere. And don't ever get the impression that all that he was interested in was the salvation of souls. He helped begin orphanages. He began schools. He worked with the poor in the city of Chicago and inspired others to do the same in their cities. His impact socially was enormous. Karl Marx looked at the same world, the same injustices, and had an entirely different idea as to how it could be fixed. But as a result of that, well, you know it's history. 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

0: Welcome to Through the Bible. Today, our study of Exodus 12 with Dr. J. Vernon McGee is going to take us to one fateful night in Egypt. I'm Steve Schwetz. And before we get started, Greg and I have got a few minutes for an update on our partnership with Endure International to reach people in all places of Pakistan.
1: Yeah, this is a really cool story, Steve. So we talk a lot about our television, satellite television partner, Endure International. They do six of the major languages of the Muslim world. They do Turkish, Arabic, Urdu, Farsi, and Indonesian, many of these major, major languages. Well, one day I'm working at my computer and I got an email that they started some listening groups in Pakistan in a language called Marwari. And that is not a language that they had done any work for us in. And what we found out is that the local Urdu-speaking pastor was could also translate it into Marwari, and they basically had home groups. They didn't call them that.
0: Okay? Yeah.
1: And this is why we like to say the Holy Spirit is always a couple steps ahead of us,
0: yes.
1: Right?
0: Yep.
1: And the really cool thing was I said, Marwari, I think we have some audio in that language. And so essentially what happened was we were able to connect them with the audio that was produced in India for the home groups in the language of Marwari.
0: In India.
1: Yeah. Okay. And this is why, and you love to tell people this, why do we do all these obscure languages?
0: Yeah, because again, most of these people are already speaking Urdu. Why would that pastor take the time to translate it? And those of you that are like me, probably monolinguistic, you don't appreciate what a heart language is, what you learned at, on your mother's knee, so to speak. And the lack of content in these smaller languages has people listen when they normally wouldn't listen, even if they're talking about Jesus Christ.
1: Yes.
0: And so it's just an exciting opportunity. The smaller the language, the higher the effectiveness that we find the ministry goes through or receives almost without exception.
1: Yes, and this is a very practical example of what Steve articulated is a philosophy, but it gets very practical when you realize that people's spiritual language is their mother tongue.
0: Yeah.
1: And that's why when you hear us talking about being in 250 languages or growing in the number of languages, we're not trying to get bragging rights. We want to literally reach more people in their mother tongues. And we found through this initiative, they had formed seven listening groups.
0: Yeah. And that's the other thing that I appreciate about the growth of Through the Bible as a ministry. When we started, we were a broadcast ministry. In fact, we used to have our logo was an open Bible with this big, massive radio tower.
1: Yes.
0: On the top of it, and we would just fling the seed out and, gee, let's get some letters back. Now, completely different with these small groups, with the follow-up teams. In Pakistan, we've got people following up with these groups, and they are giving birth to local churches. People are being discipled, and it's really taking the ministry to the next level from a missionary outreach standpoint.
1: Yes, so exciting.
0: Greg, why don't you pray for us as we begin?
1: Father, we're just grateful to see Your Spirit moving in powerful ways through our humble efforts. And we pray You continue to allow us to get into more of these smaller heart languages so that all of those wonderful things we just celebrated will continue to happen to Your glory. In Jesus' name, amen.
0: Here's Dr. J. Vernon McGee with our study of Exodus 12 on Through the Bible.
2: Now, friends, we have come to a high point in the book of Exodus. It's the institution of the Passover, and we need to put down at the very beginning this statement where Paul says, Christ, our Passover, is offered for us. And that is important for us to see, by the way, that we are going to see Christ in this particular place here. Now let me read, beginning chapter 12, verse 1. And the Lord spake unto Moses and Aaron in the land of Egypt, saying, This month shall be unto you the beginning of months. It shall be the first month of the year to you. Now, this brings us to what I have called a brand new division of the book of Exodus. The first was a deliverer. Now it's the deliverance. And the deliverance is actually not by Moses. The deliverance is first by blood. That's the Passover feast, the death of the firstborn. And then we have in chapters 13 and 14, crossing the Red Sea and the destruction of the army of Egypt. And that's by power. God delivered them by blood and by power. and redemption, friends, today is by blood and by power. The blood that the Lord Jesus shed for us to pay the penalty for our sins. And then the power of the Holy Spirit in making this real and making it effectual in our sinful hearts. For it's not by might nor by power, but by my Spirit, saith the Lord. So it's the work of the Lord Jesus on the cross for us. It's the work of the Holy Spirit in us. And that is important to see here in the redemption. Now, we have here that God says this is the beginning of months for you. Actually, this is where it all begins. This is the birthday of the nation, actually. And yet, we'll see an emphasis not put upon the nation, but really upon the family. The emphasis is there. That was true, we saw in Genesis. But now Israel entered Egypt as a family, and they make their exit now as a nation overnight. But the interesting point for us to consider here, God did not place the emphasis on the nation, but on the family here. Now the families were the building blocks out of which the nation was made. You remember Pharaoh forced them to make bricks without straw, but God had them make the bricks of the family for the building of a nation out of the straws of individuals. And we'll find that here. There is an old cliche, it's epigrammatic to say it, I know, but it's true. No nation is stronger than the families of that nation. Now we're going to watch God make bricks with plenty of straw. He has a lot of individuals, and the Passover is the oldest religious holiday known to man. It's not a national holiday in the sense that Yom Kippur is, the Day of Atonement, but it is a religious holiday, and it was a family affair. God redeemed the individual in the family. Now, this is to be, though, the birthday of the nation. This is the beginning of months, and the zero hour has come. Here is where the countdown begins for the exodus out of Egypt. And notice now what he says in verse 3. Speak ye unto all the congregation of Israel, saying, in the 10th day of this month they shall take to them every man a lamb according to the house of their fathers, a lamb for a house. Now there are two prominent points of emphasis in this verse here. You can see it's a family celebration that we're going to have. First is the blood, and the second is the house or the family. The lamb speaks, of course, of the blood that'll be put on the doorpost. This is a great emphasis now God's putting on the family, though they've become a nation, and he'll deliver the nation, but he does it by families and the families by individuals. Notice, every man a lamb according to the house of their fathers, a lamb for a house. You see, this is getting it right down to the family, to each house. Now listen to this verse, verse 4. And if the household be too little for the lamb, well, it doesn't say anything about the lamb being too little for the household. That wouldn't happen. The lamb is sufficient, friends. The way this is presented, the lamb is adequate. If the household be too little for the lamb, let him and his neighbor next unto his house take it according to the number of the souls. Every man according to his eating shall make your count for the lamb. Now God goes right down to the individual in the family. Every man shall be counted in on this. You take the lamb for a family. But here's a man and his wife, they are childless. They have no children, or maybe their children are married and moved off somewhere else. Well, then he joins maybe with his neighbor who's in the same position. It's just he and his wife. So they get together and they divide the lamb according to the individuals that are there. Now it may be that there is a man next door that's got half a dozen or maybe a dozen children. Well, before you decide to bring those two families together, make sure that each individual will get part of the land. You see, this is to be a personal, private matter. The redemption is for the nation, yes, but it centers in the family, and it must be accepted and received by each individual in that family. The Passover, I said, is a family affair. And then notice how important that is. God gives them here just the modus operandi by which God saved individual Israelites. It's not because they're a member of a nation or belong to a family, but an individual. You remember, we have the story, and this ought to throw light on many problems and many questions that come to us here. And one is, well, was the family of the Philippian jailer saved because the Philippian jailer believed? No, each member of his family had to have a transaction with the Lamb, had to partake of the Lamb. That was true here. Every member had to exhibit his faith in this way, or he was out, by the way. And so when we say that the Philippian jailer and his family were saved because of the faith of the Philippian jailer, you just didn't read that verse aright. Believe on the Lord Jesus Christ, and thou shalt be saved, and thy family. Well, somebody says, it says then, if you believe your family. No, your family will have to believe on the Lord Jesus Christ, and they'll be saved. Here is the picture of our redemption, and let's look at the picture. Each member, every man according to his eating, shall make your count for the Lamb. Each one will have to participate and partake of it in order to come in under the blessing, you see, and the redemption of the blood that's out on the doorposts of the family. Now, this is a fateful night in Egypt, and it's the last of the plagues, by the way. And the land of Goshen, you remember, was spared during the last three plagues. God's people were delivered from judgment. But you see, they're not redeemed, and they have to now be redeemed and exhibit faith in the blood. That evening, Israel was doing a very odd thing. And if you go inside any of the homes that night where the blood was sprinkled on the doorpost, you'll notice something's taking place. Now let me read verse 5 now. Your lamb shall be without blemish. A male of the first year, ye shall take it from the sheep or from the goats. Now, this lamb is to speak of Christ, and the Israelite shall kill it. It's for the family. It's to be put on the doorpost, but each one will have to exhibit faith. Now, here is the thing that is amazing. Verse 6. And ye shall keep it up until the 14th day of the same month, and the whole assembly of the congregation of Israel shall kill it in the evening. Now, I'd like to call your attention to something here, friends. Israel shall kill it. Well, each family had a lamb. There must have been thousands of lambs slain that night. But when God talks about it, he says, Israel shall slay it in the evening. That lamb is speaking of another lamb. Christ, our Passover, is offered for us. And God looked at it as one lamb. You see, all of that pointing to the coming of the Lord Jesus Christ into the world. Now, will you notice here, there must be that evidence of faith in what they're doing. Faith in the adequacy of the blood. Verse 7. And they shall take of the blood, strike it on the two side posts and on the upper door posts of the houses wherein they shall eat it. Now the children of Israel were to put the blood outside on the door, and the death angel will pass over. Now, I think that we have here a picture that will answer another question for us. Now, there are many people that have written in, and they say, at the time of the rapture, what about the little children of believers? What about them? Here are little ones that have not reached the age of accountability. You mean to say that the Lord would take mom and pop and go off and leave two little precious children there? No, friends. God won't do that. Let's read this. They shall take of the blood and strike it on the two side posts and on the upper door posts of the houses wherein they shall eat it. And they eat the lamb on the inside, that is by faith, to partake of Christ. But the little one doesn't know what's taking place. Well, will the little one be left in the house when the children of Israel go out of the land of Egypt? If the little one happens to be just a little one, hasn't reached the age of accountability, will the little one be slain? Oh, no. No, friends. Blood covered it all. The death angel passed over all of them. And I assume from this picture that the children that have not reached the age of accountability in every home at the time of the rapture will be taken, covered by the blood, if you please. God would not leave them any more than he left them in the days when the children of Israel were redeemed and went out of the land of Egypt. Now, will you notice it says, they shall eat the flesh in that night, roast with fire, and unleavened bread, and with bitter herbs they shall eat it. Now, each one of these, of course, had a tremendous message and meaning in everything that they did. This speaks, of course, of the fellowship of the family. The family were together in this. Now, I want to make a statement now, and I'm sure I'll get reaction to this, but I don't mind it at all. We today, in our very highly organized Bible schools, and in our church programs, we put the juniors here and the junior highs there and the high school over here. Can you well understand that Moses telling them to put all the children in the nursery over at the palace of Pharaoh, because that's where he was raised, and to take the juniors down to the volleyball court? May I say to you, there'd been a lot of children would have missed out that night on the Exodus. May I say, this is done by families. And I'm afraid that our churches today have been guilty of dividing families. We ought to have families together in church. I'm a square, I grant that. But you see, I started off as a young preacher up in Middle Tennessee. And I was pastor of a city church, however. But I used to go in the summer, because I guess I'm a country boy. And I went up in Middle Tennessee and held meetings in those country churches and had the best time of my life. And I'd start preaching at night, and you'd see a mother sitting out there with a little one in her arms that may be restless. I learned how to talk them. My, if I can't out talk a 6-month-old child, well, something's radically wrong. So I learned to preach above them. And that little one go to sleep. The mother pick it up, take it to the back of the church. They had a pallet there, put the little one down. She'd come back down, she's sitting there with her husband and maybe 2 or 3 other children. And then here comes up another, and it's just like popcorn all over the place. These little ones going to sleep. And they told me they'd had a preacher there the year before me. They had a meeting, and one night they put down about, like they did every night, about a dozen babies. And all of a sudden he stopped, and he said, you know, I'm a greater preacher than Paul the Apostle. And the people were amazed. He paused, and they all had the question in their mind, how in the world could he be greater than Paul the Apostle? He says, Paul preached to midnight and only put one to sleep. He says, I haven't preached but 30 minutes, and I put a dozen to sleep. On that basis, I did the same thing, my friends. You see, they did it by families. And I don't know, those little churches weren't very well organized, but they sure did have some wonderful saints of God, and they produced some very wonderful men and women that grew up in that area. In fact, it's out of areas like that in this land where the backbone of this nation was produced. I don't know where we're producing them today, but I'll be honest with you, I haven't very much confidence in the hippies. I'm very sorry that I don't, but I have no confidence in this revolutionary crowd that's on our campuses today. I think we've done it wrong, friends. Here's the pattern that was given. The family was to do it together. Now, we are told here there to eat it roast with fire. Fire speaks of judgment. That must be the judgment of sin. And unleavened bread, you see, that speaks of Christ as the one we're to feed upon. And with bitter herbs they shall eat it. Now, there's different meanings that have been attached to the bitter herbs. May I say to you, I hear sometimes the idea given as if we are trying to sell something when we ask people to accept Christ. It won't always be sweet, friends. There are bitter herbs to go with it. And he says in verse 9, eat not of it raw. Raw, you see, there must be the judgment of sin in our lives. When we come to Christ, friends, we come as a sinner. He died for our sins. And that's where we begin with him, nor sodden at all with water. In other words, it must be just trusting him and him alone. And I'm afraid there's some people who trust water today. But roast with fire, there must be judgment. His head with his legs and with the pertinence thereof, all of it is to be roasted. And ye shall let nothing of it remain until the morning, and that which remaineth of it until the morning ye shall burn with fire. And thus shall ye eat it with your loins girded, your shoes on your feet, and your staff in your hand, and ye shall eat it in haste. It's the Lord's Passover. And friends, when you come to Christ, this speaks of Christ, our Passover offered to us. When we come to him, we should have our loins girded, ready to get out of the world and no longer involved with the world. I don't believe that you're converted and live a sinful life. We had a remarkable instance here of a woman who ran a liquor store in South Los Angeles, got converted. She called me up and she said, I'm getting out of the liquor business, and if you tell me to, I'll take a hammer in there and break every bottle. I told her, I said, you go sell it. And she got out of the liquor business. She's a wonderful Christian, by the way. May I say, you'll get out of Egypt if the blood's been put on the doorpost, because you're to eat it with your loins girded, ready to go, if you please. How tremendous this is. Verse 12, for I will pass through the land of Egypt this night. I'll smite all of the firstborn in the land of Egypt, both man and beast, and against all the gods of Egypt, I'll execute judgment. I'm the Lord. Now, all of these plagues have been directed at each idol individually. Now, all of them demanded the firstborn. God says, I'm now turning the guns against all the idols. Now will you notice, and the blood shall be to you for a token upon the houses where ye are. And when I see the blood, I'll pass over you, and the plague shall not be upon you to destroy you when I smite the land of Egypt. And God says that the people were not saved because they were seed of Abraham. Why, the Egyptians could have obeyed and they would have been saved. God says, when I see the blood. They were not saved because they were doing the best they could and paid their honest debts and because they were good people. God says, when I see the blood, I'll pass over. And they were not to run out during the night and look at the blood. They were to have confidence and faith in it. God says, when I see the blood. He didn't say when they saw it. And they were not saved because of their thoughts or their feelings, their experiences, not because they regarded the blood. God says, when I see the blood, I'll pass over. To them, it was just faith. Not saved because they went through the ceremony and were circumcised. God says, when I see the blood, I'll pass over. They were not saved because they belonged to the church. The death angel wasn't making a survey of the neighborhood. When I see the blood, God says, I'll pass over. They were not to open the window and tell the death angel how good they were and how much charity work they did. If a man had put his neck out of the window that night, he'd have died. God says, when I see the blood, nothing is to be added to it. Who was saved that night? Those who believed God, those where the blood was sprinkled, those that had trusted the blood. I say to you candidly, in closing, I do not understand it completely, but I set my seal that God is true, and today it's the shed blood of Christ that'll save you, nothing else, my friend. So until next time, may God bless you, my beloved.
0: 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I'm Steve Schwetz, and I'll save you a seat as the Bible bus rolls along next time.

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2: Hi, my name is Lisa Carvajal, and I'm proud to say I'm 57 years old and a first-time homebuyer. I used to think that it was something I couldn't achieve. I learned otherwise in talking with Michelle. She is a good friend of mine and also my trusted real estate agent. Seeing her success, she would share with me on social media, personally. I already knew she was a good person, just the way she conducts herself as a friend. I knew her heart already, and so that made me feel more comfortable to trust her. She held my hand the whole way, that I didn't have to feel any question was dumb. She'd been asked that same question, you know, 1,000 times. She answered it 1,001. I would always recommend her because whether or not you do buy from her, she's going to value your time because she values her time. She is professional. She's very knowledgeable. I want to say concise, but that's not quite the right word. 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Instead of making you wonder and try to figure it out, and she's very upfront. And honesty, that goes a very long way when you're spending money.
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7: When Hurricane Florence hit Myrtle Beach in 2018, it left 2,000 families homeless. Jared Hux owns a 70-room motel, so he told people they could stay for free as long as they needed. His motel was filled up immediately. 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He didn't know how he'd handle day two, but Jared had faith the Lord would help. He was amazed at what followed. Restaurants donated meals for all 350 people, so we fed them three meals a day for several weeks. 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The love for others kept spreading. God showed them all that loving your neighbor is easy and the right thing to do.
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8: One sat alone beside the highway, begging. His eyes were blind, the light he could not see.

Maud Lynch. What about a young lady by the name of Faith Bacon? The Ziegfeld Brothers founder. They had their conference. They made their study of her beauty. They announced to the world that Faith Bacon is the most beautiful girl that's ever been interviewed or joined the Ziegfeld Follies. And yet, at the sweet old age of 40, she wrote her suicide note and jumped out of a hotel window and splattered her life on concrete below, saying, "Nobody would hire me. I'm through." How many ever heard of Marilyn Monroe, the glamour girl? And yet, the wages of sin is death. How many ever heard of the idol of the rock world, a man by the name of Elvis Presley? And he died a broken dope addict. His millions didn't help him when it came time to pay his sin bill. Oh, my soul, pick out a hero that'll stand forever. I recommend Jesus for you. How plain, how much plainer could it be than what we've said tonight in Old Testament, New Testament, in history's pages, but record that the rope of sin is short and the wages of sin is still dead. Don't you think that you can play fast and loose with sin without getting your wages sooner or later? I believe I'll give you one in my own experience, one that scared me more than any I've ever known. As a young preacher, I was in my seminary days. I could call her name. She was so wicked and the only one of her kind in our community. She was so wicked that it was safer and better just to stand outside even the gate and the fence and talk to her over the fence. And I made my witness and told her that Jesus loved her. Though she was a prostitute and the only one we knew of, and I gave her her last witness. In a little while, her body, I mean a short while, her body had been devoured by sin. And she died. The telephone rang in my seminary classroom or close to it in the hall. And they called me. And I went into that little old booth and closed the door. And these were the words I heard and trembled. And scared I was when they told me, said, "Brother Olaf, she died." Before she died, she made three requests. Number one, get Bruce McCormick to be my undertaker. Get Brother Olaf to preach my funeral. He'll know what to say. And if he can't come, don't let any preacher say anything. And number three, don't let anybody open my casket. I don't want anybody to see my wasted body again. And they said, "Will you come?" And I said, "Yes." And before I opened that

0: Oh, listen. When you go as a young preacher to your church, your first full-time church, and everybody from everywhere came, the auditorium was filled and all the window-looking room was taken. And the old sinners stood and looked through the bushes, and they had said, you reckon what he's going to say about her? As they used to say, you reckon he'll preach her into heaven? Because they're going to have it in the church. They spit amber and chewed their brown mule. And some of them had lips filled with snuff and said, you reckon what he's going to say? And sure enough, I said it. Oh, to the crowd. Though I trembled on the inside. And I said, as that closed casket was right in front of me, I said, my text today is the wages of sin is death. And here's the demonstration. Oh, some of the people thought that was not too acceptable, but I'll tell you one thing. On that Tuesday or Wednesday, just which day, I don't know. On Saturday night, when I got in my car and drove from Seminary Hill to Purdon, Texas, I gave that invitation that night, and here came a daughter, her daughter down the aisle to say, Brother Olaf, I've been following my mother, but tonight I want to trust Jesus as my Savior. Her girlfriend came behind her that had been taught to sin by that wicked woman in our little town that seemed so peaceful. And her daughter became the thoughtful flower girl for the church, to bring the beautiful sprays of flowers that she could pick across town in people's flower gardens and yards. Yes, the wages of sin, still death, for the young and for the old, for the girls and for the boys, for the men or the women. Let's stand together, heads bowed. I want you to pray a moment. Just pray. Lord, let me look in my planter box. What kind of seed am I sowing tonight? And what kind of harvest am I going to have? Oh, I'm building my memories lane. And what kind of fragrance am I going to have when I get 60, 65, or 70 and walk down memory's lane? Will it be nothing but thorns, cuckleburrs, and stinging nettles, weeds of the world? What will I have to face as I grow older? We're going to sing an old song in a moment after we pray. I asked girls and boys, and I dealt with some today, so headstrong in sin. Oh, won't you come tonight and yield your life to Christ? Listen. Get all you can while you can. And stand strong. When you meet that wicked world, and a hellish society, you're going to need some real undergirding. Our Father, bless and finish and give us the response tonight. Don't let anybody in radio land or here leave the service without salvation. In Jesus' name, amen.
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2: Thank you for joining us today for the Family Altar Program with Lester Roloff. The roots of our ministry are found under the revival tent with sawdust floors, where the old-time preaching of the gospel brought many to the altar. Evangelist Lester Roloff recognized the potential of radio to proclaim the salvation message to as many people as possible. He established the Family Altar Program in 1944. The Roloff Evangelistic Enterprises continues today to minister with the heart of the founder to reach the lost with the message that Christ is the answer. Psalm 78, 6-7 challenges us that the generation to come might know them, even the children which should be born, who should arise and declare them to their children, that they might set their hope in God and not forget the works of God, but keep His commandments. 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
6: Greetings in that precious name of our Lord and Savior Jesus Christ. And this is Buddy Murphy with another message on practical Christian living. This week I want to encourage you in the Lord. So many times we preachers challenge the saints and skin the saints and rebuke the saints and correct the saints. Well, this week I'm going to encourage the saints. Do you need encouraging? Friend, there are some precious truths in the Word that will lift the heart and encourage the soul of God's people. And you know, we're living in dark and perilous times. We're living in times when men's hearts are failing them for fear. We're living in the midst of growing communist oppression and impending nuclear holocaust and increased lawlessness worldwide and the gigantic crime wave that's sweeping our country and the phenomenal rise of the occult and Satan worship. And God's people need a ray of encouragement, a fresh drink of water. You know, many of you, bless your heart, you've been accused by the devil, condemned by the legalist, and put down by the humanist, and criticized by the liberal, and you've been ostracized by the world, and heckled on the job, and misunderstood at church, and mistreated at home, and you need lifting up, and you need encouraging, and you need edifying and strengthening there in the inner man. You need to be made to feel good. You need a new hope to go on. And friend, I have just the message from God's Word this week that will give that encouragement. You know, there was a time when King David was so surrounded by problems and enemies that he said in 2 Chronicles 31:4, it said, David encouraged himself in the Lord. And I believe that, as the Apostle Paul said in Hebrews chapter 12 and verse 12, wherefore lift up the hands that hang down and the feeble knees. He's saying reinvigorate those who are discouraged and brace up those who are tired and weary and help those who have slackened to get a new grip. And friend, we're living in a time when it's difficult to stand for Christ and let your light shine. There's opposition on every side, and there's persecution from the world, and there's Satan coming in like a flood, and then there's misunderstandings among loved ones, and then there's the financial pressures and the sickness and disease, and in the midst of all this assault and defeat and discouragement, I want to, as Job put it, I want to build you up in the most holy faith, to cause you to rise higher and higher. Because in Ephesians 4:11, it says God has called out and He's given ministers to build up the body of Christ, to strengthen God's people so they will be equipped to better serve Him. And so today I'd like to call your attention to a verse in Deuteronomy 32 verse 9 where it says, the Lord's portion is His people, Jacob is the lot of His inheritance. And this verse speaks of the mighty God having an inheritance. And it tells us that this inheritance is His own people. Now, friend, you know, we hear about inheritances all the time. Somebody inherited a farm, someone inherited a house, someone inherited $1 million, someone inherited a couple of cars. And the Bible says here that God has an inheritance for himself. And notice, God refused to take this world with all of its silver and gold and oil. He refused to have this world for his inheritance. And God refused to have heaven, people with angels, as his inheritance. Friend, here's what he says in Proverbs 8:31, "My delights were with the sons of men." My, can you imagine that? God wants you and me for his inheritance. And in Psalms 135 in verse 4, it says, "The Lord hath chosen his people unto himself for his peculiar treasure." And in Malachi 3:17, the Lord speaks of his people as his special treasure, so special that the highest manifestations of his love are made known to us, and the richest gifts of his hands are bestowed on us. And beloved, the mansions on high are prepared and reserved for us because we are his people. Now there's a verse of scripture, if you're having trouble with this, there's a verse of scripture in the book of Ephesians chapter 1 and verse 18 where it says, the Apostle Paul is praying that God would give us, his people, the spirit of wisdom and revelation in the knowledge of Christ, the eyes of our understanding to be enlightened. Now watch this. "That we may know what is the hope of our calling and what the riches of the glory of his inheritance in the saints." Now let me read that to you in another translation. Hang on for dear life. Because, friend, this is going to make you feel good. Here's what he's saying in verse 18. "I pray that your hearts will be flooded with light so that you can see something of the future that God has called you to share. I want you to realize that God has been made rich because we who are Christ have been given to him as his inheritance." My, my, that's amazing. Isn't that amazing? Friend, not only do we obtain an inheritance in God,

He has all wisdom, all power, all grace, all glory. Friend, that's true. But you know, there's something that He needs. I mean, yes, there's something the Almighty God needs, namely vessels. And just as the sun needs the earth to shine upon, so God needs vessels to fill. Vessels through which His glory may be reflected. Vessels on which the riches of His grace may be lavished. And God's people are those vessels. We become His inheritance. You see, we're not only called His portion and His special treasure, but He calls us His inheritance. And friend, this suggests three things. First, an inheritance is obtained through death. And so God's inheritance is secured to Him through the death of His beloved Son. You know that if you have been left something in a will by one of your loved ones, you cannot claim that inheritance until they die. There must first be a death, and then you receive the inheritance. And so, in like manner, God inherited us through the death of His Son, the Lord Jesus, on the cross of Calvary 2,000 years ago. And here's the second thing about an inheritance. An inheritance denotes perpetuity. In other words, the term to a man and his heirs forever. Those are the terms that are used when they write out wills. It simply means that when you inherit something, it's yours from now on forever. And beloved, this is even a greater delight and a thrill to know that when God inherits us, that we are His forever and forever. And then thirdly, an inheritance is for possession. It's something which is entered in upon and lived upon and enjoyed. Just like if you inherited a home, why, you would enter into that home when you got it and you would live there and you would enjoy it. And I want you to notice five things about God's inheritance. Five things about you and me, God's people, His inheritance. First of all, God purposed to have us as His inheritance. He purposed it. Psalms 33 and verse 12 said, "Blessed is the nation whose God is the Lord, and the people whom He hath chosen for His own inheritance." Now look, the nation here is identical with the holy nation, or the chosen generation, the royal priesthood, the peculiar people of 1 Peter 2:9, which refers to us, the church, the bride of Christ. And beloved, we were chosen by God to be His inheritance. It was not an afterthought with Him, but it was decreed by God in eternity past. Ere the foundation of the world, God fixed His heart upon having us for Himself. Isn't that amazing? Doesn't that make you feel better? Friend, to know how God really feels about you, about His people, that He has chosen, He has purposed to have you and me as His inheritance throughout eternity.

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4: Pray the Word of God always with all prayer and supplication in the Spirit. Well, now that's the way God would pray for you. If He's going to pray for you, He'd just simply pray the Word of God. That's all He'd pray. So when it says here, He make intercession for the saints according to God, that's powerful. And then verse 28, see in the context, is that after you have prayed in the Spirit, prayed according the way God would pray, then you know that all things work together for good. Now see, isn't it amazing that the Apostle Paul didn't believe? He's the one that wrote this. And he didn't even believe that all things, wholesale, you know, over the whole earth, work together for good. See, if it were true that all things did work together for good, then you'd have to say that, well, because Adam sinned, it worked out for good. And then when I sinned, it worked out for good. Well, now, you know that's a lie. That couldn't be true because it wasn't God's will for Adam to sin. It's not God's will for you to sin. And your sin is not going to work out for good. So you see how people can take a truth. See, it's truth in the context of the Scripture. But then when they pull it out of that context and try to fit it over here in something else which it had nothing to do with, then it becomes total error. And it causes people to be held in bondage. Now see, that's why we call it a sacred cow Scripture. They worship that Scripture and use that Scripture in everything to say that, well, it's going to all work out all right because the Apostle Paul said all things work together for good. No, the Apostle Paul didn't say that everything over the whole earth worked together for good. He didn't even believe it himself because he wrote to the church at Thessalonica and he said, I would have come to you once and again. But he said, Satan hindered me. Now, isn't that amazing that the Apostle Paul didn't even believe what he wrote? Well, certainly he believed what he wrote because he wrote it in the context of what he's talking about. But you see, he didn't pull it out of context. Now, if he'd have said concerning the church there, said, I would have come to you once and again, but you know what I wrote to you and said, all things work together for good, so I know that because I was hindered, it was for good. But see, Paul didn't say that. And you see, we make a mistake when we try to say that. Because it's not true that all things work together for good. Well, that'll help you. See, it gives us insight into some things and keep it in the context. Now, let's go right quickly to some other, because I've got several here that I want to share with you. Go to Philippians, the second chapter. Now, here's a passage of Scripture that you've heard quoted, I've quoted, and everybody else has probably quoted it, and we quoted it out of context. You've heard people say this, well, Paul said, just work out your own salvation. And if you really believe, why, it'll just be all right, you know, whatever you believe, if you're really sincere about it. Well, that's not true, because you could be sincere and be sincerely wrong and end up dying and going to hell. He's not telling you to just work up your own plan of salvation for yourself. Let's look at it in the context. Verse 12 says, wherefore, my beloved, as ye have always obeyed, not in my presence only, but now much more in my absence, Work out your own salvation with fear and trembling, for it is God that worketh in you both the will and to do his good pleasure. Now, if you look at this in some of the Greek and some other translation, what he's actually saying here is be carrying your own salvation or deliverance into effect. Now that puts a whole different light to it. He's not telling you just work up your own plan of salvation. No. There's a way, there's God's method, you see. But he's telling you be carrying it into effect. In other words, if you believe, see, there's people who say, well, I believe Jesus is the Son of God. Well, carry that into effect if you believe that. Have you ever confessed that Jesus is Lord? Have you ever made him the Lord of your life? Well, if you haven't, then you have not carried that into effect. Somebody said, I believe that healing's in the atonement. I believe that Jesus bore our sickness and our disease. I believe we're healed by his stripes. Well, have you ever carried that into effect? Have you ever set it in motion? Well, that's what Paul is saying here. Be carrying your deliverance into effect. Be setting it in motion. Have you ever acted on the Word of God concerning the promises of God? So you see, this is what he's referring to. Now let's go on over to the fourth chapter. Here's another passage of Scripture that has seemingly been a hindrance to many people, and it wasn't designed for that. Paul says, verse 11, well, let's back up to verse 10. But I rejoice in the Lord greatly that now at last your care for me has flourished again, wherein you were also careful, but ye lacked opportunity. Not that I speak in respect of want, for I have learned in whatsoever state I am therewith to be content. Now that's been quoted to me over and over and over again by people that don't believe in prosperity. Well, now the Apostle Paul says, just be content with whatever you have. And see, there's another place where Paul said something similar to that. But you see, they take it out of context. Now here Paul is referring to the fact that he said, your care for me has flourished again. In other words, you've sent an offering to me again. And he said, but I don't speak in respect of want. Because he said, I've learned in whatsoever state I am therewith to be content. Now, the literal translation of that reads like this. I have learned in whatsoever state I am to be independent of circumstances. In other words, he said, I don't let circumstances dictate to me how I feel or how I act. He's not saying that I'm just going to be content in whatever state I'm in. I'm just going to lay down and just let it happen. And whatever will happen. And if it won't happen. And I just can't do anything about it. Now, that's the way we've kind of looked at that scripture. But it's a powerful scripture. He's saying that I have learned in whatever state I find myself, I will just be independent of that circumstance. I won't be ruled by that circumstance. And I'll tell you, when you look at it like that, it changes the whole version of the whole thing and gets you in the position where you can see what he's actually saying. Now, go to Hebrews, the 13th chapter, verse 5. Let your conversation be without covetousness, and be content with such things as you have. For he has said, I will never leave thee nor forsake thee. Now there's people that say, well now you see, here the writer said, which I believe to be the Apostle Paul, said, be content with such things as you have, and you ought not to want anything else but what you have. You ought not be trying to use your faith and to get things from God. Well, now let's just stop and see if this is really true. I mean, in that light, see. Now he goes on here and says, I will never leave thee nor forsake thee, so that we may boldly say, so that we may boldly say, the Lord is my helper, and I will not fear what men shall do unto me. Then he goes on down in verse 8 and says, Jesus is the same yesterday, today, and forever. Now you see, when you bring it into context, makes a lot of difference what it says, doesn't it? But now let's look at it in this light. Is he really saying that we ought to be content with what we have and not want anything else? All right, is he talking about finances? Then, why would it say in the Scripture, give and it shall be given unto you? If we ought to be content with what we have, then we ought not give anything or ought not receive anything. See, when we take a scripture out of context, you get in trouble with it right away. He's not saying you ought not covet for anything. You see, He says, let your conversation be with, or your way of life be without covetousness. But now, wait a minute. The Apostle Paul says, covet earnestly the best gifts. Talking about the gifts of the Spirit. So you see, if you take a truth here and try to make the truth out of it, then you got in trouble all over again, see. It becomes a sacred cow scripture, and it'll get you in a position where it holds you in bondage instead of setting you free. Now, God gave you this word to set you free. See, this is the gospel. This is good news. But if you get it out of context, you're going to get bad news out of it. Now, certainly, there's some things that the Bible says we ought to covet. Covet earnestly the best gifts. Now, if you're going to be content with such things as you have, then you know if an individual, if that were true wholesale, that was just a complete truth, it was the truth, then if a person only had heard about salvation and had never heard about healing, then the writer would be saying, you ought to be content just to be saved and not be healed. Well, now you know that's not involved in there. And then you could carry it over into all the other areas, you see. If you haven't received the Holy Spirit, then you ought to just be content by not having the Holy Spirit or not speaking with other tongues. Well, see, you're in trouble again there with that. So, be careful with these scriptures and keep them in the context. Now, see, Paul said, foolish and unlearned questions avoid, for they do gender strife. You see, Romans the 5th chapter, the Apostle Paul says, they that receive the abundance of grace and the gift of righteousness shall reign in life by one Jesus Christ. In other words, they'll reign as kings in life. In fact, the Amplified says, reign as kings in life by one Jesus Christ. Well, that's what the Apostle Paul said to do. But you see, the people that oppose this, they'll go and underline all of the scriptures that says you ought to be content with what you have. They'll underline all the suffering scriptures. They'll underline all of these others. And that's the ones they meditate and study. And they stay up all hours of the night trying to prove it's not God's will for them to be healed or for them to be prosperous, when if they'd just take God's word and just confess the word of God, they could enter into the abundance and they could enter into the provision that God made for them.
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5: Kicking Over Sacred Cows. You need to know that there are certain scriptures in the Bible that some people allow to become a sacred cow to them. They wouldn't dare eat it, but it holds them in bondage. You know, over in India, some people worship cows instead of eat them. And sometimes people allow certain scriptures to hold them in bondage because they don't understand. Now, we talk about in Hebrews chapter 12, the chastening of the Lord, and we point out what it means. It means to child train. And you see, people that are not Christians, they do not receive the chastening of the Lord, the scripture says. But the children all receive chastening of the Lord. Well, now, if it was sickness and disease, only Christians would be sick. None of the unsaved would be sick if that were true, that the chastening of the Lord was sickness and disease. But you know that every people have sickness from time to time. But don't blame it on God. You need to know that it's not God that's causing it. Now, we also talk about, what about Job in this album? So many people have the wrong idea about Job. Now, if the scripture in Job that said the Lord hath given and the Lord hath taken away has become a sacred cow scripture to you, it needs to be kicked over because the Lord didn't take it away. The devil took it away. Somebody said, yeah, but God allowed it. Yeah, let me tell you something else. God will allow anything you will allow. There was a hedge about Job, but fear tore the hedge down. And you need to know that if you tear the hedge down, the thing might happen to you, but it wouldn't be from God, it would be from the devil. You need to
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0: I've always believed what people need most is truth, God's truth, a working and formed relationship with God's Word. 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
1: Now, go to Ephesians chapter 1. Let's look at it. Verse 19. Paul speaking here to the church at Ephesus, he says, "And what is the exceeding greatness of his power towards us who believe?" He's trying to get the church at Ephesus that there's an exceeding greatness of his power towards us who believe. You remember back when I read Psalms 102 a while ago, when it said there's a new people, there's another people going to praise me, and I'm going to show them my power? Here Paul's sitting there saying, wait a minute, Lord, let them see the exceeding greatness of his power towards us. Do you know that God has exceeding great power towards you? But you see what happens to us? The devil wants to come in. He wants to trip us up, because when we pray something and it didn't instantly happen, because we don't operate in the land of magic, we operate in the principle of miracles. That's different. Miracles are different than magic. What most people want is magic. You want to say it and poof, smoke palls, plumes up, and then your answer's right there. Most people want a genie to rub the lamp, and the genie appears and answers their request. And the reason why we want it like that, and I don't like to say this because I don't like to be discomforted, but we don't want to be discomforted. We don't want to be discomforted. We want everything to go smooth down a nice path like we want it to go. We don't want to have to deal with coronavirus. We don't want to have to deal with wearing a mask. We don't want to have to deal with, what are we going to have to do about, riots and stuff like that. We don't want to have to deal with it. Most people just want to live a common piece of life the way they want it to go. But the problem is we live in a fallen world. So it didn't work like that. So there's all kinds of corruption. There's all kinds of problems. There's all kinds of wickedness. There's all kinds of accidents. There's all kinds of sickness. There's all kinds of things going on in the world. And if you let yourself get caught up with it and in it, what happens is then you just get swallowed up in it. But if you do like the centurion is and you pick your eyes up and look a little higher to the ruling kingdom that's really ruling everything and get your gaze up higher and get to looking up here where the kingdom of God is and where the answers are, where the blessing is. Listen to me, folks. Man, I want to tell you something. God promises us in the Bible 70 years. Psalms 91 promises 70 years, right? And if by so means you want to go 80, great. You want to go 90, great. But he promises us 70. And on the other side, he promises us eternal life. So which kingdom's going to be lasting longer? Right? I mean, folks, you ain't going to make it. I mean, maybe make 100. Bill probably, top out at, 110. But I'm just saying, I don't want to live to 110 on this earth, but I'm sure looking forward to living for eternity in heaven, where you got a body that doesn't get sick. You don't count calories. You don't have to exercise. Just go stand in his presence for about 1,000 years and you're just perfect. He said, 1,000 years. He said 1,000 years, but a moment. You follow what I'm saying, church? You got to get your eyes off of this kingdom here. Where you're trying to build you a kingdom here that you're only going to get for 40 years. Let's say you're really industrious. Let's say you started a business at 20 and it got successful and got big and you really came into money at 30, which is pretty odd, but let's just say you did it. And so from 30, you made it to 80, 50 years. And you built an empire. For what? To drop dead and step over an eternity and live in a cardboard box under a bridge? You know how they always say, you can't take it with you, but you can sure send it on. Right? So why not build your kingdom in heaven? Why not get your eyes focused off of this earth and the temporal things of this earth and get it over to the other side and get to looking on the kingdom side where Jesus is in authority and he happens to be my friend. Woo! You know, down here on earth, it means something if you know somebody important, right? You know, they always say it's not what you know, it's who you know. Well, I'm glad I know the one who's in charge, and he's my friend, and he's closer than a brother, and I can talk to him. What am I worried about anything going on in this world? Why do we let the devil get us all tormented and our tail in a wad? This exceeding greatness of his power to us who believe according to the working of his mighty power which he worked in Christ. When he raised him from the dead and seated him at the right hand in heavenly places, far above all principalities and power and might and dominion and every name that is named, not only in this age, but in that one which is to come. And has put all things, everybody say all things, put all things under his feet and gave him to be the head of all things to the church, which is his body, the fullness of him who fills all in all. Who says Jesus is in charge? He's in charge of everything. He's in charge of the church. He's in charge of everything. He's in charge of everything going on. He's in charge of everything in heaven and earth. His name is above every name that could ever be named, here or there, wherever. And he's my brother. Go to Philippians chapter 2. That's why the apostle Paul said, everything that we're living on this earth, it's nothing but just a flicker, a flame. It's just like you struck a match and you watch it burn for a little bit and go out. That's all life is here. But on the other side, it's eternal life. Philippians 2:9. Therefore, God has highly exalted him and given him a name, which is above every name, that at the name of Jesus, every knee shall bow, and those in heaven and those on earth. See, both kingdoms, heaven and earth. Look at this. And those under the earth. Oh, wait a minute. In heaven, on earth, and under the earth. Means there ain't no devil in hell above the name of Jesus. I've said this a bunch of times, and I'll say it again. You know, I get so mad at Hollywood because they always make the devil out like he's just the biggest. You know, like I always feel sorry for the Catholic priest that goes in to do the exorcism. Because he just gets beat up, thrown up on, spit on, turned around, just, you know, next thing you know, his head spinning and thrown out of the room. Goes in with his cross and his holy water, and the devil is so powerful. Well, no, that's not what my Bible says. My Bible says the name of Jesus, who happens to be my friend, is in no names above his name, that every knee is going to bow in heaven, on earth, and under the earth. That means every devil is going to bow their knee to Jesus. And we're giving him the enemy authority. We're giving him power to put fear into our lives. When our brother, Jesus, the one who bled on the cross for us and his blood washed our body, washed our sins away, his broken body heals us, and we're going to turn around and say, oh, I'm sorry, I guess he's not subject to that. No. Then Philippians 2:9 would be wrong. Everything's got to bow. That every tongue should confess that Jesus Christ is Lord to the glory of God the Father. There is no name that's above the name of Jesus. Listen to me. There is no name that is above the name of Jesus. Years ago, back in, I don't know what it was, the early 2000s, early 2000s, I was preaching in Botswana, Africa. And I was in a tent. I always wanted to preach in a tent. I always just thought that was it. One of the first preachers I ever saw was R.W. Shambach. And he always had these big tents travel around. I just thought, man, I want to be a tent preacher, man. That'd just be the greatest thing. Big open air tent. And so I got my chance. It's a big open air tent out there. And I got to be the guest speaker that night. And man, I was so excited. And it was hotter than here in August. And so I didn't care. I was sweating, man. I was a preaching machine. Sweat all over me and everything. And then I got to notice and I got to looking underneath the tent. I could see something outside. And I got to seeing these people out there doing and kicking up dust and urinating at me and stuff. And I was like, somebody really ought to go take care of them boys. I don't know what they're doing out there, but that's not right. And then I asked somebody, I stopped and asked somebody, what are the guys doing out there? I said, oh, I saw the witch doctors. Witch doctors come around, circled the tent out there, all of them, and they're cursing you as you're preaching. I said, really? I said, come on, try it some more. And I'd preach in the name of Jesus. And I'd watch them, and it looked like I'd never seen spiritual warfare like this. I was really being kind of, I don't know what the proper word is, kind of arrogant, and I probably shouldn't have been. But I was taunting them, and I'd say, in the name of Jesus, and I'd watch them, and they'd take about 3 steps back every time I'd say that, you know? And I was like, yeah, there's a spiritual force going on here. And it was real, you know? But I knew that Jesus was the name was above every name. I knew that nobody could curse me while I was preaching the name of Jesus. I knew nothing could happen. I knew they had no authority, no power, that there was something going on in the spiritual realm I couldn't see. All I could see was some guys kicking up dust out there. You see what the enemy does? He's out there kicking up dust. He's out there causing a stink. He's out there causing smoke and some chaos and trying to make everything look like God's not in charge. Well, I'm telling you, God's still in charge. His name is still in effect today. Go to Matthew 28, last thing Jesus said on earth. Matthew 28:18. He said, Jesus came and he spoke to them saying, all authority has been given to me in heaven and on earth. So, I mean, is it true or not? Jesus said, all authority has been given to me in heaven and earth. So is that true or not? It's in red. Right? No way around it. He said, all authority has been given to me in heaven and earth. Go therefore and make disciples of all the nations. He said, now I got something I want you to do. All authority has been given to me, so go make disciples. That's not just for preachers. Hear me. That's not just for preachers. That's not just a preacher's call right there. That's every person who's a believer in Jesus Christ as the Lord and Savior has the mandate on them to make disciples. Go therefore and make disciples of all nations, baptizing them in the name of the Father, the Son, and the Holy Ghost, teaching them to observe all things that I have commanded you. And, oh, wait a minute. Lo, I'm with you always, even unto the end of the age. So you see, folks, how the news and the media and everything wants to put a spin on things like good people are losing. Churches are irrelevant. Worship is not necessary. Don't go to church. Goodness, don't do that. That's what they're trying to say. Censoring videos and stuff going out with preachers preaching the word. You know why? Because they know, or they may not totally know, but they're being manipulated by the enemy to go forth and to shut it down because he knows that this is the truth. Hello, this is Robert Richards, and you're listening to The Waterhole, our weekly broadcast, which is now available on iTunes and all major podcast platforms. 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I pray this has been a blessing to you, and if you've enjoyed this message, please share this with a friend. 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
6: It was a day that changed the world as we know it. Good morning, I'm Danny Mott on the Texas Farm Bureau Radio Network. Today is the 25th anniversary of the September 11th terrorist attacks from 2001. There are numerous ceremonies that honor the victims, the survivors, and the first responders going on across the state and across the country today. In New York City, there will be the annual reading of all of the names of the 2,977 people who died. That annual event is one of the most iconic remembrances for those victims. That will continue for several hours this morning. They'll have multiple speakers switching out to read different portions of that list. The Army will hold a ceremony at the Pentagon. 184 people died there. And this afternoon, there will be a ceremony in Shanksville, Pennsylvania, where that flight went down in a field. President Trump closed out that Republican midterm convention that's been held in Dallas this week. In his speech last night, he once again promised those $5,000 checks for American adults if the Republicans keep control of Congress. He has yet to identify how that would be financed, though. He also told the crowd to hold up their hands and swear they would vote. He said, "You know what happens if you don't vote? You go to hell." He said, "I don't want that to happen to you, so please go vote." Polls continue to reflect that economic issues are high on the minds of voters ahead of those midterm elections. Affordability and the cost of living are some of the voters' top concerns. He also promised all payments to big health insurance companies would stop, and he would give you the money to use directly so you can buy your own health care and have money left over. Federal prosecutors say they have charged 247 people, including 232 aliens, in 239 immigration and border security-related cases in just the first week of September. Those numbers come from the U.S. Attorney's Office for the Southern District of Texas. There were 171 criminal complaints for felony reentry after prior removal, 41 new illegal entry cases, and 42 people charged with human smuggling. SpaceX has filed a lawsuit in Travis County trying to block the release of public records about their proposed TerraFab semiconductor plant to be built in Grimes County. They claim the documents have confidential information. The lawsuit also names Attorney General Ken Paxton. Two Grime County residents have made open records requests for documents related to the project and the tax incentives that they negotiated with the county. I'm Danny Moffitt on the Texas Farm Bureau Radio Network.

0: 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Today, we remember the 25th anniversary of the September 11th attacks on our country with special guest Cindy Dawson. But first, friends, I want to say thank you. 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Today, as we mark the 25th anniversary of 9/11, we remember those we lost, the heroes who answered the call, and we ask how our nation has changed in the years since. Joining us to reflect on that historic day is Cindy Dawson and our host, Dr. Larry Spargimino.
1: We are thinking about 9/11, the September 11 attacks. I remember clearly I was leading staff devotions at Southwest Radio Church. We were studying the raising of Lazarus from John 11. And one of our telephone operators ran into our little study room and said, "Stop everything! Turn the TV on! We're under attack!" And our guest, Cynthia Dawson, or Cindy Dawson, is a pilot with United Airlines first officer. Brother Mike Smith, whom you've heard many times on our broadcast, is a friend and said, "You need to interview Cindy Dawson about the 9/11 attack." So that has come true. We're with Cindy right now. So Cindy, thank you for your willingness to share with our listeners.
2: Absolutely. Thank you for having me a part of your program.
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2: Well, on the morning of September 11th, I was preparing a routine flight from Minneapolis-St. Paul to DFW. I was serving as a first officer on the Fokker 100. And after we took off, we had probably been airborne for about 30 or 45 minutes. We began to hear a lot of confusion on the radio, not only from other air traffic controllers, but other aircraft. And somewhere in there, we thought we heard that an aircraft had been flown into a building, but we didn't have a lot of information. As we continued our flight, pretty soon an air traffic controller got on the radio and keyed the mic and told all of the aircraft on the frequency that we needed to be quiet, that they were going to call out flight numbers, give us new destinations. And for us, we were diverted to Oklahoma City. At that point in time, we absolutely had no idea what was happening.
1: Right.
2: We actually landed, and the gate agent met us sobbing, saying that they were both American Airlines airplanes. Shortly thereafter, we heard somebody screaming the second tower just fell, and we were just astonished.
1: Wow. Cindy, you see 9/11 as being prophetic. I think it really is, and I like some of the stuff that you sent me, but unravel that for us, and especially for our listeners.
2: Prophecy. How does 9/11 have to do with prophecy? Let's take a look at what prophecy conveyed to us. First of all, it can be a prediction of certain and specific future events. That's addressed in Deuteronomy 18, 21 through 22. But the second half of prophecy could be a warning of what can happen or will happen if we as a nation or a people don't repent and return wholeheartedly to God. And I love how Rabbi Jonathan Sachs explains it. He said there's two ways to respond to this. An example from Jonah, where the prophecy was given and the people of Nineveh repented, so God relented. and then also from Jeremiah. And he gives us a different example where he saw the people headed down the wrong path. He cried out, tried to get them to turn around, and they refused to do it. They really leaned to wanting to hear what they wanted to hear and not what they needed to hear. So again, how does this have to do with the 9/11? Well, the first thing I'm going to do is I'm going to put out a couple of facts. They are facts, whether they are coincidence, I think each one of the listeners are going to need to decide those for themselves. So first of all, we're talking about two main targets that were hit by the four aircraft. The first one is New York City. Ironically enough, it was discovered by Henry Hudson on September 11th, 1609. So now let's go to the second target, the Pentagon. The Pentagon had the groundbreaking on September 11th, 1941. Now, if we go back to the departure of where the two main flights that went into New York, where they originated from, John Winthrop came to the New World in 1630, and he set up his city on a hill, which we know now as Boston, again in 1630. His private residence was located on Governor's Island, which is now the location of Logan International Airport. And among the many writings by Winthrop, one key common theme we find, he believed that we, as Americans, if we give up on God, judgment will come upon us. Think about this. The first flight that took off from Boston, Boston Logan International, Flight 11, American Airlines Flight 11, carried five of the 19 terrorists, including the leader, Muhammad Atta. It also carried a very interesting person. He happened to be the first person to die, and he was also the first responder that tried to defend against the attackers. His name was Daniel Lewin. He was a 30-year-old Jewish billionaire. His name, interestingly enough, is associated with God will judge. He carries the judgment. So this aircraft going from Boston to New York carried a person whose name is referenced as God will judge. So now let's talk about where the destination was. New York. On April 30th, 1789, George Washington was sworn in as the first president of the U.S. because remember, back then, our capital was in New York. Now after the inauguration, Washington and John Adams insisted on walking down the street to Trinity Chapel, which is now St. Paul's Chapel, and there Washington prayed a formal prayer over our country, dedicating this newly formed nation to the one true God. He also went on to challenge Americans from that day forward to be careful and never turn their back on God. So what's really interesting about this is the road that they walked down to get to Trinity Chapel is still there, and it's called Wall Street.
1: Amazing.
2: Both John Winthrop and George Washington spoke of the consequences of turning our backs from God. Kennedy argued that 9/11 was the result of a remedial judgment. I think it can, but I think it can also serve as a future warning. To me, remedial judgment just alone doesn't sound fair. There were thousands of innocent people that were affected. And we have to remember that really the decisions and accident or actions that kind of, if you look at it, preceded this, were actually only made by a few of our national leaders and our city leaders. But here's the kicker. How this affects us as people and citizens of the U.S., is that we the people, it is us who individually choose those who will represent us and our beliefs. And how do we do it? We do it at the ballot box.
1: Amen. Amen. Well, that's so wonderful. And I think it's so wonderful that, and I would say providentially, you know, I don't believe in good luck or bad luck or any kind of luck. God is in control. But that you as a born-again believer, spirit-filled, could see all of this stuff. And, you know, you had a bird's-eye view. And you're now on a national, I guess, international program telling people about it as a born-again Christian. And I think the fact that you are such, you must be very well trained as a pilot. You have a very high position, responsible position. Boy, I think this is more than just chance. I think it's God working in a mighty way. Cindy, when were you saved? We don't have time for all of that, but just tell us, when were you saved and how were you saved, very quickly, if possible?
2: Well, I grew up in a charismatic household, so from a young child, I always believed in Jesus and God, and I think I was probably saved at a really young age. But where I really realized it turned from a religion to a relationship was when I was first hired as a pilot back in 1999. And I was living in California at that time.
1: Wow, fantastic. Well, you know, there was a great loss of life, no question about it. I remember seeing footage of people jumping out of the top-level windows and plunging to their deaths. Wow, that was, that, I guess that's really what grabbed me. What really hit you hard about 9/11? Maybe a couple of things.
2: Well, first of all, talking about people jumping out of buildings, I thought this was really interesting. So the first, I believe, first responder to die was Daniel Lewin. He was a passenger on board Flight 11, which I don't know if I mentioned this, but I'm going to mention it again. He was the first to die to defend our country. He was a Jewish 31-year-old billionaire. So that's the first one. The second first responder to die on 9/11 was a firefighter. And we've already talked about Wall Street being downtown in that area. One of the streets, and it happened to be the street that this first responder was on as he was approaching the buildings, is called Church Street. As the inferno ensued, because of all the jet fuel, et cetera, in the buildings, the fire was very intense and hot, and it was so much so that there are images of people literally jumping out of the building to their death because of the heat of the fire. This just gets me every time. The street that those bodies were falling on is called Church Street, and the first responder to die was hit by a falling body. Now, the other thing that really struck me and stands out about 9/11 is the unity. After this event, our nation was united. I mean, we set aside ideologies, political agendas, everything.
1: Right.
2: What was so interesting is that we had flags everywhere. Everywhere you went, there was a U.S. flag. It proved to the world, to hijackers, and anyone determined to destroy us, that we would fight back, we would not be defeated. The flag was a promise that we would emerge stronger. The unity, we also turned back as a nation. We went back to church. Churches were at capacity. We returned to church and prayer.
1: Wow. History certainly does seem to repeat itself, as we see in the book of Judges. How do you view 9/11 in terms of the repetition, the warnings, and what may be the future for America?
2: I can see this in several ways. So today, if you look at it, we're celebrating the 25th anniversary of this event. Today, there are approximately 100 million Americans who were too young to remember the event, and many more that weren't even alive back then. So during that time, after the event, we forged the motto, Never Forget. It was alarmingly clear to us at that time that we needed to remember what happened, and we needed to ensure we shared it with those coming after us. We needed to educate our young people on the loss, the bravery, the compassion, and ultimately the unity that we went through during that time. So in 2021, at the 20th anniversary, we added Always Remember. The reason why we did this is literally because of a quote from Winston Churchill, and it is this: those who do not learn from history are doomed to repeat it.
1: Yeah.
2: I mean, it's also, in Joshua 4, this is really, really apparent. It's a biblical principle. When the children of Israel were crossing the Jordan River to enter the Promised Land, God told them out of the middle of the river to take 12 stones and set them up on the other side of the river, to use them to build a memorial site. The memorial was intended to be a visual memory aid and a testimony for those people still living to remember what happened. It also was intended to be a means for educating those youth in the future so that they could ask questions and people could relay the story. And finally, it was an absolute witness to the world of what God had done for them.
1: Amen. Yes. You talk about being on a recent trip to Hungary, Austria, and the Czech Republic. The tour guide told how the communists took control of their countries after World War II. Are there any lessons for us today?
2: Oh, absolutely. You know, contemplating the 25th anniversary, I took this trip back in March, and it was really interesting. Our tour guide she has firsthand testimony, firsthand witness to what happened during this time. And a couple of the things that she highlighted were these. First of all, how did it happen? How could something happen? And ironically enough, how did it turn back around? But first of all, when it began to happen and when they began to take over, she said it was so interesting because they turned the country on itself. They made the people think that their way of doing things was wrong and it was bad and that the country was horrible. And so then they went on to, in addition, rewrite the history. They basically tore their heritage apart. Literally rewrote the history of the country. And here's another one. They tore down all the monuments because monuments are like we just talked about. They are supposed to be memory aids, things to help you not forget what happened. So after all this happened, then they went after the country's leaders, and at that point in time, they were monarchies. And what they did is they went in and they put the royals to death, or they forced them to flee from the country to save their lives. So the country obviously goes into chaos. And what happens is the communist government comes in and they offered themselves as a savior, that they were going to take care of the people, they were going to put the pieces back together. Their methodology was going to work. They were going to create the previous wrongs and solve all the problems. Hurrah me. Then the problem with that was they went in and they destroyed all the churches because, of course, they were going to be the heroes and the country no longer needed God. The government then became the people's God. And if you go over there now, I thought it was so ironic, if you go over there now and you go to the Eastern Bloc countries or the former Eastern Bloc countries, they have very, very few churches that you can visit.
1: Right.
2: Why?
1: Right.
2: Because they were all torn down. And the very last thing was this, and they still have it today. We went in a convenience store, and there was this orange soda thing. It was a soda in an orange can. It was weird. So we asked her, and she goes, this is, quote, literally what she said. She goes, I think it's a reminder. It's something that we see all of the time so we don't forget what happened.
1: Right.
2: The soda's mediocre, but it's still sold today, and this is why. Under the communist rule, they were constantly told that anything that was Western was evil. So that meant Coca-Cola was evil. It was a Western product. They immediately took it off all the shelves over there. Well, when they did that, there was almost a revolt. They almost lost control over Coke. And so what they did is they replaced Coca-Cola to appease the people with this soda in this orange and white can.
1: Right.
2: And they really believe that that's why it's still there today, so that none of them forget what happened.
1: Well, Cindy, I see this happening in America today. I mean, there are so many people tearing down statues of George Washington, Abraham Lincoln. People are rewriting American history. We're a bad nation. You know, the American Revolution initially was about slavery, on and on and on. That's kind of frightening. Our country's not perfect, but I think we're going the same direction. And I'm also concerned about how Islam is really creeping in. Your comments on that?
2: I would have to agree. I have a very, and this is kind of off the side, but I have a very unique job, which allows me to visit a lot of our national monuments frequently. I have, and one of them in particular is the Liberty Bell. I visited it in several different locations where it's been hosted, and I've read the history surrounding it. The last time I visited the Liberty Bell, I didn't even recognize

0: person did earlier, that our job is as U.S. citizens, and it's also actually an honor, is for us to be able to go and vote. And my prayer is that with the elections that are coming up, that we will educate ourselves, because ignorance is not an excuse, that we would educate ourselves and that we would look past a lot of the rhetoric that is going on. If you look at Daniel chapter 3, King Nebuchadnezzar, he built a gold statue on the plain of Dura. He wanted the people to bow down to him, much like this communist ideology or this totalitarian ideology that you were talking about just a second ago. When it was time for the people to bow down, three men refused, Shadrach, Meshach, and Abednego. They chose God. This is what I think is so interesting. Faith and fear are huge motivators, but only faith provides the power that raised Jesus from the dead. And they had faith. Daniel 3:17 says, we know that God can save us, but even if he doesn't, we're going to choose God.
1: Amen.
0: Did they go into the furnace? Absolutely. But you know who they met right in the middle of the heat?
1: I do.
0: Jesus. And ultimately, what happened was they became witnesses for God. And this King Nebuchadnezzar actually declared that his entire nation, his entire followers, that they actually recognize the one true God is.
1: Yes.
0: So we are. We're facing an election. And what I'm hoping for everybody out there is that when we go to the polls, that we should imagine ourselves standing in a situation similar to what they were on the plain of Dura. Think about, what are you going to vote for? Because your vote tells you what you worship. Who do you stand for? Voting is not a popularity contest. It is not an act of party allegiance. And I know in the past, we've voted according to our party principles, but I'm going to challenge people. Don't vote for something that you don't know what it is. Read the party principles, because that's ultimately what you're voting for.
1: Yes.
0: This idea of voting for a political party, or whether you like a person or you don't like a person, it's a rouse. It's nothing more than a distraction. We don't follow people, we follow God. And with each tick, we are voting either for or against a godly principle. And I mentioned it earlier, ignorance is not an excuse, nor is apathy, because the Bible clearly states that if a person knows what to do and refrains from doing it, it's sin. That's James 4:17. I know it's difficult. I know trying to wade through some of this is hard, but my prayer is that you would take the time and effort to put into understanding what the godly principles are and what you're voting for, because God will meet you there and he will help you sort it out. It's not up to you to do it on your own, but you've got to attempt to try to do it. You can't just let it fall like a rock from the sky on you. And some of the best advice that I can give to anybody in order to help them gain information about the political and social issues that we're facing is, number one, read your Bible. That's going to make it crystal clear to you. And second, ask the Holy Spirit to guide you and to show you what's going on, because the lies, the Holy Spirit will cut right through. Read the details and the beliefs of the political party platform. Don't listen to social media, the mainstream media, and listen to this, mudslinging back and forthing, again, distraction regarding people. We're not voting for people. We're voting for godly principles.
1: Amen.
0: And again, find good fact-finding resources. And then also look for good, respectable biblical resources and good, respective Christian resources. You're going to find what you need to know. God's not going to leave you hanging in this vote. It's too important. Most importantly, vote. Take action.
1: Amen.
0: That's
1: Amen.
0: My hope and prayer for us.
1: Well, Cindy Dawson, what a great privilege. I'm going to be praying for you, because I know you fly a lot. You're certainly active in doing the work of the Lord. So this has been a wonderful, wonderful show. And I'm going to call up Mike Smith as soon as we're done and tell him, you are right. She's fantastic. Thank you so much. And God bless you, sister.
0: Thank you. What an honor.
2: 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That's why we publish Prophecy in the

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4: Shalom, this is Stephen Gehr. Welcome to the Servant of the Lord and Messianic Prophecy series. We are up to the Diamond of Diamonds, the Gem of Gems, the Prince of Prophecies, Isaiah 52:13 to 53:12, the famous Isaiah 53 passage. In this passage, we're going to see that the Messiah, who possesses ordinary, not extraordinary, appearance, would suffer, and he would be rejected. And although he was innocent, he would be nonetheless executed in the prime of life. And he'd be executed as the means of atonement for Israel's sin. But the story doesn't end there. He would then be resurrected from the dead, beginning in 52:13. Behold, my servant will prosper, who is speaking the Lord. Speaking of whom? The servant of the Lord. Behold, my servant will prosper, he will be high and lifted up and greatly exalted. Just as many were astonished at you, so his appearance was marred more than any man, and his form more than the sons of men. So his appearance and his form marred. Verse 15, thus he will sprinkle many nations. Well, sprinkle, that's a priestly term. Kings will shut their mouths on account of him, for what had not been told them they will see, and what they had not heard, they will understand. And then 53:1 begins, who has believed our message? And to whom has the arm of the Lord, the power of the Lord, in other words, been revealed? For he grew up before him like a tender shoot. So Isaiah now speaking, remember, asking the questions who, what, where, when, how, why, very important. We saw the Lord speaking. Now this is our message. This is the prophet Isaiah speaking. To whom has the arm of the Lord been revealed? He grew up before him like a tender shoot and like a root out of parched ground. That reminds me of the prophecy of the netzer, of the branch growing from the stump of the house of David. That reminds me of the language that Isaiah wrote of regarding the Messiah. He has no stately form or majesty that we should look upon him, nor appearance that we should be attracted to him. You know, I read that verse and I always think of the movies of Jesus. I love the movies of Jesus. Most of them are pretty terrific. But the one thing that, between you and me, always bugs me a little bit is that they always pick a good-looking guy to play Jesus, because he had no majesty that we should look upon him or appearance that we should be attracted to him. In verse 3, he was despised and forsaken of men. We know he was despised because Isaiah 49 tells us that he was despised. He was abhorred. Man of sorrows and acquainted with grief. And like one from whom men hid their face, He was despised, and we did not esteem him. This describes a man that people were embarrassed to look at. This is a man for whom people were uncomfortable making eye contact with him. So despised was he, so great was his suffering, that all people could do was turn away. But verse 4, surely our griefs he himself bore. Who's our? Isaiah and his people, Israel. He himself, who's he? The servant. Our griefs he himself bore, and our sorrows, whose sorrows? Israel's sorrows, Isaiah's people's sorrows. He carried, who's he? The servant. Yet we, who's we? Isaiah and his people, Israel, ourselves, esteemed him stricken. Whom did they esteem stricken? The servant of the Lord, smitten of God, and afflicted. But he was pierced through for our transgressions. He was crushed for our iniquities. Who was pierced? Who was crushed? The servant. Whose iniquities? Whose transgressions? Ours, Isaiah and his people. The chastening for our well-being fell upon him, and by his scourging we are healed. Verse 6. All of us, not some of us, not a few of us, not a couple of us, not most of us, all of us, without exception, like sheep have gone astray, each of us, that's just in case you didn't understand what all of us meant, he repeats it by saying each of us has turned to his own way. But the Lord has caused the iniquity of us all to fall upon him. So if somehow you miss all of us, if somehow you miss each of us, please understand that the Lord has caused the iniquity of us all, everyone, to fall on him. So in this passage, we see the Messiah, the servant, as despised, as rejected, as forsaken of men, a man of sorrows, without esteem. The servant of the Lord was to be rejected by the people of the Lord. That was baked into the cake. That's part of the foundational recipe of what the Messiah is all about, the messianic mission. Let me say it again so that you understand. The servant of the Lord was to be rejected by the people of the Lord. And through the suffering of this Messiah, intercession would be made on behalf of all people. And this passage stands as a scriptural monument to messianic suffering. Again, I will reiterate, the Messiah would have no attractiveness, no impressive appearance, and Israel is going to look at him and believe that his sufferings, so intensive are his sufferings, they must have been brought about as a consequence of his own sin. Nobody suffers like this guy's going to suffer without deserving some kind of divine punishment. It must have been brought about as a consequence of his own sin. And the passage tells us that the Messiah will be cruelly pierced through. Not only pierced through, but crushed and chastened and scourged. Yet, through his suffering, he paradoxically heals them, bearing Israel's sorrows. It is for their transgressions and for their iniquities, not for his own, that he willingly will suffer. And Isaiah 53:5 tells us that the Messiah is not going to merely suffer. He will die. Despite Israel's sin, despite Israel's disobedience, God is going to divert the just punishment for the nation's iniquity toward the Messiah. Although he's innocent of any violence, innocent of rebellion, innocent of any sin, not even a shred of sin. Nonetheless, the Messiah is going to be killed, crushed, pierced through in the prime of life, like a perfect, unblemished lamb slain at Passover. The Messiah would shed his blood for the redemption of the chosen nation. The ultimate personification of goodness would bear the ultimate punishment, but his sacrifice is going to go largely unrecognized by his own people, on whose behalf he suffered. Verse 7 tells us that he was oppressed and he was afflicted, yet he did not open his mouth. Like a lamb led to slaughter, like a sheep that is silent before its shearers, so he did not open his mouth. By oppression and judgment he was taken away. And as for his generation, who considered that he was cut off out of the land of the living for the transgression of my people to whom the stroke was due? His grave was assigned with wicked men, yet he was with a rich man in his death. Not the rich man's death, but his death, the Messiah's death, the servant's death. Because he had done no violence, nor was there any deceit in his mouth. But this sacrifice would be central to the divine master plan. How do I know this? Because verse 10 tells us, the Lord was pleased to crush him, putting him to grief. Now, that does not mean that the Lord took some kind of perverse delight in the death of the Messiah. It says that he was pleased. It simply meant that it was the sovereign aim of the Lord for his Messiah to be crushed. It is the fact that the Messiah is crushed that will enable the servant to do the unprecedented, which is to render himself as the ultimate and final guilt offering. The Messiah is going to die, yet through his sacrifice will make perfect intercession for all sinners by carrying their sins. We'll continue the last two verses of Isaiah 53 in our next session, and we will see the reward for the Messiah for his suffering, his death, his self-sacrifice, and we will see the impact of Isaiah 53 on the authors of the New Testament. Until then, I'll leave you in suspense.
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2: This is the Old Trailblazer broadcast. This is Pastor Albert Pendarvis, the Old Trailblazer, riding out again on old Dan. Come on, Dan, let's go. Got to get on, clear up the rest of this week, get back home to find out what's happening around there. Maybe we'll get back home time, get a little dinner. Mama will have dinner cooked. Oh, Dan, hasn't it been good this week? You know, the Old Trailblazer, Pastor Shelton, used to tell us, you know, I've just been a-thinking. Well, the Old Trailblazer here, Pendarvis, he's just been a-thinking. Thinking how great it would be if many of our folks would turn to the Lord. Wouldn't it be good if I could come here on Sunday morning to a house slam full of new people have been born again. I know we have folks who are saved, but wouldn't it be good if everybody was saved? I don't believe we'll ever see that. You say, Trailblazer, some folks will never be saved. Well, the scriptures ask the Lord one day, are there few that be saved? I hope you're saved. Are you saved? Are you born again? Can you look up at night and say, thank you, Lord? You know, thank you, Lord, for saving an old sinner. Thank you, Lord, for saving old Pendarvis so he could be true to us. You know, that's the greatest thing that ever happened to me, was to be saved, just to come to know the Lord. I've had many blessings in my life. I've had a wonderful family, a wonderful wife, children, good job, all those things. But the greatest thing that ever happened was when I come to see myself as a sinner, lost and undone, and then turned to the Lord by His grace. That's what I've been praising the Lord for all these many years now. And then the Lord called me into the ministry, gave me this gracious broadcast and others to bring out the message. And one of the scriptures says, how beautiful are the feet of him that preaches the gospel. But I don't have pretty feet, but the Lord thinks so. Isn't that grace? Isn't that just grace, my friend? But I'm going to get back into our study. We're looking at the work of the Holy Spirit, and we deviated from that a little bit. And we were looking at the work, how demonism influences our work. But we saw there, we see folks who say, oh, I believe in blood redemption. I take that for granted. This shows how far that they've misunderstood and been influenced by demon spirit. No preacher should ever go into his pulpit unless he sets forth clear and unmistakable words, blood redemption. Blood redemption. It matters not what his subject is, and I find that to be true. It don't matter what he's dealing with. No, I can tell you this. There's a message in every verse of Scripture. There's a message, my friend. Every doctrine or teaching of God's Word radiates to or from the cross of Christ. Christ in the tomb, our scapegoat. Christ risen is our justifier. The Apostle Paul says, the good news, the gospel is a good news to a guilty sinner. Without the shedding of blood, there's no remission. Maybe you don't know what remission means. It means forgiveness. Let's walk out of the Garden of Gethsemane. Would you do that, my friend? Garden of Gethsemane. There beneath those olive trees, we see a man. It is the Lord, the Son of God. Listen to him as he groans in a life of prayer. As we move closer, we behold the drops of blood streaming down from his face, from his body. Every pore of his skin is open, and we see the great drops of sweat. But not the sweat like you and I sweat. No, it's one who sweats and who toils for heaven. He sweats great drops of blood. This is blood dripping without which there is no forgiveness of sin. Listen, awakened sinner. Here's your hope, your substitute. Would you sit up and listen? God has laid your sins and mine there on him in the garden. He is beginning to pay the price here in the garden in his own blood. Let's follow him now. We see him where he dragged him from the place of his prayer and agony. He is brought before Pilate's court. They set him in a chair and mock him, after which they throw a robe of purple over his shoulder. We also see him press down a crown of thorns upon his brow until the blood drops from rushing down his cheeks. When you throw back that purple robe, you behold his back where they lifted up those thongs and laid them in deep furrows across his back until the flesh had been torn and rivers of blood run from his shoulders. My sinner friend, that's the shedding of blood, without which there is no remission. Wait a minute. Let's follow him on to Golgotha's out there. Hurry him through the streets with a wooden cross hanging on his shoulder. They reach Golgotha's mountain, just a hill out there, where they dumped the garbage. They were flinging him on the ground, nail his hands and feet to that cross. Hold your breath, my folks. Listen, listen. Get quiet. We see him lifting him up in that cross. Midair, sinner. They dash it into that hole. There hangs the Christ of God, the Son of God, in agony unknown to a human heart. He bleeds his life away. He exhausts his soul. There's that awful cry, my God, why hast thou forsaken me? As we behold, they pierce his side. Forthwith runs blood and water. Sinner, this is the shedding of blood, without which there's no remission. Oh, sinner, oh, saint, this is the awful shedding of blood. This is the pouring out of the blood without which there is no remission of sins for you and for me. Oh, my friend, listen. Brother, take this out of your teaching. You have no gospel. You can hold out no hope for lost humanity. You can do all that you want. You can have all the entertainments. You can have all of the loose living and all of the entertainment and all of the fun and all of those things. But, my friend, you have no gospel. You can hold out no hope. You may kick at it. You may rebel against it. But for you to reject this great truth of blood redemption, you rebel against God. I'm giving you God's irrevocable word. And here it stands. Without shedding of blood, there is no remission of sins. Minimize it. No soul gets saved. There was never a day in which you and I lived when we should cry forth to every sinner, lost sinner, awakened sinner, your hope lieth in the crucified, buried, and risen Lord as your divine, perfect substitute. Listen, listen to him. Let others preach what they will. But as for me, by the grace of God, the old trailblazer, magnify with my lips, with my heart, with my life, that Christ on the cross died as a substitute for sinners, calling upon every awakened soul, look to him. Christ died for you. Christ paid your sin debt in full. Look and live. We sang a song here by that title. Look and live. Let others have their religious program, their religious experiences, their social gospel. Look at those, my friend. But when they wake up in hell with their congregation, they'll have eternity to regret that they didn't stand for blood redemption in Christ. When all round my soul gives way, this then is my hope and stay. On Christ the solid rock I stand. All other ground is sinking sand. Listen. When all others around my soul gives way, this then is my hope and stay. On Christ the solid rock I stand. All other ground is sinking sand. Oh, brother. Out of Christ, everything is sinking sand. But he, Christ Jesus, the very Son of God, is the old trailblazer's hope and stay. He's my rock. He's my hope of eternity. He is the lily of the valley, the rose of Sharon. Oh, my friend, can you say that? The old trailblazer's loves individuals. You know, folks sometimes take me for being an old kook. Sometimes they take me for being hard-nosed and hellfire and damnation. But no, that's not true, my friend. My heart is big as a pumpkin this morning. My heart is overflowing with love for lost souls out there across this country and across the world, over there in Northern Ireland where those folks, many of them, have written me, telling me that they appreciate this ministry. Many of them, my friend, wherever this message is going, over WWCR up there in Nashville, Tennessee, over that great radio, shortwave radio station, folks are hearing that thing all over Europe. And oh, my friend, the many host of stations we have across this country, folks turning in, tuning in, day after day, week after week, time after time, to the old Trailblazer, and to our worship hour on Sunday morning, and Sunday night, and Wednesday night, all of those services. We're hearing from many folks are supplying the needs. The Lord has been gracious. All of the days of this ministry, Pastor Shelton began broadcasting in 1943, back there many, many, many years ago. Went on to be with the Lord in his 70s after preaching all of those years. Stood behind his pulpit and give out the old Trailblazer broadcast. Riding old Dan up and down the creeks and the bayous and out there wherever. And the Lord given me now this gracious privilege. A privilege. Yes, it's a privilege to come here and identify with the old Trailblazer ministry. Old Pastor Shelton. The old mentor, our mentor, many, many folks have told me that same thing. He was a gracious man, and folks hated him. The religious world hated him because he was 25 years preaching the Arminian doctrine until the Lord awakened him and saved him. Oh, but that's another story. We'll send you that story if you write me and let me know. But my friend, could I just take a minute or two? We have a couple of minutes left. Could I just probe your heart? Are you saved? You say, well, Trailblazer, I don't like for you to get so personal. Well, I'm not personal, my friend. One of these days, I'm going to have to give an account for being true to your soul. Oh, my friend, how many am I speaking to at this time that may never get saved? What will they do? Will they know in heaven or in hell whether they heard the old Trailblazer or not? I don't know. I don't know those things. They're not important. But my friend, I believe that heaven is a reality. I believe that's where the Lord will be to greet us when we get there. And we'll evermore be with the Lord. I believe they'll be singing hallelujah, hallelujah, praise the Lord, 24/7, whatever. But I believe, my friend, that we can know the Lord here on this earth. Here in this old sin-cursed earth. And the Lord is still gracious to us. By faith, my friend, every day we look for him. He's soon coming. He'll be here not long. Be here for long. I tell my folks, I don't know how long the Lord's going to put up with us. What a sinful world. We've turned our backs on the Lord. We've turned our backs on the truth. We've turned our backs on everything that's of the Lord, my friend. We're living a life of Sodom and Gomorrah. We're living a life of Noah's day. We're living those days. Sin and debauchery are running rampant, my friend. Homosexuality and perverseness is taking over our country and our land, our young people and our old people. And oh, my friend, what a day it's going to be. What a day when the Lord says, depart from me, I never knew you. Are you going to stand there, my friend? Are you? If you never know the Lord, you are. If you don't come to trust in the Lord. You say, well, what is trust in the Lord, Pastor? Well, first of all, it's a work of the Lord, the Holy Spirit. But you know you can ask the Lord to awaken you. You can ask the Lord to save you. He says, come now, let us reason together. That's what the Lord said. I'd go out behind the barn and reason with the Lord. I'd lay on my sick bed there, and Mama and Papa and whatever, lay on that sick bed. You don't have to say anything to anybody if that bothers you. Lord, I want to know if I'm saved or not. Lord, I'm facing eternity. Lord, I may be breathing my last breath with this oxygen in my nose here. Oh, Lord, have mercy on me. Would you do that, my friend? That's not deathbed repentance. That's just being common sense. That's being truthful, my friend. Lord, help. Lord, he says, come now, let us reason together. Come on, Trailblazer. Talk to those folks about being saved. Yes, sir, that's what he tells me to do. And he says, tell them that Christ died for sinners. That's my message, my friend. Christ died for sinners. Not joke telling, not entertaining, not all of those things, going to the beach and all. That's the world, my friend. Oh, that's Satan's world. That's the demon world. But this is the old Trailblazer coming out again every day at this same time. I'll be back Monday. And until then, remember my mailing address, the old Trailblazer, Post Office Box 1810, Walker, Louisiana 70785. Goodbye and God bless you.
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6: Many of us remember the exact place we were when the news hit. It was 8:46 a.m. when the first plane, American Airlines Flight 11, crashed into the North Tower of the World Trade Center. At 9:03 a.m., the South Tower was struck by United Airlines Flight 175. It then collapsed at 9:58 a.m. after burning for 55 minutes. The North Tower collapsed at 10:28 after burning for 1 hour and 41 minutes. The third flight, American Airlines Flight 77, crashed into the Pentagon at 9:37 a.m., causing a partial collapse. The fourth and final flight, United Airlines Flight 93, flew in the direction of the Capitol. Alerted to the previous attacks, the passengers retaliated in an attempt to take control of the aircraft, forcing the hijackers to crash in a Stony Creek Township field near Shanksville at 10:03 that morning. Investigators determined that Flight 93's target was either the U.S. Capitol or the White House. Not including the 19 hijackers, the attacks killed 2,977 people, 2,750 people in New York, 184 people at the Pentagon, and 40 people in Pennsylvania. All 19 terrorists also died. Including in the New York total were more than 400 police officers and firefighters who lost their lives
5: rushing to the scene and into the towers. So many lives were lost and lives were changed that fateful day. Today, on the 25th anniversary of the attacks on our beautiful America, may God continue to bless us and protect us. We will never forget. And now for a look at your forecast. Today, partly cloudy and windy with a high of 98. Winds out of the south-southeast at 20 to 30 miles an hour. Tonight, partly cloudy and a low of 80. 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
9: Here I am. That's what we've titled our Bible study this week on Discover the Word. Because this week, Elisa Morgan, Bill Crowder, and Daniel Ryan Day are looking at five instances in Scripture, five pivotal moments we find in the Old Testament where God reached out to someone and, in a sense, called their name, invited them into something, and they responded by saying, "Here I am." And their lives were changed. Because when you think about it, life is full of invitations. We get them all the time. And what we say yes to and what we say no to is a determining factor in what our future looks like. So let's wrap up this week by looking at one more example in the Old Testament of someone who God reached out to, someone who struggled with the invitation, but then eventually came to the place where he said, "Okay, here I am, send me." Discover the Word with us next. And this is Discover the Word, the group Bible study providing Bible engagement for life from Our Daily Bread Ministries. This week with Elisa Morgan and Bill Crowder and Daniel Ryan Day around the table with you for this study Elisa put together called Here I Am. I think the examples we're looking at in Scripture are giving us perspective for the invitations from God that we still receive today. Because, as I said, how we respond to God's invitations, what we say yes to and what we say no to, is a major determining factor in what our future looks like. And so for this final conversation, Elisa wants to take us to the story of Isaiah and something he struggled with before he ultimately said, "Here I am." It's something that can keep us from saying yes to God as well.
10: what role does shame over who we are, what we've done, play in how we respond to God's invitations in our lives? You ever struggle with that?
11: Yeah, not so much shame, but just a tremendous sense of unworthiness. I'm at the point in life where you start looking back and saying, how did I get here? And there's so many things that the Lord has graciously done in my life. And I look at it and say, man, I'm just a kid from West Virginia. You know, how does this even happen? but it's just because of the kindness of God. And the more kindness he shows, the more unworthy of that kindness I tend to feel.
12: Yeah. I think shame and fear in particular really impact all of our relationships to some extent, not just with God, but also with one another, how we see ourselves. And God desires so much for us to find freedom from that, but how much of our effort, our decisions, our reasons we hide, the reasons we say something, the reasons we don't say something, all that tied to fear and shame in some ways.
10: Yeah. All the time, just about when I'm going to be the one leading Discover the Word, I wrestle with, I don't know enough. And sometimes the issue of shame or of impurity or of inadequacy or of fear can get in the way. And as we look at one more character in the Old Testament who responded eventually with a here I am to God's call, we're going to see this issue took root in his life. And here we're talking about Isaiah. So let's just, again, remind ourselves, who is Isaiah? What do we know about him? And then we'll read this particular passage. So who was Isaiah?
12: He's a prophet, and he's one of the major prophets, meaning he has a lot of words in the Bible. And his story, or that particular book, covers a lot of history in Israel. There's one main tension that really comes out in Isaiah, which is that the Assyrians are threatening. And are they going to go to Egypt and look to Egypt for help, or are they going to trust God to deliver them? And the law, the Torah, the instruction forbade them from going to find help from Egypt. And Isaiah is probably a pretty lone voice pushing back on that and saying that we need to trust God and that God can deliver us.
10: Even through this.
11: Mm-hmm. One of the interesting things about Isaiah's book is that in the first five chapters, he pronounces woes of judgment upon different cultures and different surrounding peoples and different things. But what's really interesting is that when you get to chapter six and he comes into the presence of God himself, for the first time he says, woe is me. In the presence of God, he is made aware of his own shortcomings and his own failings.
10: Let's read verses 1 through 4 of chapter 6 and then dig more into what you're saying there, Bill. Do you want to start off?
11: Sure. In the year the king Uzziah died, I saw the Lord high and exalted, seated on a throne, and the train of his robe filled the temple. Above him were seraphim, each with six wings. With two wings they covered their faces, with two they covered their feet, and with two they were flying. And they were calling to one another, Holy, holy, holy is the Lord God Almighty. The whole earth is full of his glory. At the sound of their voices, the doorposts and thresholds shook, and the temple was filled with smoke.
10: So where is Isaiah when he eventually responds with a here I am?
12: Yeah, well, it's some kind of vision, and this vision has him in the Holy of Holies throne room of heaven. Mm-hmm. And so it's the most sacred place where God's throne is, where these really crazy looking creatures are with six wings. And it's a scene of worship of probably some of the most famous words that to this day we recite and sing and pray. Holy, holy, holy is the Lord Almighty. The whole earth is full of his glory.
11: There's a sense of context to this as well. Uzziah had been king in Israel for over 50 years, and it was a time of tremendous prosperity. In fact, some people have said it was second only to the golden age of Solomon. for a time of prosperity in Israel. And now, after decades and decades of his leadership, the throne of Israel is vacant. But God calls Isaiah into this vision to tell him the throne of Israel might be vacant, but the throne of heaven is not. And no matter what happens in the political context of where we live or the leadership context of our nations, God is still on his throne, and we can rest in him in spite of the craziness that might be going on around us.
10: Yeah. Great takeaway. Okay, so how does Isaiah respond in verse 5?
12: "Woe to me," I cried, "I am ruined, for I am a man of unclean lips, and I live among a people of unclean lips, and my eyes have seen the King, the Lord Almighty."
10: So God hasn't actually called out yet, but even in his presence, Isaiah responds with this woe, like you're saying, Bill, as you looked at, he was woeing on everybody else, and now he's woeing on himself. And what specifically does he think is wrong with him?
11: Well, he's like everybody else in his country. He's a man of unclean lips, which may refer to a lack of integrity. It may refer to not being truthful.
12: I also wonder if it's tied to what's happening there, is you have all calling out this phrase, "Holy, holy, holy is the Lord Almighty. The whole earth is full of his glory." And Isaiah's
10: I don't
12: have clean enough lips to say that.
11: Yeah,
10: I think so. There's a ritualistic uncleanness here. Mm-hmm. There's a, "I'm just as bad as everybody else I've been looking at" going on here. That word "ruined," "I'm cut off," "I'm undone," "I'm destroyed," it's really, really graphic. So before any invitation is even rendered, Isaiah is just overwhelmed with who he is, in contrast, by God's presence.
12: He's asking Bill's question, "How did I get here?"
10: Okay, so what's God's remedy in verse 6 through 8? You want to read that, Daniel?
12: Yeah, sure. "Then one of the seraphim flew to me with a live coal in his hand, which he had taken with tongues from the altar. With it he touched my mouth and said, 'See, this has touched your lips. Your guilt is taken away and your sin atoned for.'"
10: So God himself steps in there and fixes matters. Okay, then comes the question. Okay, and in verse 8.
12: "Then I heard the voice of the Lord saying, 'Whom shall I send, and who will go for us?' And I said, 'Here I am, send me.'"
10: What's your take on that?
11: Well, just again, completely overwhelmed by the presence and the majesty and the holiness of God, he nonetheless wants to be obedient in service to God, in contrast to Moses, who said, basically, "Here am I, send Aaron." Isaiah says, "Here am I, send me." And that's a real insight into his heart.
10: And I think what the big idea here is that God calls us all into connection with him. And as he calls us, he also equips us by his own effort, his own sacrifice. And in fact, it's really interesting to read in the New Testament various references to the reality that we see in the Old Testament. Those "here I am's" only come about because of Jesus' sacrifice. In fact, I think about in Hebrews 2, verses 10 to 13. Bill, could you get that? And let's listen for how God provides the cleansing that's necessary for us to respond.
11: Okay, Hebrews 2. "In bringing many sons and daughters to glory, it was fitting that God, for whom and through whom everything exists, should make the pioneer of their salvation perfect through what he suffered. Both the one who makes people holy and those who are made holy are of the same family. So Jesus is not ashamed to call them brothers and sisters. He says, 'I will declare your name to my brothers and sisters. In the assembly, I will sing your praises.' And again, 'I will put my trust in him.' And again, he says, 'Here am I, and the children God has given me.'"
10: Jesus, "Here am I," makes possible our "Here am I" in response to God's call. You know, and the ultimate one that I think of is in Revelation 3:20, where he says, "Here am I, stand at the door and knock, and anyone who opens the door and invites me in, I'm going to sit down and dine with him, and he with me." And we enter into a relationship of call and equipping, an example of the cooperation with the Father, and an ongoing promise to provide whatever is needed to fulfill our answer to him when we say, "Here I am."
9: perspective-shaping week for sure, tracing the phrase, "Here I am," across five pivotal moments in the Old Testament, the lives of Abraham and Jacob and Moses and Samuel and Isaiah, and seeing how often we are faced with the same faith-related question in our lives. And will we, like Isaiah, say, despite our objections and reasons to say no, "Yeah, here I am, send me." Thanks, Elisa, for putting that study together. Elisa Morgan, Bill Crowder, and Daniel Ryan Day with our Bible Engagement for Life for this week on Discover the Word. Now, Bible engagement is what we're about here at Our Daily Bread Ministries because it, in so many ways, is a gateway to a deepening relationship with God and a loving lifestyle with those around us. And one of the most effective tools we provide for engaging Scripture on a regular basis is the Our Daily Bread devotional. 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Now, Rasul believes that nearly all disappointment and disillusionment is rooted in unmet expectations. And often we blame God for not keeping his promises, but is it possible that we've added some expectations that have no basis in what God actually said? Well, it's an important study called The Unspoken Contract that I hope you'll be part of next week on Discover the Word. 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
14: 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Are you walking through a wilderness season right now? I know what that's like. I've gone through several wilderness seasons over the years where nothing seemed to be going as planned. At times, it felt like God was distant. Some mornings, it took everything within me just to get up, pray, seek the Lord, and put one foot in front of the other. But I kept pressing on, and looking back, I can see that those seasons strengthened my faith and deepened my walk with God. In Matthew 4, Jesus was led by the Holy Spirit into the wilderness where he fasted for 40 days. At his weakest physically, the devil came to tempt him. But Jesus knew his Father, stood on the Word of God, and resisted every temptation. When the testing was over, he stepped into his ministry with power, preaching the kingdom and performing mighty miracles. The wilderness is not the end of your story, and it isn't punishment. Often, it's a place of preparation and transition. 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Be a blessing to someone today and encourage it forward. 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

It's Friday, September 11th, 2026, and from Dallas, Texas, this is World Missionary Evangelism on the Air. In just a few moments, Daniel Moore continues to look at encounters with Christ. But before we hear from WME's president, will you please listen to this very important message? Webster's Dictionary defines a will as a formal executed legal document declaring a person's wishes regarding the disposal of their property after death. That definition sounds simple, but the fact is, many people today do not have a will, and we all need one. If you don't know how to begin the steps of creating your own will, then why don't you write to us and ask for the free brochure, Giving Through Your Will. There is absolutely no obligation, and it will outline the first steps that you need to take to create this very important document. To receive this brochure absolutely free, simply request it at WME, Post Office Box 660-800, Dallas, Texas 75266.

God bless you, WME family. Welcome back. Thank you for being with us. For those of you who've been with us throughout this whole week, God bless you. You guys know what I do on Fridays. I remind you about what God is doing through world missionary evangelism. Right now, God is doing some amazing things around the world. Churches are being built, churches where people are praising the Lord, are being taught God's word, and people are coming to Christ. So we praise God for that. Right now, throughout the whole world, water wells are being dug and many children are being sponsored and people, hungry people are being fed. And this is being done throughout the world. And maybe you're brand new. Maybe you haven't looked into what God is doing through world missionary evangelism for some time now. We're still doing God's work. We're still out there preaching and teaching the gospel and reaching people. There's a way where you can find out a little bit more about what God is doing. And that's by going to our webpage. Our webpage is wme.org. Once again, that is wme.org. And you're going to also have some great resource tools. 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WME.org, World Missionary Evangelism, WME.org. We're ending our study today on encounters with Christ. And I've decided to end our series with Pontius Pilate. Throughout the New Testament,

This is striking to Pontius Pilate. This is the king who quietly goes before the people. As the Bible prophecy in Isaiah, the Lamb of God, Pontius Pilate has a struggle within himself. He thinks by having him ordered to be whipped that the people will have some sort of compassion, that the people will be moved and will decide he's had enough, let him go. But these people were being inspired by these, or persuaded by these religious leaders, the chief priests and the elders. And Pontius Pilate is struggling because he's already received a witness from his wife that this is a just man. And he himself, in John's account, he says, that ye may know that I find no fault in him. He himself knows that Jesus is innocent. His spirit bears witness that Christ is innocent and is being falsely accused. And he goes before the people thinking that the people will choose a criminal, a crook, somebody who was guilty. And that's who the people chose. It's amazing to me how people celebrate people who are evil, people who do such harm and such evil around the world. That's who people celebrate. And so people chose Barabbas. People chose evil. And he knew that this was the law, and he was thinking that by the time people saw Jesus and all that he had suffered, the people would have enough. And the people would choose the criminal to be convicted. But no, they chose Christ. And Pilate himself, in Matthew's account here, Pilate himself says to the people in verse 23 of Matthew 27, why, what evil has he done? But they cried out the more, saying, let him be crucified. When Pilate saw that nothing worked, it just looked like it was getting worse, he took water and washed his hands before the multitude, saying, I am innocent of the blood of this just person. What do you do when you hear the message of Christ? What do you do when you're confronted with the gospel? Do you just wash your hands and continue on your way? Is it that easy for you to walk away? Remember, this is the same man who told Christ, I have the power to let you go. And Jesus said, you have no power over me unless the Father has given you that power. He's confronted with this. He's seen how before the people he's powerless. This is a man of great authority. This is a man who came from the Roman Empire, the government that ruled the world with an iron fist. Their word was law, but here he sees himself helpless. There's nothing he can do. And he recognizes that this is a just man, that this is an innocent man. And he washes his hands. So many people today hear the message of the gospel. So many people know that Jesus Christ is Lord, the way, the truth, and the life. But they wash their hands and they continue on their way. So many people today know that Jesus can forgive them of their sins, but they continue to wash their hands and walk away. So many people today know that the Bible has the answer to your life, but they wash their hands and they continue on their way. What are you going to do with your encounter with Christ? This is the message that the church needs to get out to a lost and a dying world. Enough of the comfortable Christianity. Enough of the Christianity that doesn't confront people of their sins. Enough of this seeker-sensitive, friendly, cool whip Christianity that doesn't reach people. We need to confront people with the truth of the gospel. What are you going to do with the truth? What are you going to do when you're confronted with the truth? Let's go to God in prayer. Father, we thank you today for our WME family, Lord. Lord, I would ask today, Lord, your blessing upon them, Lord, that you would be with them, Lord, and that you would bless them, Lord.

0: And Father, we just thank you for them today, Lord. In Jesus' name we pray. Amen.
1: 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Animals, road trips, riddles, knock-knock jokes, they're all here in this wonderful book by Chantel Grace. 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
8: This is Texas Ag Today, the number one source for the latest news in Texas agriculture. The largest and most experienced farm news team in the Lone Star State covers it all. From the piney woods of East Texas to the rocky ranges of the Trans-Pecos, and from the Panhandle down to the Rio Grande Valley. Here's today's top stories.
9: New seed products will soon be coming the way of Texas High Plains wheat farmers. I'm James Hunt, and we'll talk about that on Texas Ag Today.
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11: EPA is accepting public comments on definitions that would be included in the Water of the U.S. rule. I'm Jessica Domel, and we'll have that story coming up on Texas Ag Today.
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12: Hello, Texas. Why don't you jump on in with me and buckle up? We're going to take a ride around the Lone Star State as we cover the most important industry in this greatest state in the nation, Texas agriculture. Be sure to hold on tight because it all starts right now. 1 billion sterile screwworm flies have been released in Texas since the pest crossed the border back in June. Those flies have been coming from fly production facilities in Panama and Mexico. The newly constructed fly production facility at Moore Air Base in the Rio Grande Valley is expected to begin production this coming spring. Those 1 billion flies have been successful at keeping the screwworm from spreading. We've had a total of 47 cases here in Texas and one in New Mexico. Out of all of those, only one of those cases is still active. Diesel prices hit a record high in the U.S.
11: According to Reuters, the average U.S. diesel price hit $5.82 a gallon Tuesday. Reuters reports it is due to a global supply crunch intensified following renewed hostilities between the U.S. and Iran and due to disruptions caused by Ukrainian attacks on Russian refineries. Russia is a major source of diesel exports. The record this week beats out the record set June 17, 2022 of $5.81 a gallon that was set after Russia invaded Ukraine. For the Texas Farm Bureau Radio Network, I'm Jessica Domel.
12: Corn harvest is 69% complete across Texas, according to this week's Crop Progress and Condition Report. On the corn that is left to harvest, 35% is rated good to excellent, 30% fair, and 35% poor to very poor. The Texas sorghum harvest now 72% done. On the remaining sorghum crop, 24% is rated good to excellent, 47% fair, and 29% poor to very poor. Cotton harvest is well underway here in Texas as well as Arizona. USDA's Brad Rippey.
13: Most of the harvest that has taken place has been confined to Arizona and Texas, as you would expect this time of year. Nationally, 7% of the cotton acreage harvested on September 6th, 1 point ahead of average, but equal to last year's progress. Getting off to a very quick start on the cotton harvest in the desert southwest, Arizona cotton 35% harvested already by September 6th. 5-year average is only 4%. And then in top producer Texas, we are seeing 18% harvested. Most of that obviously in the south and the coastal regions. 5-year average is 13%.
12: That leaves 82% of the Texas cotton crop still to harvest, and the ratings on that crop do not look good at all. Only 16% of that cotton rated good to excellent, 36% rated fair, and a big 48% of the Texas cotton crop now rated poor to very poor. New seed products are on the way for Texas wheat farmers. James Hunt reports from Amarillo.
9: Even though we're still in the early stages of winter wheat planting in the Texas High Plains, it's pretty likely that a lot of area farmers have already purchased their seed for this season. And in many cases, a lot of producers will be using seed that has been saved over from last season. But whether it's for this season or for future considerations, local agronomist Russell French is encouraging wheat growers to try new varieties that offer better disease protection and yield potential. One thing French wants farmers to know is that new hybrid wheat will be entering the market in the coming years.
14: Hybrid wheat is, you know, you're breeding wheat, you know, have a male and a female, and you cross them, and you get a hybrid, and you can't save it for seed each year. You know, it's just like corn or sorghum. And so, you know, most producers are used to, with wheat being a variety, you know, they'll, you know, save seed wheat for the next year and plant it. You're planting the same thing again. But with hybrid wheat, you'll have to purchase it every year, just like you do corn or sorghum. But the genetic gain that I'm seeing and the potential and drought scores and feeding value and all those things look pretty promising. And again, people just have to see if the economics work out. You know, hybrid seed wheat will cost considerably more than bin-run seed wheat. But I think if the economic advantage can be shown to producers, they'll give it a try.
9: That's Russell French, who owns French Agronomics in Amarillo. One place to go if you would like information on what varieties work best in the Texas High Plains is the resources section of the Texas Wheat Producer site. That's texaswheat.org. Again, texaswheat.org. I'm James Hunt on the Texas Farm Bureau Radio Network.
12: 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Tom Nicoletti has the story.
15: During the hot summer temperatures in Texas, poultry producers practice a number of management techniques to accommodate their broilers and laying hens. Dr. Greg Archer is with me again from College Station. He is a poultry extension specialist with Texas A&M. Now, for our listeners, most of the broiler operations are based in East Texas with some in Central Texas. When it comes to laying hens, most of those operations are along Interstate 10. In taking care of the birds in any of these locations, are there any other differences in the manner of care for them when it comes to any type of feed changes or other supplements in the hot temperatures?
16: They may reduce stocking density and they try and get less birds in an area so they're not radiating heat on each other. But they also, yes, sometimes there are some things that they can do with feed. So there are sometimes adjustments in the time of when they're trying to make them feed most of the time. So maybe they're going to try and make them so they're eating more in the cooler times of the day, either in the morning, or they're not trying to encourage the birds to eat during those times and maybe not giving as much feed during the hot periods of the day. There are lots of feed additives out there that can be used. There's things like substances like betaine, which is a natural substance that's been shown to really help birds and other animals during heat stress. And then there's lots of other ones out there as well that sometimes the companies will then add to their normal feed ration to try and help alleviate the heat stress, because they have some properties that help the birds in different ways, depending on which one you're doing. But the other way they do it is also trying to make sure the birds are drinking, so making sure the water is as cool as possible. So if pipes are the outside, they try and run the water through those more often so that they're not getting heated up by the sun, and then giving those birds hot water, because obviously the birds aren't going to want to drink if the water's warm. So they try and give them as cool water as possible.
15: That is Dr. Greg Archer, Texas A&M Poultry Extension Specialist. I'm Tom Nicoletti for the Texas Farm Bureau Radio Network.
12: The EPA is accepting public comments on the Waters of the U.S. rule. Jessica Domel has the details.
11: The Environmental Protection Agency and the Army Corps of Engineers are now accepting public comments on a proposal to change some of the regulatory language that is used to define what constitutes a water of the U.S. A water of the U.S., or a WOTUS, is a water body that falls under federal jurisdiction under the Clean Water Act. EPA and the Corps have issued a supplemental notice of proposed rulemaking to consider alongside the 2025 proposed WOTUS rule. EPA says the supplemental proposed rule will help the agencies evaluate a wider range of options as they work toward a final WOTUS rule that will provide greater predictability for landowners, farmers, ranchers, and others while protecting water quality. According to AgriPulse, the supplemental notice proposes new definitions for several terms in the WOTUS proposal, including what constitutes a relatively permanent water body and a continuous surface connection. The proposal seeks to define relatively permanent as a perennial water body. That is a water body that has standing or continuously flowing water every day of the year in ordinary conditions. It would define continuous surface connection as a perennial surface water in a wetland that is continuously connected with the surface water in a jurisdictional water to the point that it's difficult to determine where the WOTUS, or jurisdictional water, ends and the wetlands begin. EPA says only the portion of the wetland that is indistinguishable from the water of the U.S. would fall under federal jurisdiction. The supplemental notice and a fact sheet are available on epa.gov/WOTUS. For the Texas Farm Bureau Radio Network, I'm Jessica Domel.
17: Coming up next...
18: Developing drought conditions in parts of North and East Texas have forced many ranchers to dip into winter feed and hay reserves early. Most hay purchases are frequently based on quantity as opposed to quality. We will discuss the importance of a forage analysis. I'm Dr. Vanessa Olson from Overton.
17: And a sunken flank can tell you a lot about a calf.
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12: Drought conditions are forcing many Texas ranchers to feed hay early. Forage specialist Vanessa Olson says it's important to know the nutritional value of that hay.
18: One of the first considerations producers should keep in mind when purchasing hay is that it should be based on individual animal requirement. For optimal production, forage quality should be matched as closely as possible to the nutritional needs of the animal. Low quality forage can result in reduced animal performance and increased supplemental feeding costs, whereas hay of sufficient quality, little or no supplementation will be necessary to meet the animal's nutritional needs. Producers should keep in mind that not all forage or hay is created equal. There is great variation between forages, and nutrient content can vary dramatically even within a particular type of forage. Several factors influence hay quality, such as time of harvesting, forage species and variety, fertilization, temperature, leaf-to-stem ratio, and weather at harvesting and baling. Regardless, if producers are buying hay or feeding hay, it is a good idea to test the hay to determine what, if any, supplementation will be needed. When collecting samples, a good practice is to sample approximately 10% of the bales from a particular cutting or load using a hay probe. Often, producers can borrow a hay probe from your local county extension office. Samples should be taken from bales that would represent hay from the entire field. After samples from the 10% of the bales, producers should combine the samples and remove a portion of the composite to send off for analysis. Crude protein content is the most common thing producers think about when testing hay. While crude protein content is important, a good estimate of total digestible nutrients, or TDN, is as important and in many cases more important than protein. There are a multitude of both commercial and university forage labs around the country. The Texas A&M AgriLife Extension Service Soil, Water, and Forage Testing Laboratory does offer forage analysis as a service out of College Station. For additional information on forage testing or available forage labs, contact your local county extension agent. If you haven't done so already, now is the time to get a nutrient analysis of all available hay and forage. Feeding cattle is never cheap, but producers with information about what they are feeding can be more efficient. This is Dr. Vanessa Olson with Texas A&M AgriLife Extension in Overton
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17: A sunken flank can tell you a lot about a calf. Dr. Bob Judd has more.
19: Andrea Bedford indicates at Bovine Veterinarian that a sunken flank on a calf indicates that a calf is four times more likely to die in the first 3 weeks at a veal facility. A calf with a visibly hollow or sunken flank is more than just a sign of an empty stomach and indicates the calf is at greater risk for disease, poor performance, and death. The flank is the paralumbar fossa, which is the triangular region between the last rib and the thigh. In a healthy calf, this region is difficult to distinguish because the abdomen is full. But when the area is noticeably hollow, it usually means the calf has gone too long without adequate nutrition. Newborn calves do not have much energy reserve, as newborn calves are born with only about 2% brown fat tissue, indicating there is very little stored energy available when they are not eating. Once those reserves are depleted, they start breaking down their own body tissue to basically stay alive. Obviously, this decreases their ability to resist disease, especially during transport. The University of Guelph found that 20% of 5,000 veal calves arrived at a veal facility with a sunken flank. And those calves with a sunken flank had a fourfold greater risk of dying within the first 21 days after arrival compared to calves without a sunken flank. Researchers believe a sunken flank may reflect long periods between milk feeding and depleted energy reserves, not just a calf that missed one feeding. These calves generally not only have a sunken flank, but also show reduced alertness or a weak suckle reflex, signs of dehydration, delayed feeding after transport, cold stress, and a reluctance to move. A sunken flank is not a disease, but should be an early warning sign for a producer that this calf likely needs increased care to survive. I'm Dr. Bob Judd. This is the Texas Farm Bureau Radio Network.
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20: Howdy neighbors, I'm Larry Marble with the Livestock Auction Market Report on Texas Ag Today. 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
21: Yes, sir, had a good sale, 498 total head with 51 cows.
20: Walk the pens with me, Russell.
21: All right, thinner packer cows, $1 to 130, better cows, 131 to 160. On the steering bull calves, 3 to 400 pounds, 270 to 550, 4 to 5 weights, 260 to 450, 5 to 6 weights, 250 to $4, 6 to 7 weights, 240 to 345, 7 to 8 weights, 230 to 330. On the heifers, 3 to 400 pounds, 250 to 510, 4 to 5 weights, 240 to 430, 5 to 6 weights, 230 to 390, 6 to 7 weights, 220 to 340, 7 to 8 weights, 210 to 320.
20: Good. What was the count again?
21: 498.
20: How do you feel about this coming Saturday?
21: One man's going to have about 15 or 20 black and black bald-faced calves, and one other guy's supposed to have some red Charolais crosses.
20: Tell everybody how to get a hold of you, Russell.
21: Sure, you can get me on my cell, and that number is 979-820-7002.
20: Russell, I appreciate it. Thank you for the call.
21: Thank you, Larry.
20: Bye-bye.
21: Goodbye.
20: Neighbor, thanks for joining me. I'm Larry Marble. This is the Texas Farm Bureau Radio Network. Walk in the pens. We'll see you tomorrow. Good day.
17: Cattle futures put in a higher close on Thursday with October live cattle up $1.97, 217.82. The December up $1.12, 219.60. Feeder cattle closed higher, October up $1.72 at 327.55. November feeders up $1.42, 322.77. Cash fed cattle market still mostly quiet for the week, not seeing much happen at all. We're seeing bids of 340 to 348 dressed in Nebraska, but no cattle traded yet. Asking prices here in the South at 225. Boxed beef prices lower, choice down 297, 377.80, select down 69 cents, 351.65. Corn finished higher after a five-day sell-off. The December contract up 6 cents, closing at 533 and 3 quarters. March corn up 6, 549 and a quarter. The lack of Black Sea wheat exports continues to support wheat prices, with December Kansas City wheat up 12 and a half, 818 and 3 quarters, while December Chicago wheat up 12 and a half, 741 and a quarter.
0: Cotton finished the day higher, but traders are nervous as crude oil passed the $100 a barrel mark. Traders also waiting on some reports to come out on Friday, things like CPI, PPI, and the export sales report. New crop December cotton up 94 points, closing at 88.22 cents. The March contract up 101, finishing at 90.66 cents. In the energy markets, October natural gas up 1 at 283. October West Texas crude up 609, 102.14 a barrel. The financial markets lower with the Dow down 316 points, 52,064. The NASDAQ down 171, 26,081. With the S&P down 44, 7,591. Now with a closer look at the energy and financial markets, here's economist Tim Snyder with Matador Economics in Dallas.
1: The August Producer Price Index is out, and the wholesale inflation is moving higher. Headline PPI rose 0.4% monthly, while the annual rate accelerated from 4.7% to 5.4%. Core PPI, excluding food and energy, rose 0.4% monthly and 4.6% annually. Here's what matters. Energy, particularly elevated diesel prices, continues putting pressure on the cost structure of the economy. And tomorrow, on top of all this, we get the August Consumer Price Report. Meanwhile, the API report last night showed crude oil inventories down 300,000 barrels, with gasoline down 1.9 million, and the distillates increased 2 million barrels. But here's the number that's catching my attention. Another 1.2 million barrel draw that left the Strategic Petroleum Reserves, dropping inventories to the 285 million barrel level. This is important because there's a limited statutory floor for the SPR at 252.4 million barrels. We must understand, however, that the 252.4 million barrels isn't an absolute floor for the SPR, but it's a statutory threshold restricting the government's limited drawdown authority, and we're getting closer. Geopolitical pressure isn't helping either. Reports indicate Iran launched 20 ballistic missiles towards a U.S. base in Jordan, with most intercepted. CENTCOM reported aircraft damage to an A-10 Warthog and eight F-15 fighters, but luckily no casualties. That escalation is keeping crude oil prices higher and now has pulled WTI back above $100 a barrel. This is feeding inflation concerns and pushing interest rate expectations higher for next week and beyond. And as you might expect, equities are responding lower. Here's today's bottom line. Wall Street still isn't panicking, and that's remarkable. But we're approaching the point where higher energy prices stop being merely a geopolitical story and become that everyday cost of doing business. And that, my friends, crosses a very different line. For the Texas Farm Bureau Radio Network, I'm economist Tim Snyder.
0: That wraps up our look at the markets, and that wraps up this episode of Texas Ag Today. I'm Kerry Martin. Hope to see you back here next time as we cover the most important industry in this greatest state in the U.S. of A, Texas agriculture.
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4: My name is Ezekiel. I am 8 years old. My grandmother takes me to church. My favorite thing about church is learning about the Bible.
23: We consider it a privilege that you've joined us today for Ancient Words for Modern Times, a ministry of Annabelle Baptist Church in Corpus Christi, Texas. It is our prayer that you will grow deep in the Word of God and that we can be of assistance to you in that effort, as Robert Simmons teaches from God's time-tested Word, the Bible. And we would remind you that God's Word is an ancient document, but it is still the most relevant book for you in your life today that has ever been written. We join Robert now as he opens the vast treasure chest of God's Word.
24: Well, let's take our Bibles this morning and open them to Exodus chapter 25. And one of the most important things we do, just like praying, is when we open God's Word and begin to try to learn what it is that God is teaching us. This is God's Word. And so when we open it, we're trying to say, well, what is it that God is trying to reveal to us? And one of the things that takes up 50 chapters of the Bible is the tabernacle that God had them erect in the Old Testament. And that tabernacle, I don't care how much time I spend in it, we will never reach the depths of the end of it. We'll never get there. And even today, as we talk about this particular piece of furniture within the tabernacle, we are not going to get anywhere close to fully explaining the depths of what it means. But that tabernacle tells us some things. That first of all, everything in it, and you see a diagram of it here behind me, but every piece of furniture in it, every tent stake, every piece of cloth, every color, tells us and screams out that God was sending Jesus Christ, and that Jesus Christ was not just another man, that this Jesus was going to be the most important person who ever walked across the stage of history. And so he spends 50 chapters in just describing in detail a tabernacle that would give them a shadow of what Jesus was going to be. We also learn as we walk through this tabernacle how it is that you and I draw near to God. For instance, you'll notice that there's one door over here. That's a little pink thing. I had to back up from it because I'd get close to it and couldn't see what it was. You know, you can't see the forest for the trees. And then you'll notice that as you come in that first door, there's only one door to come to the Lord. That's through the Lord Jesus Christ. And then you come to the brazen altar, and that is representative of the only way that sin can be atoned for before God is that a death has to take place. And you and I know that later on that would require the death of the Lord Jesus Christ. Now, after that, after you and I got saved, you'll remember that we didn't walk perfectly. Well, some of you think you did, but you didn't. Just wanted you to know that right up front. But we get our hands and our feet dirty, so you'll notice that there's a laver there, the round piece there before you enter the tent of the presence. And that's symbolic of the Word of God, that you've got to stay in the Word of God and let it build up in you and grow in you. And this is the way you keep unstained from the world around you. But today I want us to look in Exodus 25, verse 23. We have now come into the tent. Everything out here is made of brass, and brass stands for judgment in the Word of God. So we're talking about a judgment on sin. We're talking about judgment needing the cleaning up of the sin that takes place in our life. If you confess your sins, He's faithful and just to forgive you your sins and to cleanse you from all unrighteousness. Now, when you get inside the tent itself, the tent of the meeting, you'll find that everything in there is no longer brass. Now then, everything inside there is made of pure gold. And so God is wanting you and I to walk in purity as we draw near to the Lord God Almighty. So go with me as we come inside the tent. You'll notice there on the right, if you were entering, is a table. Let's read about that table in chapter 25, beginning in verse 23. Did I talk long enough for everybody to find that, even you slow ones? Okay, verse 23. He says, "You shall make a table of acacia wood." Now, I don't know where, how you are, but I didn't have a clue what acacia wood was. I've worked with mahogany and pine, and, you know, we get basically trash wood's what I do all my work with. So I wanted to look into this acacia wood a little bit further. How many of you have in your Bible out there the word shittim wood? And I'm not being ugly. That's what it's called, okay? And so some of you have the term shittim wood, and shittim wood would mean that shittim was an area, and the trees around there were called the acacia tree. So it is the place of the acacia tree, if you have the other translation of the word there. Same thing, in other words, same wood. So I looked up acacia wood. I thought if God put that in his tabernacle, and he specifically said use that wood, then there had to be a reason that God wanted him to use that wood. And the wood in this stands for the humanity of the Lord Jesus Christ. As I looked into that wood, what I found out was I really wish that I had everything in my house built of that stuff. That's good wood to have your counters made out of. First of all, it is a beautiful wood. It just has a natural grain in it that's beautiful. It has deep tones to it. But not only is it beautiful, but it's durable. And it's really hard to scratch, which would come in handy at my house. Wouldn't that come in? You guys that got kids, wouldn't that come in handy at your house? Or if you had me, it would come in handy at your house. Because you need something that you're going to be kind of tough on it. And so it needs to hold up a little bit. But not only is it beautiful and durable, but fungus can't hardly get in. And so it's kind of an antibacterial, antifungal. You can't get the corona in your house if you have acacia wood. It'll just fight it off for you, okay? And so it's this kind of wood with this durability, this inability for germs to penetrate, which stands for the humanity of Jesus Christ, and how when he came, he was human, but he was durable. He was human, but he was sinless. He was human, and even though he did not have a comely form, the Bible says he is beautiful. And so that's Jesus Christ. So we keep reading, and I don't want to spend all my time on this because I want to go to another text. He said, "You shall make a table of acacia wood." Now look, he says, and it's got to be in these specific dimensions. First of all, it shall be 2 cubits in its length. That would mean that it's going to be 3 feet long. A cubit is its breadth, so it's going to be 18 inches wide. And then he says, and it shall be a cubit and a half for its height, which means that it will be about 27 inches tall. I got to look at that. Well, that's not a very tall table. 27 inches is not a very tall table. Why would God want such a short table? And I finally figured it out. And it was because anybody that was a true man of God would be short when he walked into the altar. Y'all know that. I didn't mean that, right? I can't believe he said only sharp people are going to go to heaven. Just I didn't say that. But you know, you got to have a little fun with it when you're vertically challenged and you're fun size. And this morning, first thing, D. Tavares come in and walked up to me. Now, first of all, I'm a particularly short man. And D. Tavares, if you don't know her, is a particularly tall woman. She's over 6'9". Something like 10 foot tall. She, when I look up, I just keep looking up. And she walks up to me this morning, first thing, and she's a happy thing. And she walks up and says, "Did you know that corona affects tall people before it'll affect short people?" And I thought, you ought not to be up there where all them germs are. I hadn't got anything to do with this table, but I thought it was interesting. Now let's keep reading about the table. Is it verse 24? "You shall overlay it with pure gold, and make a molding of gold around it, and you shall make a rim around it, a breadth wide, and a molding of gold around the rim. Now, just to cut to the chase, the wood stands for the humanity of Christ. The gold stands for the deity of Jesus Christ. He is totally God of totally God. He is totally man of totally man. He is not one or the other. He is not a division of both. He is both at the same time. And he says, and you will make it four rings, I'm in verse 26, of gold, and fasten the rings to the four corners at its four legs. Close to the frame, the rings shall lie as holders for the poles to carry the table. You shall make the poles of acacia wood and overlay them with gold, and the table shall be carried with these. Now, verse 29, and you shall make its plates and dishes for incense, and its flagons with and bowls with which to pour drink offerings, and you shall make them of pure gold, and you shall set the bread of the presence on the table before me regularly. Now then, so I've got a little table set up in here, and when I come in, the first piece of furniture I'm going to come to is going to be this 27-inch tall table, and it's going to have bread laid out on it with frankincense laid on top of the bread. Now that bread, the Bible just told us, is to be in the presence of God. It is the bread of the presence. It's supposed to be before God all the time. There will be, when you go read about just the bread, there will be 12 loaves of bread, one for each of the tribes of Israel. They will be laid in two rows of six with the frankincense put up on top of them. When you change out the bread, because it has to be before God always, then there's a great ceremony that takes place. First of all, there are four priests who will enter, who will be the ones who will pick up the loaves that are already there. And then there will be four other priests who will come in behind them, and they will have the bread loaves and the frankincense that is about to be laid on the table. They took it very seriously that this bread of the presence was always supposed to be before God, and that's the reason you had four who would take it off and four who would put the other loaves on. Because they never let bread leave the table. As one loaf left by the priest designated to take it off, the other loaf was being set on by the priest who was designated to set it on, to where the bread of presence was always before the Lord. Now, when I'm looking at that, I understand that the bread that we're talking about is symbolic of this great one, this king, who is the center of everything in God's universe, and his name is Jesus Christ. Now, if you want to be a Bible student, you want to learn how to be a Bible scholar, there are certain chapters that you need to know and have locked in your head. And that's the way some of us, you know, sound smarter than we are. Because we know that if you talk about a certain subject, it registers in our head immediately that there's a great chapter about that in the Word of God. For instance, if I'm talking about love, what's the great chapter? Some of you already thought of it. What's the love chapter in the Word of God? First Corinthians chapter 13. Many of you already know that. And so you know, if we're talking about, I want to know the definition of love by God, go to 1 Corinthians chapter 13. If I want to know the grandeur and the splendor of love, go to 1 Corinthians chapter 13. So if you didn't know that, go ahead, make your note about that, so that next time somebody asks you about love, you know, I'm going to go to 1 Corinthians 13 for that. Now let me give you another test here right quick. If I wanted to talk about the resurrection, what chapter would I go to? 1 Corinthians, somebody knows these answers, Sad Sugar Lump, come on. 1 Corinthians chapter 15 is the resurrection chapter. And so if somebody asked me about the resurrection, I just know immediately. Out of 66 books and all those chapters and all those words, I know I can go to 1 Corinthians 15 and I'm going to find the answer that I'm looking for about the resurrection, because it's in 1 Corinthians 15. If I want to know how to abide in Christ, what chapter do I go to? Help me out. I'm going to go to John 15 now. And so there are chapters that you need to have locked away in your head. If I want to talk about nearly anything, I can go to Matthew 5 through 7. Jesus talked about it in the Sermon on the Mount. If I want to talk about the second coming of the Lord Jesus Christ, Matthew chapter 24 is the great Olivet Discourse where Jesus is answering the question about his second coming. And so there are just a few chapters. If you knew where about 10 of those were, you would sound like a raving Bible scholar. Okay? So learn where those chapters are. Now, one of those great chapters that we haven't mentioned yet is the chapter about the bread of life. The chapter of the bread of life is found in John chapter 6. So go with me to John chapter 6. And what I want to do is spend the remainder of our time just talking about Jesus Christ as the bread of life. And I, first service, I didn't come anywhere nearly getting through, so I need you to listen fast. I want to talk fast, but God's word is important. John chapter 6. Now, when we open this great chapter on the bread of life, he starts out feeding physical bread. Start with in chapter 6, verse 1. After this, Jesus went away to the other side of the Sea of Galilee, which is the Sea of Tiberias. All right, let's have a quick geography lesson right quick. If you go to Israel, the northern part of Israel has the Sea of Galilee. The Jordan River flows right through it. If you're at the southern end of it, you find the great city of Tiberias. Tiberias was where the government set up, the Roman government set up its place of leadership is Tiberius. Tiberius. You remember there was a Tiberius Caesar, so it's named after him. Now, if you go plumb to the other end, you go from the south to the north, you come to Capernaum. So you have to go all the way across the Sea of Galilee to get from Tiberius to get to Capernaum. That's going to be, now notice, he's on the Sea of Galilee, also called the Sea of Tiberias, and a large crowd was following him because they saw the signs that he was doing in the sick. I want you to pay particular attention to what he just said. Why are they following him? Because they saw the signs. They saw him heal somebody who was blind and he could see. They saw somebody who was deaf could hear. They saw a paraplegic walk. They saw water turned to wine. They saw these great signs. It said because of that, they were following him, especially those that had to do with the healing of the sick. Look at verse 3. So Jesus went up on the mountain and there he sat down with the disciples. Now the Passover, the feast of the Jews, was at hand. Lifting up his eyes then and seeing that a large crowd was coming toward him, Jesus said to Philip, "Where are we to buy bread so that these people may eat?" All right, now notice verse 6. He said this to test him, for he himself knew what he would do. So he says, "Okay, Philip, where are we going to get enough? We got 5,000 just men have showed up here. Where are we going to get enough bread to feed them? After all, the HEB's out of groceries again. You can't get any bread. You can't get any toilet paper. You can't get anything you need right now. They're out of milk. Where are we going to get enough food to feed these people?" And he said this testing him because Jesus always has an abundant supply of everything you need. He says, he tested him. Where are we going to get it? Philip failed the test promptly. How many of y'all have ever failed a test Jesus gave you? And Philip answered him, "What, 200 denarii worth of bread would not be enough for each of them to get a little?" And one of his disciples, Andrew, Simon Peter's brother, said to him, and I shouldn't say about this, especially in the world we live in, because you're supposed to be politically correct, but I just can't get it down. Andrew was a little slow, okay? I've always read about Andrew and thought, you know, he wasn't real quick on the uptake. But he was smart about this. And he said, "There is a boy," verse 9, "there's a boy here who has 5 barley loaves and 2 fish. But what are they for so many people?" How are you going to take so little and accomplish so much? How many of you believe God can take a little bit and accomplish a lot? Well, that's kind of the point of this thing. And Jesus said, have the people sit down. In other words, stand back and watch what I can do with this. Now, there was much grass in the place, so the men sat down, about 5,000 in number. Jesus then took the loaves, and when he had given thanks, he distributed them to those who were seated, so also the fish as much as they wanted. In other words, he just kept feeding them until they've got, you know, their old bellies are look like my belly. And they're getting sleepy, they're eating so much. And when they'd eaten their fill, he told his disciples, gather up the leftover fragments that nothing may be lost. So there's leftovers. So they gathered them up and filled 12 baskets with fragments from the 5 barley loaves left by those who had eaten. Now look at this. There's this phrase again that we saw in verse 2 about the sign. When the people saw the sign that he had done, they said, this is indeed the prophet who's come into the world. Why? Because he fed them. So they said, okay, this is the prophet. After all, we just saw him break all this bread. This dude's different. Perceiving then that they were about to come and take him by force to make him king, Jesus withdrew again to the mountain by himself. Now then, in the next part of this, in verses 16 through 21, we have the story where he moves from Tiberias, or where he is now on the mountain, and he makes his journey across the sea. And you remember that this is where he walks on the water. This is one of the places. So pick up with me again in verse 22. He's on the other side. Crowd gets there. They're ready for breakfast now. So we already had dinner. Where's the breakfast guy? Verse 22. On the next day, the crowd that remained on the other side of the sea saw that there had been only one boat there, and that Jesus had not entered the boat with his disciples, but that his disciples had gone away alone. And other boats from Tiberias came near the place where they had eaten the bread after the Lord had given thanks. So when the crowd saw that Jesus was not there, nor his disciples, they themselves got into the boats and went to Capernaum seeking Jesus. Have y'all seen how many times we have? In verse 2, there's a large crowd. What are they doing? Well, what's the crowd always do? What everybody else in the crowd's doing? You look at verse 22. On the next day, the crowd showed up. Look at verse 24. So when the crowd saw what Jesus was doing, here's the crowd, the crowd, the crowd, the crowd. I think there's a reason that he brings that up. Because did you know that if you're following the crowd, you will never follow Jesus the way you ought to follow Jesus? Because the crowd, most of the time, is dead wrong. And so if you're sitting out there right now and you're just a part of the crowd, the chances are you're not anywhere near where God wants you to be. Because when you get to understanding what Jesus is doing, Jesus is a little bit radical. And Jesus is always moving away from the crowd, because Jesus is always moving toward the Father. And the Father is different from the crowd in every way. That's the reason that we consider him and the people who follow him to be holy people, which means that you have been separated away from the crowd. And I'm not going to give the illustration. I'd really love to give on that right now. But I will tell you this. I saw two things this week, or I heard one, I saw one, I thought about it. Well, you know, that's just the crowd. That's what the crowd always does. Just keep following the crowd. You'll be wrong. And one of them, this guy, Nat was telling me about it yesterday, said there was a guy walked up to the front of a store, a clothes store, with a lint roller. And first person that come up to the store, he said, hold your arms out. And that guy held his arms out, and he took that lint roller. Next person walked up the door, and without even being instructed, pretty soon, everybody that come by, they standing there with their arms out, waiting for this guy to go over them with that lint roller. Nobody ever asking a question of why we're doing something so stupid. Then I watched another one. They had this little gal sitting in a waiting room. And a bell, I forgot, a bell whistle, something went off, and she stood up. Stood there a minute and sat back down. Then after a while, another guy come in the room, and he sat down. He's doing whatever he was doing. Bell sounded, and she stood up. Well, he watched her thinking, well, that's weird. Why'd you stand up when the bell sounded? She sat back down. After a while, she stood up, and he thought, well, I guess when the bell rings, I'm supposed to stand up. So he starts. Pretty soon, there's a whole waiting room full of these people. When the bell goes off, all the people stand up. There's one guy sitting there, and he don't know for sure where he went, but they finally stood up till he thought, I guess I got to stand up too. Everybody else standing up. Here's what I'm telling you, the crowd can be before God stupid. And you will never come near God by following the crowd. The crowd will always move away from the things of God and not toward the things of God. Now keep reading. Go with me down to verse 25.

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4: New World Screwworm Progress. I'm Jessica Dolmel with Washington Ag Watch on the Texas Farm Bureau Radio Network. The U.S. Department of Agriculture and state and local partners have made significant progress in the fight against New World screwworm in Texas. According to USDA, there are now only two active cases of New World screwworm in the state. USDA Undersecretary Dudley Hoskins tells us that USDA has implemented several new tools, in addition to releasing sterile flies, to combat the spread of New World screwworm. Drones and artificial intelligence.
5: We have definitely amped up our wildlife surveillance work. A lot of that is in the feral swine population, but it's in addition to that. We have got a number of agreements with our federal partners at the Department of Interior, state partners at Texas Parks and Wildlife, and individual private property owners who have allowed us access to their property through either trail cameras or drone surveillance. We don't do any drone surveillance on any property without written consent from the property owner or the property manager.
4: Since June 4th, there have been more than 1,600 drone flights across the state to scan the landscape for animals that need closer monitoring or testing. More than 29,000 animals have been observed by those drones.
5: The drone capability gives us additional eyeballs and additional flexibility to potentially find suspect cases or feral animals that may be moving in certain areas of concern, or in addition to, you know, our MOU with the Department of Homeland Security, if there's intentional illicit movement of animals.
4: USDA has now also released 1 billion sterile New World screwworm flies to cut down on the amount of screwworm flies here in Texas. For the Texas Farm Bureau Radio Network, I'm Jessica Domel.
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7: There's no way to restore a relationship unless somebody comes and asks for forgiveness, but I'm not going to be bound by bitterness and vengeance. Anytime I talk about forgiveness, I'm just talking about the fact that I'm not holding a bitterness, I'm not holding a grudge. I can't absolve anybody's iniquities. That's for God to do. And he's not going to do that for a person who doesn't come to him through Christ.
8: 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And I'm talking, of course, about the terrorist attacks in New York and at the Pentagon and in Pennsylvania. If you're old enough, you remember the chaos of September 11th, 2001. You may have lost someone close to you in the attacks or in the global war on terror that followed. Those terrible events of 9/11 caused men and women everywhere to ask questions like, why

0: did God allow such horror? How can he be good and loving and yet let something happen that's so evil, so ugly, so painful? You'll hear answers to those questions today in an interview that I had with John not long after 9/11. We'll discuss how God's Word can comfort you even in the face of immense tragedy. Today's program is titled Standing Firm in Unstable Times. And now here's John to lead off the discussion.
1: No matter where you were or what you happened to be doing on September 11th, 2001, there's no question that things haven't been the same since. The terrorist attacks brought sudden, sweeping changes to our nation, in fact, to our entire world. It seems people everywhere are doing what just a day before this event was politically incorrect, and that's talking about God and faith and the future and life and death. It's those kind of questions that I have in mind as we bring this special Grace to You interview with you. We're calling it again, Standing Firm in Unstable Times. And in the interview, I'm going to try to expand on some of the questions that I'm hearing most often these days. Questions about evil and God's power or lack of power to stop it. Also going to address bluntly some of the serious theological errors that sadly are getting a lot of airtime. And I'm hoping that will help you stand firm for God's truth.
0: Larry King's first question and the title of that broadcast was, Where Was God? And I wonder what your thoughts on that are, John.
1: Well, I have to tell you, Phil, it was very frustrating because I had all kinds of thoughts and ways that I wanted to answer that. I never got the opportunity to give a complete answer, so I just tried to proclaim the truth. But in answer to the question, where was God, I immediately went to Isaiah in my mind. I mean, I'm so biblically arranged mentally that that's where I went. And I went right to the fifth chapter of Isaiah, and there I was in the fifth chapter of Isaiah. And Isaiah receives this revelation from God that pronounces a series of curses on Israel, on Judah, actually, and Jerusalem. And the prophet receives these messages that God has found Israel to be a fruitless vine, that in all his provisions and all his goodness and grace and mercy to them and blessing should have produced good grapes, but instead there aren't any grapes, they're just sour berries, which is symbolic of the fact that they are in idolatry and iniquity and sin. And God says, I'm going to come down and I'm going to rip up my vineyard, Israel. I'm going to take away its protection. I'm going to trample it down. I'm not going to rain on it. And this is a huge curse pronounced by God on Israel. And it's a frightening passage. I mean, it would be worse than knowing your Twin Towers are going to be attacked by some Arab terrorists. I mean, it was total wiping out of Jerusalem and the whole of the southern kingdom. And Isaiah immediately is seen going to the temple. And he goes to the temple and he wants to check in with God because he wants to find out, where is God? Where is God? This can't be. This is the covenant people. This is God's own chosen people. This is the seed of Abraham. And he goes to the temple, and I think the most startling thing occurs in the opening of the chapter. He says this, and in the year King Uzziah died, when all trauma from God was falling on Israel, he said, I saw the Lord, and he was high and lifted up. And it's just shocking. He wasn't in the rubble, as the LA Times guy said. He was right on the same throne he had been on all the time. He hadn't abdicated. He hadn't lost his sovereign purpose. He hadn't diminished in his glory, high and lifted up, and his train fills the temple, you know, and holy, holy, holy. And you see God in all his full, sovereign, majestic glory, and everything that is happening within the framework of his perfect purpose. And I will say this, I don't know what the purpose of God was, quote, for America, but I do know what the purpose of God is when something like that happens. It is for judgment on some, because they perish. And God has every right to bring that judgment on the ungodly who have rejected him. It is for those who believe, the blessing of all blessings, the Christians who died in those events. For them, it was an entrance into glory. God was in control of all of that. God is in control of judgment. God is in control of blessing for his people, and that fits within the righteous pattern of God as he expresses his purpose and his will.
0: Larry King was curious about whether we should forgive the terrorists. And in fact, he went around and asked, he made it a point to ask each panelist this question. That's really a hard question to answer in a soundbite, and I'm eager to hear a more in-depth reply from you.
1: As far as is humanly possible, yes, I would forgive them.
0: Whether they asked for it or not?
1: Yeah, whatever that would mean, in the sense that I would not be bound in my own heart by some unrelenting bitterness toward them. I don't mean that there can be any kind of reconciliation. In the first place, there's no relationship to start with. But I don't believe vengeance is mine. I think it's God's. Even had I lost a son or a brother or a spouse or a friend in the disasters, I don't think I would have had a heart full of bitterness or vengeance or hostility toward those people. It would be in me to forgive them, and the way I would manifest that forgiveness is not by anything on their behalf. I mean, they're dead, but it would simply be manifest in grief over the terrible disaster of their eternal soul. Nobody talks about that. It's terrible that people died in that destruction. It's more terrible that some people went to hell, and those men who committed those horrible acts went there too. That is a great grief. The deception of Islam is a great grief, and there are more coming after them who are going to be literally cast into eternal judgment under the illusion that they're serving Allah, God. So I would have nothing but compassion toward that. I think an illustration of that may help is one of my nephews, just a really outstanding young man. I think he was about 21, 22. His name was Tim, my wife's sister's son. Fine young man, loved the Lord. He was in his college days. He was a volleyball player at California State University, and just a great, great kid. Was working in a market, and a guy came in to hold the market up and killed him. I think he was like 21 or 22, shot him dead. And, you know, the guy was on drugs, and Tim tried to intervene when this guy was getting money from a cashier. He tried to protect this lady, and he was killed. And his dad, my brother-in-law, Dwayne, I watched his response to somebody who had just murdered his son at the prime of his young years, and Dwayne went to the prison with one purpose. He said, I want to see that man. And he went there with the purpose of sharing the gospel with him and telling him that he forgave him for what he did to his son, and that more important than the death of his son was this guy's death, because his son was with Christ. Now, that's what I'm talking about when I talk about forgiveness. I mean, there's no way to restore a relationship unless somebody comes and asks for forgiveness, but I'm not going to be bound by bitterness and vengeance. I even look at the war that way. I don't see the war as some kind of retaliatory vengeance. I think a just war begins when the peace is interrupted, and it ends when the peace is restored. And I think a just war is a war that takes away the terrible, terrible interruption into the peace of this nation. In other words, it's a war of protection and justice. But I don't think we need to get caught up in personal vengeance. But on the other hand as well, only God can forgive sinners. And the sad reality is those men will never be forgiven because they died without ever believing the gospel of Jesus Christ.
0: So just to be absolutely clear, when you speak of forgiveness, the forgiveness you grant, you're talking about letting go of any bitterness or hostility, right, or anything towards them, but not absolution for their sin.
1: I couldn't give that anyway. Right. I mean, I can't give that to anybody. So anytime I talk about forgiveness, I'm just talking about the fact that I'm not holding a bitterness, I'm not holding a grudge. I can't absolve anybody's iniquities anyway. That's for God to do. And he's not going to do that for a person who doesn't come to him through Christ.
0: You mentioned the war. Let me follow up on that. Just to put that together with what you're saying about forgiveness, I notice a lot of Christians are confused about this. and they're asking questions like, can we as Christians support our government's retaliation against terrorism? And occasionally you hear a Christian cite Matthew 5, verses 38 and 39, where Jesus said, you've heard that it was said, an eye for an eye and a tooth for a tooth, but I tell you not to resist an evil person, but whoever slaps you on your right cheek, turn the other to him also. Now, what did Jesus mean, and does that have any application in a situation like this?
1: Well, first of all, it has no application in a situation like war, which is not a personal offense, which is a national issue, dealing with an entity that has been ordained by God for the punishment of evildoers. I'm not an entity ordained by God for the punishment of evildoers, right?
0: Right.
1: That's not my personal issue.
0: And Jesus here is talking about personal
1: issues.
0: Yeah,
1: and I think to understand what that text actually means, if anyone slaps you, turn the other cheek. You have to understand a little bit of background. It's pretty fascinating. I'll take a minute and explain it to you. When Christians in the New Testament era, who were Jews, obviously, because Jesus was preaching and they were following him and believing in him and identifying as followers of Christ and all of this, when they were in their synagogues, you remember Jesus said to them at the upper room discourse, he said, the day's going to come when they're going to throw you out of the synagogue and they're going to whip you and all of this. Some historians indicate that there was, interestingly enough, when a person was excommunicated, a symbolic slap across the face by the ruler of the synagogue, whack, before the synagogue, and that this symbolized that rejection. A slap across the face was viewed as a very shameful thing, a very demeaning and humbling thing, to be smacked across the face. There's still that, even in our culture, right? I mean, it's one thing to knock a guy's lights out. That's one kind of demonstration of how you feel about somebody. But just a smack across the face is a how dare you. It's a demeaning kind of thing, and that's the way it was. And so there's some historians who say they literally would smack somebody across the face who was excommunicated.
0: Gives new meaning to the right hand of fellowship.
1: Right. That was the right hand of disfellowship. But so what Jesus is saying is this: look, if you have so identified with me, if you have by that identification created such an offense that they have literally slapped you across the face, continue in the same path so that you are continually vulnerable to the same thing over again. And you have an illustration of the fact that it's not literal in the case of Jesus. When he was slapped, remember, they slapped him across the face and he didn't say, here, hit the other cheek. He said, essentially, why are you doing that? And he called them to account. I think what that's talking about is if they hit you once, get ready. They'll probably hit you again. And you have to maintain a certain vulnerability. And he's talking there about a Christian living in a persecuting environment. If you get slapped in the face, don't compromise. Don't lose your courage. Don't go underground. Don't deny the Lord. Don't retaliate. Don't get full of vengeance. Don't become bitter. Just live that same godly, quiet life with all of its vulnerability, because you may get hit again. That's a whole different issue than God giving the right to a national government, which is exactly what Romans 13 says. The powers that be are ordained of God, and they bear the sword, and they don't bear it for nothing. They bear it to use against the evildoer for the protection of the one who does good.
0: Would you say, then, that Romans 13 puts a responsibility on our government to retaliate?
1: Well, I definitely do.
0: It would be wrong for them not to retaliate.
1: Absolutely. Well, I mean, it's pretty obvious. If we don't do anything, well, what's going to happen? Well, it's going to keep it up and keep it up. And where does it end? I mean, all you have to do is be successful at what you do once. And if you gain the desired effect, America goes into a shell, doesn't do anything, doesn't go back to try to root out this evil and to deal with it and to bring a just punishment. Now you've just energized them. Now they're going to be flooded with other people who want to go and accomplish these great purposes and these great ends because there's no consequence. It's like, you know, on the simple level, it's like asking whether you should punish your child when he does something that's wrong. Is that the compassionate thing to do? Yeah, it is in the end, unless you want to turn your child into a criminal I mean, if you don't punish this kind of thing, what's going to happen now and what's already happening, and I'm not here to answer questions about politics and the military, what's going to happen now as the world retaliates against this is the forces, the Taliban or whoever they are going to disintegrate under the fear and the pressure of this tremendous act of justice that's coming against them. And that's the desired effect you want. You want to disintegrate that entire base of power. And that brings about a protection of people. I think we're not only doing what's right in the protection of our own nation, but we're doing what's right in the corollary protection of Israel. Not because Israel is by any means a righteous people, but because I do think that Israel is a nation that understands right and wrong on a human level and understands justice on a human level and doesn't do to its neighbors what its neighbors continue to do to it.
0: So, John, have you gotten some good responses to your appearance on Larry King? What's the most interesting response you've gotten?
1: Well, you know what the universal response is? 99.9% of the response is, thank you for giving the true gospel. It was almost like people had hoped somebody would just give the straightforward gospel and hold the line. And that's what people keep saying. You know, we watched and we hoped that you would give the gospel and that you wouldn't compromise the gospel. And they were just very encouraged. I think it strengthened Christians to be maybe to be bold. And of course, I'm not thinking I need to, you know, suck it up and say the truth here no matter what. I just said it because that's what I believe the truth is. But I think it was encouraging. And you know, most all of the mail is basically saying we need to stand up for the gospel in a day when so many people compromise and water it down and want to make it blend in with everything else and not offend anybody. And I think that's what struck me is how, you know, because we hear so much about let's open up everything and let's embrace everybody and let's accept whoever and let's be open to other religions and let's... And you think this is a big widespread movement. And then what happens is I get on there and I'm really firm about the singularity and exclusiveness of the gospel and there's this flood of affirmation and you begin to realize there are people out there who aren't buying into this.
0: Thank you for doing that, John.
1: Well, I don't understand why it's a difficult thing to do. You just say what's true, and as you know me well enough to know, I'm not concerned about where it gets me. You know, I'm not concerned about what I might achieve on a worldly level. I'm just concerned about the truth, and so there's the truth, and what happens happens, and so I don't know what'll happen. My initial reaction was I'll probably get one shot at this deal, and they'll say we'll never have that guy back again. Well, but we got a different response from the people at the program, so that's good. They said that they were looking forward to having me back again. So
0: good.
1: We'll see if that happens.
0: Lots of people are asking questions today, and I think a lot of our listeners probably are finding they have greater opportunities than ever to share the gospel with their friends, their neighbors, and so on. What advice would you give them as they're looking for ways to share their faith?
1: Yeah, don't shuffle your feet and beat around the bush would be the first thing. I mean, if the door was ever opened, it's open now. And I think that, you know, I would say to them what I said in the tape I did on terrorism, take them to Luke 13, where Jesus did, and ask this question. What would have happened to you if you had been in the building? What would have happened to you if you'd been on the flight? Where would you be now, today? Isn't that the question? Would you be in heaven? And if they say, well, I hope so, well, on the basis of what? On the basis of why would you be in heaven? Well, I'm a pretty good person. Boy, there's the door right there. Salvation is not by works. So I think the question is just capture the moment. I mean, the moment is vivid. All you have to do is say to somebody, well, if you were on the 105th floor or the 95th floor, when the plane hit, where would you be? Or if you were in the plane, where would you be?
0: And I'll bet there's not a person in America who hasn't asked himself that question.
1: Yeah, where would I be? Yeah. And then you go from there. I mean, look, if you're looking for an opening, an entree, a starting point for evangelism, here's a universal one. So.
0: Well, thank you, John.
1: Well, thank you, Phil. It's been a delight to talk about these things, and I hope it's helpful to people. It is... strange for a preacher to be thrown into a sort of short answer soundbite environment, because I'm used to explaining things. But you know, preachers are also proclaimers. We're not just explainers. And there's something wonderfully powerful about just the proclamation, because the power is in the truth. And you never know what the Lord is going to do in planting the seed. As the Apostle Paul said, some plant, some water. God gives the increase, right? So you just say what's true, and then you leave it to the Lord. Whatever that environment allows you to say, that's what you say. But I'm very thankful to the Lord for the opening that was there to proclaim the gospel, and grateful that I had enough time to at least articulate the truth and to try to get across that Jesus Christ is the only way of salvation. And I know the message got through, and I'll close by saying this. I know the message got through because I did get three letters that were furious with me, just furious. And it was really good feedback, because they said, how dare you say Jesus is the only way? So I know that message got through not only to Christians. You know, sometimes you think, well, the Christians got it, you know, because it's inside talk. It's Christian jargon and lingo. These are three non-Christians. And you know, in a sense, that was really important feedback, because if it's clear enough for somebody to get that mad who's outside the gospel, then it was clear enough for the people that the Lord may be drawing to himself. And so, you know, even that feedback was important. Another lady wrote and said that I was interrupting the peace of the world by making Jesus the only way of salvation. Well, I was glad she got it. She didn't like it, but she got it. And I remember Jesus, you know, when he preached the gospel in his own synagogue in Nazareth, they tried to throw him off a cliff and kill him. They got it. They got the message. They didn't like it, but they got it. And you're going to run into that. I mean, there are going to be people who resent that truth, but that doesn't make it the less true. And I think that's why I wonder why anybody who represents Christ equivocates on that. What do you gain? You certainly don't gain anything with the sinner. Because if you don't tell the sinner the truth, he can't get saved. You certainly don't gain anything with the saints, because if you don't tell the truth, the saints don't have any respect for you. And you certainly don't gain anything with the Lord, because if you're ashamed of the gospel, you're in some serious trouble there. So, I mean, what's the upside of not just saying the truth?
2: There is none.
1: Yeah, that's what I think. One thing I need to say, sort of in wrapping all this up, this is a time for great compassion. While it is a great opportunity, we don't want to go roaring in there with guns blazing. This is an important time for sensitivity and compassion. People have been seriously tenderized. This kind of fear is not superficial. It is deep and profound. And there's an important necessity to come with the meekness and gentleness of Christ, to demonstrate the kind of weeping compassion that Jesus did, a tenderness. We come tender-hearted, we come kindly, we come compassionately, realizing that there's a lot of real fear and real anxiety and real suffering in people's hearts, and particularly those people in New York who lost people, and others around the country who lost people. This is a very, very tender time, and I think we want to be truthful, we want to speak the gospel, but we want to make sure we stay compassionate and tender-hearted and loving and gracious in the presentation of the gospel. So I would just encourage you to take every opportunity you have to demonstrate the truth and to do it in love.
0: You're listening to Grace to You, the Bible teaching ministry of John MacArthur. Today's special interview, titled Standing Firm in Unstable Times, was recorded not long after the tragic events of 9/11, 25 years ago today. Now, something that John often said is that suffering, whether from a terrorist attack or spiritual persecution or a life-threatening disease, suffering has a purifying effect. We asked John to explain what he meant by that, and here's what he said.
1: Yeah, suffering always has a purifying effect. Because even in a non-believing world, even with people who don't believe in God or the gospel or the Lord Jesus Christ, threats, suffering, terror, illness, it's a yank back from the good times, thoughts of well-being, to the reality of death.
2: I mean, we're all living on the edge all the time. And I think it forces people to think deeply. I remember when a number of years ago, we had one of the great earthquakes in Southern California, and people were killed, crushed in that earthquake under the rubble of certain buildings. The next Sunday, the congregation in our church just expanded. People rushing to the church to figure out, what do I do? Is this world coming to an end? I mean, that's one way to view it. But any level of suffering, could be that somebody tells you you have cancer, or your wife decides to leave because she's having an affair with another person. All of that causes people to look at their own lives and wonder if they're not missing reality and if they have an answer for death.
0: That's right, friends. Suffering brings us face to face with the harsh realities of life in a fallen world like nothing else. 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And then be here Monday as we jump back into John MacArthur's practical study titled Wisdom for the Workplace. It's another 30 minutes of unleashing God's truth, one verse at a time, on Grace to You.
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5: He has made it a point to appear at this one. I'm Danny Moffitt on the Texas Farm Bureau Radio Network. It was George W. Bush that was driving our boat for our country as our president in 2001, and that's when four planes crashed onto U.S. sites. He has joined Bill Clinton, Barack Obama, Joe Biden, and Vice President Vance at today's ceremony in New York City. This is the 25th anniversary of the 9/11 terrorist attacks. The George Bush W. Library has special remembrance events going on today at their library in Dallas for this anniversary,
6: They're open Monday through Saturdays, 9 to 5, and on Sunday from noon to 5. It really is much like the Jetsons. At the Alliance Airport yesterday, a major demonstration for a planned use of a creation for an electric air taxi company. The planes, they look like a big drone, but have an attached area for people to ride in underneath. It's a multi-state testing program going on that TxDOT is sponsoring to evaluate those aircraft for future use in Texas. They project that the vertical vehicles will be soon a regular feature around our skies. In West Texas, in Canyon County tomorrow, the West Texas A&M University Ag Day has their fundraiser that's being staged. That goes on from 11 a.m. until 3 p.m. at their Ag Sciences Complex. They're offering up a free prime rib lunch. The one-day fundraiser with the West Texas Department of Ag Sciences is an Ag Development Association fundraiser. It celebrates the Texas Panhandle's agricultural community. It looks like the U.S. is on track for a record crude oil production for this year. The growth has been concentrated in our Texas Permian Basin and waters in the Gulf. The U.S. Energy Information Administration says U.S. oil production will average 13.8 million barrels a day. That breaks last year's record. That was 13.7. Most of the growth is concentrated in the Permian Basin and in the Gulf. The Permian Basin will average about 6.8 million barrels a day this year. That's up 3% from last year. With the higher crude prices, there's also been more drilling and production growth this year. I'm Danny Moffitt on the Texas Farm Bureau Radio Network.
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2: My name is Erilyn, and I am 6 years old. My grandma takes me to church. My favorite part of church is that we learn about God, how

Girl Scouts around the country are winning awards and earning patches for promoting the Islamic faith. An investigation by independent journalist Natalie Winters reveals that awards given for being a Girl Scout of the Islamic faith have been created by the National Islamic Committee on Girl Scouting. Ms. Winters notes that the National Girl Scout Organization's public posting says it approved the programs and allows their insignia on official uniforms. Ms. Winters reports that there are numerous Girl Scout troops operating out of mosques. She says these mosque-based troops are embedding Islamic values into Girl Scout programs across America. She describes programs in Sacramento, San Diego, Long Island, Brooklyn, and the Washington, D.C. and Chicago areas, plus a dozen troops in Minneapolis. Under the Girl Scouts Bronze Award, there's an All About Islam patch in which Girl Scouts can complete the five pillars of Islam, including optional fasting for older girls. There's a Hajj patch and a Hajj passport for completing a pilgrimage to Mecca. The troop at the Sacramento Mosque hosted an event for the broader Girl Scout community, which featured a hijab photo booth. There's a patch named Share Ramadan with a Friend. According to Joshua Arnold, writer for the Washington Stand, this is Muslim evangelism. He says the Girl Scouts' approval of Muslim practice seems to go far beyond any favor it ever bestowed on Christianity. A spokesman for the Girl Scouts USA told the Daily Wire, Girl Scouts is not a religious organization and does not teach religion. Indeed, Patty Garibay, founder of the Christian Girl Scout alternative American Heritage Girls, told the Daily Wire, we watched the Girl Scouts move away from their Christian roots decades ago, removing references to God wherever they could. The Girl Scouts of the USA is allowing its brand to be used not to encourage Muslim girls to adopt our norms, but to advance theirs. For Point of View, I'm Penny.

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1: My husband and I have been listening to you for a long time, writes a friend of Guidelines. Omitting the very complimentary thing she then wrote, she continued, "We have been ever evolving in our spiritual walk and find ourselves at a painful standstill, not knowing how to proceed." The letter tells the story of so many today. As the years pass by, your life gets more complex. Increasing demands are made on your diminishing time and energy. More seems to be better. Going to the bottom line, she wrote, "Every day we talk about how we can go to the next level of serving the Lord. We are being called but do not know how or which way to proceed in this matter." When you are surrounded by everyone that acts like it means something to move to a bigger house, have your kitchen redone, or win a soccer game, I acquiesce and painfully give in and follow the masses. We truly are living lives of quiet desperation. In the moments that remain on today's edition of Guidelines, ponder the following thoughts that can make a tremendous difference, ones I constantly strive to follow personally. Guideline number one, prioritize. You can't do it all. You can't have it all. You can't be all things to all people. Like it or not, you've got to decide what is important in your life. This, of course, includes the upward perspective. What is my purpose in life? Does God have something new, something different, something valuable for me to yet accomplish, which isn't going to get done with the grind and routine I have right now? Guideline number two, authenticate. This means draw the line in the dirt and step across the divide of being driven by your culture, buying things you don't need, doing things you don't want, even saying things because everybody else is saying the same thing. Being different is not always being better, but being authentic and genuine means you are in the company of the few, not the masses. Guideline three, simplify. I'm thinking of a group of middle-aged adults who got fed up with the commercialism of having more and more. They decided to pledge to each other that with the exception of food, medicine, and toiletries, they would buy nothing for 6 months. Was it a challenge? You know it was. The 6-month experience lasted a year and changed their lives. One of the books that has influenced my life is Richard Foster's Freedom of Simplicity. The media and the constant bombardment of ads have brainwashed us into living beyond our means, unhappy and frustrated, without the newest of everything. So sad. Guideline number four, purify your thought life. Take time to fast and to seek God's will for your life. Friend, it is never too late to redeem your future, whether it may be many years or a few. Wash away the acid of commercialism by touching the lives of hurting people. Give away the junk in your closet or garage and refuse to refill the same space again. Guideline 5, refocus and reconnect. If you've lost your first love, strive to regain it. Rekindle the spark that you had when you were first married, dirt poor but madly in love with each other. Walk through the woods alone. Look at the stars, meditate on God's greatness and His love for you. Determine you will no longer walk the broad path to the shopping center, but find the narrow one, the one less traveled on, which brings peace and contentment. It's not an impossible quest at all. Corrie ten Boom was right when she said, "We ought not to hold on to our possessions so tightly, because it hurts too much when God pries them out of our hands."
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1: 5 years ago, 19 Al-Qaeda terrorists hijacked 4 commercial airplanes in an attack on America. 2 planes struck the Twin Towers of the World Trade Center. A 3rd plane hit the Pentagon. A 4th crashed into Pennsylvania when passengers fought with the hijackers. Nearly 3,000 Americans were killed, including hundreds of police and firefighters. Those are the facts. But over these 2.5 decades, we have seen how skeptics have promoted various conspiracy theories about that dark day in American history. Even as the rubble was being removed from New York City, you had some people, like Gore Vidal, writing, "We still don't know by whom we were struck that infamous Tuesday, or for what reason." Now, the statements by Osama bin Laden should have been sufficient evidence of who ordered the terrorist attack and why it was done. But we've heard all sorts of theories, usually from people who tell us that they're just asking questions. Some ask, is it even possible that an airplane can bring down a building? I've never seen buildings come down like that. My question to them is, how many buildings have you seen hit by a jetliner? Another might ask, isn't there evidence that it was a missile, not an airplane, that struck the Pentagon? My question to them is, then where are all the people on American Airlines Flight 77? Perhaps the largest conspiracy theory is that the Bush administration was involved in the tragedy. But the obvious follow-up question is why no one in the administration or even on the 9/11 commission broke and told the truth. You know, 25 years later, we know what happened and why it happened, even though some still want to ask questions. I'm Kirby Anderson, and that's my point of view.
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2: Does it sometimes seem to you that well-known, famous Christians just don't have the kinds of problems you face? My name is Richard Pratt, president of Third Mill. If you think other people don't face the same kinds of problems that you face, believe me, they do. Remember Mary, the mother of Jesus? She struggled with the challenge of being a young, unmarried woman with child in her day. From the time that the angel first appeared to her, Mary knew she had to surrender herself to the will of God. When we're facing problems and disappointments, we must surrender ourselves to the will of God, just like all Christians, even the most famous, have. Remember what Mary said? I am the servant of the Lord.

Girl Scouts around the country are winning awards and earning patches for promoting the Islamic faith. An investigation by independent journalist Natalie Winters reveals that awards given for being a Girl Scout of the Islamic faith have been created by the National Islamic Committee on Girl Scouting. Ms. Winters notes that the National Girl Scout Organization's public posting says it approved the programs and allows their insignia on official uniforms. Ms. Winters reports that there are numerous Girl Scout troops operating out of mosques. She says these mosque-based troops are embedding Islamic values into Girl Scout programs across America. She describes programs in Sacramento, San Diego, Long Island, Brooklyn, and the Washington, D.C. and Chicago areas, plus a dozen troops in Minneapolis. Under the Girl Scouts Bronze Award, there's an All About Islam patch in which Girl Scouts can complete the five pillars of Islam, including optional fasting for older girls. There's a Hajj patch and a Hajj passport for completing a pilgrimage to Mecca. The troop at the Sacramento Mosque hosted an event for the broader Girl Scout community, which featured a hijab photo booth. There's a patch named Share Ramadan with a Friend. According to Joshua Arnold, writer for the Washington Stand, this is Muslim evangelism. He says the Girl Scouts' approval of Muslim practice seems to go far beyond any favor it ever bestowed on Christianity. A spokesman for the Girl Scouts USA told the Daily Wire, Girl Scouts is not a religious organization and does not teach religion. Indeed, Patty Garibay, founder of the Christian Girl Scout alternative American Heritage Girls, told the Daily Wire, we watched the Girl Scouts move away from their Christian roots decades ago, removing references to God wherever they could. The Girl Scouts of the USA is allowing its brand to be used not to encourage Muslim girls to adopt our norms, but to advance theirs. For Point of View, I'm Penna Dexter.

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1: Sexual freedom, gay rights, transgenderism. For the last few decades, these are the issues that have caused the most animosity and anger between the church and the culture. So how do we engage people in these tough subjects with unconditional love without compromising the truth? It's a tough one, isn't it? Well, that's today. Stay with me.
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0: Biblical message on how to hold on to biblical truth without losing a relationship due to the divisive topic of sexuality. In an earlier program, Aaron addressed the argument of politics with this challenge: love the person even if you disagree with the position. And if you need to revisit or get caught up on that lesson, or any message from our current series called Caring Enough to Connect, just go online to livingontheedge.org. Well, now here's Aaron with today's message. Let's talk about the hard stuff.
1: Okay, so now that we've, you know, dealt with politics, let's go to the next easy topic, which is sexuality. Now, sexuality is undoubtedly the issue that draws the most hostility from secular culture, right, towards the church. And if you're going to be actively engaging in secular culture, the topic of LGBTQ plus is unavoidable. It's tough, right? Because discussions about LGBTQ rights are emotionally charged, and they're drawing on themes of justice and equality connected to the civil rights movements of the 50s and 60s. That's what makes it so hard, right? Because you don't want to be on the wrong side of history, and anything less than total affirmation of all things LGBTQ is quickly labeled as homophobic and bigoted. And it's a big challenge. Secular workplaces celebrate Pride Month with no regard for anyone that might not agree with it. Like, it's a really tough context. And the allies, frankly, are the most vicious in their defense, right? So this is a really challenging time for Christians who hold to a traditional biblical sexual ethic. It's hard. And the thought of engaging these conversations can be terrifying and paralyzing. And so the challenge is, and what I want to begin to unpack, is how should a faithful follower of Jesus live in a Pride Month world? How do we do that? And so let's talk a little bit about some key assumptions. The first step in engaging this topic is to recognize that beneath the mask of, like, intense moral conviction, there is actually deep confusion and brokenness. At the core of the confusion today is the circular statement, love is love. Right? Now, this statement, as you know, is a banner for LGBTQ rights, and it implies that people should be free to love whoever they want, however they want. But the question, of course, is what is love? Right? And pop culture messages on love are so confused and conflicted. I mean, love is sex, love is lust, love is a feeling, love is whatever I want it to be. And the reality is that we're just confused. And we are desperate for belonging and acceptance. That's the core truth that you can hold on to, is that people are desiring belonging and acceptance, but they have no idea where to find it. Even within the LGBTQ movement itself, there's so much confusion, division, and incoherence. I mean, the lesbians and old school feminists are fighting with the transgender movement. I mean, because what are women's rights if there's no such thing as a woman? Right? And mental health care is in disarray because no longer are we seeking to align people's mental state to their physical realities or objective truth, but instead align their bodies to their psychological feelings. Right? It's a crazy, confusing time. And as we already discussed as it relates to politics, Jesus' response to the confusion was compassion. Right? That is always Jesus' response. When he saw the crowds, he had compassion on them because they were confused and helpless, like sheep without a shepherd. So like Jesus, as we engage this topic, we need to start from a place of radical love and mercy. So part of approaching this with love is approaching it with empathy, which means that we need to understand their reality properly so that we can have a better empathy. So while some of the explosive growth in those that identify as LGBTQ is just kind of just a trend. And oftentimes when people are looking for a place to connect and belong and be affirmed, they're going to identify this way. And so there's some of that for sure going on. But many people really do experience same-sex attraction. And they do experience, you know, gender dysphoria and other things that are confusing as it relates to their sexuality. And over the years, debates have raged about whether you're born gay or whether it's a choice. And the truth is that the reasons are complex and they're not the same for everyone. And then we need to make a critical distinction between temptation and sinful action. It's a really clear thing, because temptation is not a sin, but the action in thought and deed in response to the temptation is. And we know this because Hebrews 4:15 tells us that Jesus was tempted in every way, just as we are, yet he did not sin. He was tempted, but he did not sin. And so the truth is that we are all sexually broken. All of us. Each one of us, to some degree, is the product of sin of others, our own sin, and our fallen nature. And so that is why we approach this whole topic with humility, empathy, and compassion. Because we are all in that place of brokenness. And it changes the approach and the mentality that we have when we gauge people. And then we can approach it with love and action. We've talked about this in other contexts, but one of the lies of our culture is that in order to love someone, I must affirm their lifestyle and behavior. And this is one of the biggest challenges as it relates to sexuality. And as we engage this topic, particularly if we're engaging people that are hostile as it relates to this topic, this is actually the first assumption that we need to challenge. Like, we can't talk about, is homosexuality a sin or God's original design for the body? We need to talk about, can I love you without agreeing with you? That's actually the first thing that I need to talk about. You're actually going to love them even though you disagree with them. And so remember that people are longing for deep relational connection. Like, that is an assumption you need to remember is always true. And so if you can continue to be a friend and develop authentic relationships with people, you are able to show them Jesus through your actions. And that is often where it starts. And that doesn't mean compromising our theological beliefs at all. Again, remember that being in a relationship and association with someone is not synonymous with affirming their lifestyle. It's about challenging that lie that stands in the way of them meeting Jesus. That's what we're doing. So I'll give you an example of this. This is Josiah. So it's me and Serena. And Josiah, we met him at a park, and we started to talk to him. And it turned out he's kind of a pretty lonely guy, and we started to talk to him about what's going on in his life. And he told us his life story, and he had grown up in a Catholic church, really didn't mean all that much to him, went to college, walked away from it all, and ended up getting in and becoming gay. And he had just moved to Minneapolis, but he was pretty disconnected, and he had a boyfriend, but they had just broken up, and he was feeling pretty lonely. And so we just began to talk to him, and in the end, we were pretty clear from the beginning that we were Christians, but we just began to talk and develop a relationship and ask him about other stuff in his life. Like, it's not always about sexuality. They have more to him. And so he was an artist, and he was showing some of the art that he was creating and that he was working on a business. And I was like, man, that's cool. And I was like, hey, I have a little bit of business background. We should get together. Maybe I can help you with your business plan. And he was like, yeah, that'd be awesome. So we exchanged contact information. And a few weeks later, we met at a Caribou. And we looked at his business plan stuff. And we just talked about how can you do this business well? What are some things you need to be thinking about? And then I began to challenge him. And I said, hey, a couple of things that I think are really helpful when you're thinking about a business is that you've got to think about being in business is hard, and you need to find something to hold on to, an identity that can't be shaken, because you're going to come across storms, and you need to look to something that's going to hold you in the storm. And I said, for me, I find my identity in the unconditional love of God, because no matter what I do, or no matter what happens to me, I know that that unconditional love of God will never go away. That's where I put my hope. And I didn't tell him, okay, now you have to, I said, now you've got to find your thing that you're going to hold on to that circumstances can't shake. And then I said a little later, and I said, you know, the other thing is just the goal of just making as much money as possible isn't enough. Like, that's not a good enough goal. You need to find a purpose that is beyond just making money. You know, because I believe that each of us were put on this planet for a purpose. And that we are called to find that purpose and live that out. And what I was doing, and I'll talk about that here in a second, is I was challenging the narrative that there is no purpose, that there's no purpose for our bodies, and that there's no purpose of, like, trying to align ourselves to a transcendent purpose, right? So again, I was having a spiritual conversation, not a gospel conversation, and I was having a friendship conversation with the guy who had grown up in the church but had rejected it and is walking in a lifestyle in which he believes Christians are his enemy. right? So this is the kind of approach that we have to take if we're going to engage people in this community.
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1: Now, a couple other key things to understand in terms of just when you're engaging the topic, because there are some key assumptions. The key spiritual kind of apologetic assumption that you're challenging essentially is related to purpose. Because the question is there a transcendent universal purpose for sex, marriage, and our bodies? That's the question. Or are marriage and traditional sex ethics a social construct that can and perhaps should be abolished for the sake of personal happiness? Like, that's the question, essentially, that we're asking. Now, in the secular world, meaning and purpose is self-defined. So there is no transcendent designer that has imparted a particular way to live our lives. You know, in this world, you sex, which is now devoid of the consequence of procreation, thanks to contraception and abortion, is a personal source of pleasure and self-expression, governed only by the concept of mutual consent. Like, that's the only kind of thing that you've got to say within. So sex in any form or context that does no harm to others is viewed as the ultimate expression of freedom. And it's kind of this, like, liberating, unshackling of social constraints that have oppressed our true identities. Like, that's the worldview that shapes the kind of sexual ethics that we have today. And so you can't be your whole self. There's a quote I heard in this conversation: if you listen to the rules of others. It's kind of the mindset that you hear. Now, of course, sadly, the consequences of this sexual free-for-all is a completely different story, right? Loneliness, anxiety, depression are at epidemic levels, especially amongst young adults. Sexual violence has been linked to a copious amount of time viewing increasingly hardcore pornography. And sexual satisfaction is plummeting. So sexual freedom has instead led to bondage and addiction. Now, in the Christian worldview, because here's the paradigm, we don't want to talk about what you can't do. We want to present a positive view of sexuality, a positive vision for sexuality. And in the Christian worldview, we were created intentionally by God. He created our bodies, minds, and souls with a clear purpose and a way to operate them, as revealed in the Bible, that will allow us to thrive spiritually, physically, emotionally, and sexually. So God's design for sex and marriage and our body is not about control or limiting our happiness. It's about protecting us from harm and allowing us to thrive. That's why he's created his way of doing things. And this is true in other areas as well. And this is one of the ways you can kind of make this logical leap. Because the more scientists discover about the body, let's say as it relates to nutrition and exercise, the more we can align ourselves to that truth, right? Like, there's certain foods that we're learning, well, this is not really good for us, so I should stop doing that so I can live in alignment with the truth of how my body was designed to operate. And that is a truth that secular culture will buy into, by and large, right? And it's the same truth as it relates to our sexuality, because what happens is we're trying to approach someone with love, and we want to point them to Jesus, but inevitably you're going to have someone say, well, is homosexuality a sin? Do you affirm homosexuals? And dodging that question at that point is just unhelpful, right? So what do you do in that moment? Here's how I think you should handle it. First of all, I usually respond as, well, do you really want to know? And what I'm begging the question there is, do you really want to hear what I have to say, or are you just kind of looking to fight me? And even by asking that question, it makes them go, okay, no, yeah, I do really want to know what you have to say. And then the second thing I'll say is, okay, well, if you want to understand my view on sexuality, you need to see it in context. And too often we kind of just take it out of context and we don't understand where that all fits in. So if I'm going to explain it to you, let me give you the context. So the context here is that I believe that every one of us, it has incredible value because we were created by God. That He loves us and knows us, and that He created us for a purpose, and that because of that, no matter how I live my life, every person deserves to be treated with love and dignity and respect. So I'm challenging the first narrative already, right, in that. And I'm also giving a basis for human value and dignity that the secular worldview does not have, right? And then I say, and because I believe that we are created by God on purpose, that He created us, like we've talked about, to live in a certain way for our good. That His rules are not about control or limiting our freedom or fun. It's about, he's like a good dad that wants the best for us. And that when we live in alignment with that, it's how we thrive and how we are healthy. So my view on sexual ethic fits there. Now, you may not agree with it, but you understand that it doesn't mean I hate people. And it doesn't mean that I want to take away your fun, but I actually want what's best for you. And that is the basis why I believe that sexuality is intended between one man and one woman in the context of marriage. That is how it is for our good. Now, that's the context from which I can explain it. Now, they may still be offended or they may still not like it, but at least they understand the context, right? So that is my encouragement, is that that's the way you can approach that question if it comes up. Now, last thing. It's Jesus first, sexuality and behavior and discipleship second, right? The goal here is that we're introducing people to the person of Jesus, and as they get to know Jesus, then the secondary things of their behavior and their sin will be dealt with afterwards. So one of the challenges for the LGBT community and secular culture in general, especially those that grew up in the church, is they have a very legalistic view of Christianity, right? And the LGBTQ in particular believe that to become a Christian, I have to act and behave a certain way first. And that's not true, right? They don't understand God's grace and unconditional love. And what they don't understand is that submitting my sexuality to God's design is a discipleship issue based on trust that God is good, right? And which means I know Him, I trust Him, and that His ways are better than my ways. And that until I have an encounter with the living God, made possible by Jesus' death and resurrection, and I surrender my life to Him and invite the Holy Spirit to live in me, none of that will make sense. Right? It doesn't make sense to give up my sexuality unless I know a good God who I trust and who I will submit to. And so that's why they need to encounter Jesus. And so, as with anyone, the goal is not to convince them to adopt your moral framework, but to introduce them to the person of Jesus. And Jesus is the ultimate answer to the intimacy that we seek. He's the only one that will satisfy our deepest desire for belonging and acceptance. And when I experience the profound love of Jesus and understand the beauty of who He is and what He has done for me, all that the world has to offer pales in comparison. I love the song, Turn Your Eyes Upon Jesus, that says, turn your eyes upon Jesus, look full into His wonderful face, and the things of earth will grow strangely dim in the light of His glory and grace. So rather than focusing on their behavior, focus on introducing them to the person of Jesus. And surrendering their life to Jesus, they are convicted and empowered by the Holy Spirit to make Him Lord of every part of their life, including their sexuality.
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2: Thanks, Dave. Well, Aaron, you have wrapped up your series today by pressing, I think, maybe the biggest hot-button issue and conflict between the church and culture there is. This tension between, you know, loving and holding to the truth, affirming people, but at the same time not affirming moral lifestyle that contradicts what's best for people because God has made it really clear. It reminds me of just the need to be bold and winsome, to be loving. And this message really reminded me of a lady that I've read some of in the last few years that's been really powerful. She's such a sharp intellect. Her name is Dr. Rosaria Butterfield. Was a very outspoken lesbian. And she tells the story of meeting for dinner with a pastor and his wife, evangelical pastor and his wife. She knew where they stood. They knew where she stood. And literally, it sounded like a couple years, like almost every week they would have dinner and they were just friends. And it was a safe place. And she could ask all her questions and they could have disagreements. And she has this great line. So many people talk about my conversion and the change in my life, and they always want to bring up my homosexuality. Little did people know that homosexuality wasn't the big issue in my life. My sin before a holy God, that was the big issue. It was out of the bridge and the friendship and then the love and the Bible and then the truth and their life that brought her where the Spirit of God would reveal to her what she needed was a Savior, and that Savior is Jesus. That's the message of this book, isn't it, Aaron? And it's really that we need to build bridges, we need to love, we need to stand strong on the truth, but we have to do it in a winsome, loving way that accepts people where they're at, builds a relationship, opens the door to spiritual conversations, and then after that, you have a gospel conversation where we bring them to the point where they realize there's a Savior who loves them and loves us right where we are. And I just want to say, Aaron, thank you so much for sharing with the Living on the Edge family. And I'd just like to end this whole series by giving you a chance to kind of answer one question. What do you hope that people will get from listening to this series and from reading the book that we've put together?
1: 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It's been such an honor and a privilege to be able to do this with you. And my prayer is that this book and the series that we're doing together would just be a source of hope and encouragement for parents and grandparents and for pastors and youth and young adults, that this generation, while often it can be very challenging, this generation is not beyond reach.
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7: The Bible teaches that there is a visible material world and there is an invisible spiritual world. And these two coexist side by side. Knowing that there's an unseen world is a great, great resource when you're going through trouble. And we're all going to go through troubles. If you've not had any troubles lately, just settle down and hang on. There's some out there waiting just for you that have your name on them. Now, in times of trouble, you need to see an unseen world.
6: Welcome to Love Worth Finding, featuring the timeless biblical teaching of pastor and author Adrian Rogers. This month we're in a series called How to Weather the Storms of Life. As believers, we have faith in a God who rules over life's storms. In 2 Corinthians chapter 4, the Apostle Paul was facing, by all appearances, deep affliction. Yet he was a man who lived above sea level, S-E-E level. His perspective shows us how to live in faith in times of trouble. If you have your Bible, turn now to 2 Corinthians chapter 4. We'll begin in verse 17 as Adrian Rogers shares more about living above sea level.
7: Take God's word, please, and find 2 Corinthians chapter 4. I want to talk to you tonight about living above sea level, S-E-E. That is learning to live by faith or learning to see the invisible. Now, we've often heard this little motto that what you see is what you get. That's just the world's way of saying the things that are real are the things that we can touch, things we can taste, the things we can hear, the things that we can smell, handle with our five senses. But there's another very real world out there. It is the unseen world. The Apostle Paul had been going through affliction. You and I would call it deep affliction, but he called it light affliction. Now, I want you to look in verses 17 and 18. He says, "For our light affliction, which is but for a moment, worketh for us a far more exceeding and eternal weight of glory." So he's contrasting the lightness of this present affliction, the weighty glory that shall be ours. He is contrasting here pain and glory. And he's going to contrast that which can be seen and that which cannot be seen. Look in verse 18. while we

0: look not at the things which are seen, but at the things which are not seen. For the things that are seen are temporal. That means they're temporary, transitional. But the things which are not seen are eternal. So he says we are looking at things which are not seen. That sounds like double talk, but if you stay tuned, you'll understand it's not double talk. When I was a little boy, I heard a little poem that said something like this. Last night, I saw upon the stair a little man who was not there. He was not there again today. Oh, how I wish he'd go away. Now, that's the kind of double talk some think that we find right here in this passage of Scripture. But this is not double talk. Paul is not playing with words. He's talking to us about some great eternal truths that we must learn to live by if we would live the life of faith. Now, I want you to think with me about, first of all, what I'm going to call the reality of an unseen world. The reality of an unseen world. The Bible teaches that there is a visible material world, and there is an invisible spiritual world, and these two coexist side by side. Now, we would be very foolish to deny that there is an unseen spiritual world just because we cannot see it with our physical eyes. A blind man would be foolish to deny the radiant splendor of a sunset simply because he cannot see it. If you were to take my great-grandfather and bring him back to this world and tell him that this room right now is full of music and sports and drama and action and automobiles crashing and news from all over the world, he'd say, no, that's not true. That you're telling a lie. But we know that it is true. And if we took a television receiver up here and plugged it in and tuned it right, it would draw all of these images out of the air. They're here. They're in the air. Now, because we cannot see them right now just simply means that we're not tuned into them. But we know that they're here. Isn't that true? Sure, you know that's true. These things are in the air. We have a wonderful illustration of another world in this age in which we live that our great-great-grandfathers did not have. But unless you have your antenna up and tuned into station JESUS, you may not know it. You may say, well, these people, they're just conjuring up things. They're talking about things that are reality that are not reality. There is more to life than what you can touch, what you can taste, what you can smell, what you can hear. Now, here's the point. What is not seen is even more real than that which is seen. Now, go back, take your Bibles, and just fast forward a little bit to Hebrews chapter 11. Let me show you what I'm talking about. I'm saying that what is not seen is more real than what is seen. Hebrews chapter 11, and turn to it. It's worth turning to. And look with me in verse 3. Here's what the Apostle Paul says. Well, let's start in verse 1. Now, faith is the substance of things hoped for, the evidence of things not seen. Just underscore that. That is, faith is the evidence that there is an unseen world out there. For by it, that is by faith, the elders obtained a good report. Would you like to get an A on your report card? Well, pay attention. Through faith, we understand that the worlds, that is the universes, were framed, that is brought into being, by the word of God. That is, God spoke and God made something out of nothing. So that things which are seen were not made of things which do appear. Now, Moffat translates that this way, the visible is made out of the invisible. Things that are seen were first made of things that can't be seen. That is, the invisible was here before the visible. Before there was anything that you could touch or taste or hear or smell, there was the invisible Spirit of God and the Word of God that brought all of these things here. The invisible was here before the visible. Now, sometimes people try to deny the idea of God because they say it all just happened. But God made everything out of nothing. Do you believe that? I believe that. God made everything out of nothing. So the invisible world was here first. Again, let me read that scripture to you. Through faith, we understand that the worlds were framed by the Word of God, so that things which are seen were not made of things which do appear. That is, the visible is made out of the invisible. Now, not only was the invisible world here first, but the invisible world will be here last. It's going to outlast the visible world. As a matter of fact, the scripture that we just read to you, 2 Corinthians chapter 4 and verse 18, Paul says, "While we look not at the things which are seen, but the things which are not seen. For the things which are seen are what? Temporal." It is temporal. It deals with time. It is passing away. Everything around you is changing, winding down, and decaying. It is temporary. What is more real, therefore? That which is passing away or that which can never pass away? What I'm trying to say, the things that are not seen are eternal. Now, the unseen world is more real than the seen world because the unseen world was here first and the unseen world is here last. And if you're living for the things that are seen, you're in for a big disappointment. I want to tell you that. Now, we've talked to you about the reality of this unseen world. How do we know it is there? Because God Himself says that it is there. We'd be foolish to deny it. But now let me talk to you not only about the reality of it, but the resources of it. What good does it do for us to know that there's an unseen world? Well, there are great vital resources that are wrapped up in the unseen world that can be ours, and I'm going to tell you how to tap into those resources right out of the Word of God in a moment. But let's just see what kind of a resource knowing that there is an unseen world can be to me and to you. In the first place, knowing that there's an unseen world is a great, great resource when you're going through trouble. And we're all going to go through troubles. If you've not had any troubles lately, just settle down and hang on. There's some out there waiting just for you that have your name on them. And being a Christian does not make you immune. As a matter of fact, let's just back up all the way to verse 3. But if our gospel be hid, it is hid to them that are lost. Now, lost people cannot understand spiritual things because they don't have the spiritual antenna and receiver to receive station J-E-S-U-S, in whom the God of this world, notice that word God is spelled with a little G, that is Satan, who is the God of this world, not Almighty God, the God of this world, spelled with a little G, in whom the God of this world hath blinded the minds of them which believe not, lest the light of the glorious gospel of Christ, who is the image of God, should shine unto them. Now these people are blind. How are they blind? Not blind physically, but they're blind spiritually. Who is the blinder? Satan, the god of this world. He has blinded the minds of them which believe not. Why? Because he doesn't want the light of the glorious gospel of Jesus Christ, who is the image of God, to shine unto them. Then the Apostle Paul says, "For we preach not ourselves, but Christ Jesus the Lord, and ourselves your servants for Jesus' sake." Well, Paul, if you preach Jesus, God's going to bless you and the world's going to be good to you. You won't have any problems. Well, just hold on and see if that is true. He says, "For God, who commanded the light to shine out of darkness, hath shined in our hearts to give the light of the knowledge of the glory of God in the face of Jesus Christ. But we have this treasure, that is the glory of God, in earthen vessels, in clay pots, that the excellency of the power may be of God and not of us." We are like a clay pot. And the only thing that makes us worthwhile or anything good about me, you, or any other person on the face of this earth is Jesus Christ, the treasure that is in the clay pot. And then Paul describes the difficulty that he got in. He said, "We're troubled on every side, but not distressed. We are perplexed, but not in despair. We are persecuted, but not forsaken. Cast down, but not destroyed." What he's saying is, I've been knocked down, but I haven't been knocked out. I keep getting up, always bearing about in the body, that is my body, this clay pot, the dying of the Lord Jesus, that the life of Jesus also might be made manifest in our bodies. Now, what Paul is saying is, listen, It's not me they're after, it's Jesus. I simply have Jesus on the inside of this clay pot. And the reason they keep striking the pot, the reason that they keep after this earthen vessel is because there is a treasure in this earthen vessel. And rather than treasuring the treasure, they detest the treasure, and so they're after me. But he says, when I endure these blows, I only endure the blows for Jesus who took the blows for me. I bear about in my body the dying of the Lord Jesus because he died for me. And when I react with love, when I react with wisdom, when I react with courage and gentleness, what do they see? When the clay pot is broken, they see Jesus Christ shining out. They see the treasure when that vessel is broken. So he says, always bearing about in the body, that is my body, the dying of the Lord Jesus, that the life also of Jesus might be made manifest in our body. People will see Jesus in you when you react to trouble, heartache, sorrow, and pain like a Christian ought to. And notice what he says in verse 11. For we which live are always delivered unto death for Jesus' sake, that the life also of Jesus might be made manifest in our mortal flesh. So then death worketh in us, but life in you. That is, he's saying, the more I die to myself, the more I'm willing to bear suffering for the Lord Jesus, the more his life radiates out of me. And he goes on to say, we having the same spirit of faith, according as it is written, I have believed, and therefore have I spoken. We also believe, and therefore speak, knowing that he which raised up the Lord Jesus shall raise up us also by Jesus and present us with you. He says, listen, I believe what I believe, and therefore I say what I say. I may die, they may kill me, but I know that I know that the God who raised up Jesus is going to raise me up also, and he's going to raise you up also, and together we're going to meet the Lord. So he goes on to say why he suffers. He says, for all things are for your sakes, that the abundant grace might through the thanksgiving of many redound to the glory of God. And then he says, for the which cause we faint not. He's just saying, I don't quit. For though our outward man perish, though they beat on this clay pot, though our outward man perish, yet the inward man is renewed day by day. Well, Paul, how do you do that? What keeps you ticking? What keeps you going? How do you suffer like this? How were you pickled in the Mediterranean? How were you beat with a lictor's lash? How were you stoned and left for dead? How were you fasting and starving in prison? How, Paul, did you do this? Well, he tells you in verse 17, for our light affliction, which is but for a moment, worketh for us a far more exceeding and eternal weight of glory, while we look not at the things which are seen, but at the things which are not seen. Now, when you get into trouble, and especially when you get into trouble for standing up for the Lord Jesus Christ, you had better look into another world. You had better fix your eyes upon the things that cannot be seen. Because when you do this, God is going to give you supernatural strength. You will be marching to the tune of a different drummer. Now, Paul was perplexed. He didn't understand it all. He said, we're perplexed, we're distressed. Just because it didn't make sense to Paul didn't mean it didn't make sense. And just because it doesn't make sense now doesn't mean it won't make sense later on. The Apostle Paul says, I don't understand it, but I look at the things which are not seen. And the Greek word there, to look, literally means he fixed his gaze. He looked steadfastly at things which other people cannot see. Now that's what the Apostle Paul was doing here. In times of trouble, you need to see an unseen world. Now not only in time of trouble, but when you're afraid, you need to see an unseen world. Go back, if you will, to 2 Kings with me for just a moment. And chapter 6. Open your Bibles to it. 2 Kings chapter 6, and I'm going to begin reading here in verse 8 in just a moment. Now what happened is this, that Elisha is the man of God, and he is a prophet of God. He has a servant, but like any man of God, like the Apostle Paul, and like any man, woman, boy, or girl who tries to live for Jesus, he got into trouble. I've told you before that Jesus didn't come to get us out of trouble, but to get into trouble with us. And so here's this man of God, he's in trouble. And verse 8, Then the king of Syria warred against Israel and took counsel with his servants, saying, In such and such a place shall be my camp. And the man of God sent unto the king of Israel, saying, Beware that thou pass not such a place, for thither the Syrians are come down. And the king of Israel sent to the place which the man of God told him and warned him of, and saved himself there not once nor twice. Therefore the heart of the king of Syria was sore troubled for this thing, and he called his servants and said unto them, Will ye not show me which of us is for the king of Israel? That is, there's a spy in the camp somewhere. He didn't know that the prophet, the man of God, had been warning the king of Israel. And one of his servants said, None, my lord, O king, but Elisha, the prophet that is in Israel, telleth the king of Israel the words that thou speakest in thy bedchamber. You talk about a leak. There was one here, because Elisha was tuned into heaven to an unseen world. So he said, Go and spy where he is, that I may send and fetch him. That is, I'm going to put him under arrest. And it was told him, saying, Behold, he is in Dothan. Therefore sent he thither horses and chariots and a great host. Now here's one little preacher out there, and he's sending a whole army after him. And they came by night and compassed the city about. Now they want this man of God, and so they have cordoned around the city with horses and chariots and soldiers. And when the servant of the man of God was risen early and gone forth, behold, an host compassed the city, both with horses and chariots. And his servant said unto him, Alas, my master, how shall we do? Plain English, we're in a mess. What are we going to do? And he answered, Fear not, for they that be with us are more than they that be with them. And Elisha prayed and said, Lord, I pray thee, open his eyes that he may see. And the Lord opened the eyes of the young man, not his physical eyes, but his spiritual eyes. And he saw, and behold, the mountain was full of horses and chariots of fire round about Elisha. Now, the enemy had his soldiers. God had his soldiers. And the point that I want to make is this, that when you're afraid, and when the devil intimidates you and blusters against you, you need to understand that the angel of the Lord encamps round about those that fear him. And what we need to do when we're afraid is to say, Lord, open my eyes. Help me to see, Lord, that you are with me. So many times we're in danger and may not even know it. So many times God may send an angel escort to pick us up, to take us and take care of us. One time I was in serious danger. I mean very serious danger. And that danger passed. I was in physical danger. And I went to the Word of God and it said, you will not die but live. And you will bear testimony of me. And God just took that word right off the page and gave it to me. But the strange thing was that several days after that I received three letters. One from down in Mississippi, one from in Georgia, and one from another place right here. They said, Adrian, were you in difficulty? Were you in trouble? God laid on my heart that I should pray for you. And what a blessing it was to get these letters. I said, I don't understand it, but God told me to pray specially for you. Such a blessing to know that the angel of the Lord encamps round about those that fear him. God is a good God. He protects his own. And if we could only see in time of trouble, if we could just say, Lord, show me the things that are eternal. If we in times of fear and persecution could say, Lord, open my eyes to see the angels that encamp round about me that are protecting me. And nobody can get to you. No thing can get to you except it come through God's angels first. If God allows it, He will allow it for your good and for His glory.
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8: Cattle futures finish higher while grains and cotton close lower. I'm Kerry Martin with Closing Markets on the Texas Farm Bureau Radio Network. Cattle futures ended the week on an up note on Friday. We closed strongly higher in both live and feeder cattle. October live cattle up $1.85 to finish at $219.67. The December up $2.62, closing at $222.22. Feeder cattle strongly higher. October feeders up $4.95 at $332.50. November feeder cattle up $5.40, $328.17. Cash fed cattle market slow going throughout the week. As of Friday afternoon, we didn't have much to report. We'll have to wait till Monday morning to see what happened late Friday and over the weekend. Boxed beef prices mixed, with choice down $2.41, $375.96, select up $1.61, $353.67. Over in the grain markets, corn closed lower despite a WASDE report that came out Friday morning that was neutral to bullish for corn. Traders didn't seem to pay any attention to that, with December corn down 3.5, 5.30 and a quarter. March corn down 3.75, 5.45 and a half. The WASDE report mostly neutral for wheat, but the situation with Russia, Ukraine, and the Black Sea grain exports continues to lend volatility to the market. December Kansas City wheat dropped 20.25. Quarter, closing at 7.98 and a half. December Chicago wheat down 17 cents, 7.25 and a quarter. Cotton saw a mostly neutral to bullish report, but again, traders didn't pay much attention to that. We ended up closing sharply lower, with December new crop cotton down 216 points, 86.06. In the energy markets, October natural gas unchanged at 283. October West Texas crude down 201 at $100.47 a barrel. I'm Kerry Martin on the Texas Farm Bureau Radio Network.
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11: The prices are going even higher. I'm Danny Moffitt on the Texas Farm Bureau Radio Network. Gasoline and diesel prices are once again heading higher. As of today, diesel prices have set a new record high in the state of Texas. Statewide, it's now $5.66 a gallon. It's up 8 cents a gallon since yesterday on average. It's up 20 cents a gallon since last week. The average price for regular gas, also statewide, is now up at $3.84 a gallon. Earlier this week, West Texas crude hit some of the highest prices since last May. It topped out at $102 per barrel on Wednesday. It's trading at $99.50 earlier today. Brent crude, which sets the price standard, that's $104.94. That was from earlier this afternoon. It's off of a $107 high yesterday. On this 25th anniversary of the 9/11 terrorist attacks, President Bush appeared at ceremonies in the U.S. earlier today in New York City, along with Bill Clinton, Barack Obama, Joe Biden, and Vice President Vance at a ceremony today in New York City. President Trump appeared at the ceremonies at the Pentagon. The George Bush Library in Dallas has special remembrance ceremonies going on that will be for this 25th anniversary today. That museum is free and open today between 9 and 5. That's their normal Monday through Saturday hours. They're open Sundays noon to 5. It looks like the U.S. is on track for record crude oil production for this year. That growth has been concentrated in the Texas Permian Basin and the waters in the Gulf. The U.S. Energy Information Administration says U.S. oil production will be averaging about 13.8 million barrels a day. That breaks the previous record of 13.7 from last year. Most of that growth is concentrated in the Permian Basin and in the Gulf. The Permian Basin will average 6.8 million barrels a day this year. That's up 3% more than last year. And with the higher crude prices, there's also been more drilling and production growth this year. West Texas intermediate prices have risen to an average of $84 a barrel through August, although they're trading much higher this week. AT&T has some follow-up information released about that major internet issue that they had in Dallas and other areas during the Labor Day weekend. They say it involved an attempted cable theft that caused those outages. They also had outages reported in Houston, Austin, and San Antonio on Monday. I'm Danny Moffitt on the Texas Farm Bureau Radio Network.

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In Matthew chapter 8, verse 20, Jesus Christ is referring to himself when he says, "The foxes have holes and the birds of the air have nests, but the Son of Man hath not his head." And he refers to himself as the Son of Man. Truly in the Bible, he is both the Son of Man and the Son of God. The question is, are these titles ambiguous? Are they confusing? Do they create doubt as to his true identity? Or do these designations have enough significance to warrant the use of both of them in the Bible? I mean, should he be called the Son of Man? Should he be called the Son of God? Is there something significant about that? Well, when you look in the Bible and you look up the phrase Son of Man, you look in the Bible and you look up the phrase Son of God, you know, you find some very interesting things. So I'll just walk you through the study that I did, and you would find the same thing if you did it yourself. Son of Man is found several times in the Bible. For instance, in the Old Testament, in Numbers chapter 23, in Numbers chapter 23, in verse 19, the Bible says, "God is not a man that he should lie, neither the Son of Man, that he should repent. Hath he said, and shall not he do it? Or hath he spoken, and shall not he make it good?" Now, in the case here of the reference to man and Son of Man in the same verse, this is not denying later that Jesus Christ is the Son of Man. Here, the reference that is being given, or in the prophecy by Balaam, is that God is not like you and me. He's not a man, or he's not the Son of Man. And therefore he doesn't lie, and he doesn't have the need to repent, not of this promise that he made to Israel. So Son of Man here simply means a descendant, listen, a descendant of another man. That kind of man would be prone to lie, or that kind of man would be prone to repent. So there, Son of Man is just a reference to men in general. Many places in the Bible where you find this. Job chapter 25. Job chapter 25, and look at verse 6. Job 25, 6. How much less man, that is a worm, and the Son of Man, which is a worm. See the connection of the two? Man and Son of Man in the same verse? That is an oft-repeated use of man and Son of Man in the Old Testament. Many other places where the word man and the phrase Son of Man occur together are similar to Job 25:6. We'll give you one more, Psalm 8:4. Psalm 8:4. "What is man that thou art mindful of him?" There's the reference to man. "What is man that thou art mindful of him? And the Son of Man that thou visitest him?" Always when you see that, it's just a reference to men in general, except in the one place that I found, could be others, but in Psalm 80, Psalm 80 and verse 17, it's a reference to Jesus Christ. Psalm 80, verse 17, "Let thy hand be upon the man of thy right hand, upon the Son of Man, whom thou madest strong for thyself." And these are references right there, to reference, a prophetic reference to the Lord Jesus Christ, who does show up as a man. So there we see Son of Man, often in the Old Testament for sure, refers to men in general. Son of Man, that reference also is used as a designation for Ezekiel. It's amazing how many times Ezekiel is called Son of Man. I'll give you one of the references, and you can look up all the other ones if you would like. Ezekiel chapter 2, look at verse 1. "He said unto me," this is the Lord, "He said unto me, Son of Man, stand upon thy feet, and I will speak unto thee." Now, Ezekiel had just seen the appearance of the Lord on his throne over this these cherubs and over this these wheels and these eyes and all of that. In all of the other references in Ezekiel, as the Son of Man, like used here, he said unto me, "Son of Man, stand upon thy feet," and he's addressing him, capital S, Son of Man.
You know what? Those references connect Ezekiel to prophecy. Listen, particularly the prophecies concerning the second coming of the Lord Jesus Christ. So I know you don't really read this about other prophets, but you do about Ezekiel. But Ezekiel's the one that has all these visions of the terrible things that happen in the tribulation and all these visions of God showing up like you're going to see him at the second coming. Now turn to Matthew chapter 24, and we'll just look at a few of the references to the second coming of the Lord Jesus Christ, and notice the designation is the same, Son of Man. Matthew chapter 24, look at verse 27. For as the lightning cometh out of the east and shineth even unto the west, so shall also the coming of the Son of Man be. Matthew chapter 24, verse 30, and then shall appear the sign of the Son of Man in heaven, and then shall all the tribes of the earth mourn, and they shall see the Son of Man coming in the clouds of heaven with power and great glory. Again, the reference to the Son of Man. Verse 37, as the days of Noah were, so shall also the coming of the Son of Man be. Another reference, Matthew 27, verse 44, therefore be ye also ready, for in such an hour as ye think not, the Son of Man cometh. And you'll see it again in other references. I've got Matthew 26, 64 marked in the notes, but there are others. And they all have to do with the second coming of the Lord Jesus Christ. And so Ezekiel is particularly referred to as the Son of Man here because of all of those connections to Jesus. Now, there are a couple of more references. Daniel chapter 7, Daniel chapter 7, verse 13. In Daniel chapter 7, verse 13, we see this reference to the Son of Man, and again, it's going to have to do with the second coming of the Lord Jesus Christ. If you read, you see in Daniel chapter 7, the thrones are cast down in verse 9. A fiery stream is issued and came forth in verse 10, matching 2 Thessalonians chapter 1, verses 7 through 9. Verse 13, I saw in the night visions, and behold, one like the Son of Man come with the clouds of heaven and came to the Ancient of Days, and they brought him near before him. That's a reference to Jesus Christ. Same thing in Daniel chapter 8 and verse 17. So he came near where I stood, and when he came, I was afraid and fell upon my face. But he said unto me, understand, O Son of Man, speaking to Daniel, calling him, O Son of Man, really just as a descendant of men, but watch what he says, for at the time of the end shall be the vision. It's referring to something that's going to happen again, the coming of the Lord Jesus Christ. First of all, Son of Man is a reference to men in general, but then secondly, and very importantly, a reference to Ezekiel in connection with the second coming and once to Daniel in connection with the time of the end. And then, for the purposes of our study, we find Son of Man as a reference to Jesus Christ. Now listen, the Jewish Messiah. Jesus Christ, the Jewish Messiah. Matthew chapter 8, verse 20. When Jesus Christ referred to himself as the Son of Man, that's the way he commonly referred to himself. You see, in the Bible, the phrase Son of Man is used 83 times in the New Testament, and 80 of those times you find the phrase Son of Man in the Gospels, and they're always a reference to Jesus Christ. Now, you also find Son of Man one time in Acts chapter 7, verse 56, and two times in the book of Revelation, once in Revelation 1:13, once in Revelation 14:14. Now, what are these? Well, let's look at them. In Acts chapter 7, verse 56, this is Stephen after he has preached that great sermon. He looks up, and you know what he sees? He sees Jesus Christ. Acts chapter 7, verse 56, he said, behold, I see the heavens open, and the Son of Man standing on the right hand of God. Well, now, wait a minute. You've read the Bible,
presumably, you've certainly heard what I'm going to tell you, that Jesus Christ is seated at the right hand of God, but when Stephen saw him, he was standing at the right hand of God. Clearly, Jesus was ready to return. You say, why then? He would have if Israel had accepted the preaching of Stephen, and if Israel would have accepted Jesus Christ as their Messiah, but they turned him down. They stoned Stephen. Take a seat. We're going to the Gentiles. That's right. And in Acts chapter 8, you see this great, great problem with the Jews being scattered who were saved. Acts chapter 9, Saul gets saved. Acts chapter 10, Gentiles. So that's what's going on. Son of Man is clearly a reference to Jesus Christ as the Messiah of Israel. Now, the references in Revelation are obviously, and you can go look them up, references to the time of the end and the impending return of Jesus Christ. As a matter of fact, you see him on a cloud in Revelation 14:14. So this designation, Son of Man, in reference to Jesus Christ, is a Jewish connotation and relates Jesus to Abraham and David by natural descent. And Jews need to know that. Matthew 1:1. Matthew 1:1. I mean, after all, salvation is of the Jews. Jesus said, I have not come but for the lost sheep of the house of Israel. Paul said, I'm not ashamed of the gospel of Christ, for it is the power of God unto salvation to everyone that believeth, to the Jew first, and also to the Greek. Matthew 1:1, the book of the generation of Jesus Christ, the son of David, the son of Abraham. Absolutely vitally important to the relationship that Jesus Christ has with Israel as their Messiah. Now notice, when Jesus Christ is being questioned by the Pharisees, the Herodians and the Sadducees, before his crucifixion, when they're trying to get a sound bite, like they're doing with the politicians today, to get a sound bite to use against him at his trial, you know what Jesus Christ, he fades every question perfectly by answering it straight up honestly, and they cannot entrap him. So then Jesus Christ asked them a question in Matthew 22, verse 41, and the question is stated in verse 42, saying, what think you of Christ? Whose son is he? Whose son is he? Now he's asking Jewish Pharisees who don't even believe him. Whose son is Christ? They say unto him, the son of David. Jesus Christ has to be the Son of Man to have an earthly descent that comes from Abraham and David in order to be identified as the Jewish Messiah, as Christ, the Son of the living God. There you go. That's the Son of Man. Now, he's also referred to in the Bible as the Son of God. Son of God. And it would surprise you, I believe, to find where you see him first referred to as the Son of God. Son of God refers to Jesus Christ as seen by Nebuchadnezzar. Turn to Daniel chapter 3. Daniel chapter 3. And look at verse 25. Daniel chapter 3, verse 25. I'm going right to the heart of the matter. Certainly you know about Shadrach, Meshach, and Abednego in the burning fiery furnace. So he answered and said, this is Nebuchadnezzar speaking, I see four men loose, walking in the midst of the fire, and they have no hurt, and the form of the fourth is like the Son of God. You know what? Nebuchadnezzar saw a pre-incarnate appearance of Jesus Christ in the fiery furnace. You say, what does that mean, pre-incarnate? It means before Jesus Christ was born in the flesh. A pre-incarnate appearance of Jesus Christ in the fiery furnace. You say, well, how would he have known about him? From Daniel? Of course. From Daniel. You know, Daniel is the great interpreter of dreams by God's grace. He's also the man of visions. And after all, you know, he's also a great man of Scripture. And by this time, look at Psalm 2. Look at Psalm 2. There is already a prophecy about God having a son. Psalm 2, verse 7. I will declare the decree. The Lord hath said unto me, thou art my son.
This day have I begotten thee. Psalm 2:7. You say, well, that's stretching a little bit. Not really. Turn with me to Proverbs chapter 30. You'd be surprised to know that, you know, but Jesus Christ, when he was in the earth, he said, I thank thee, O God, that thou hast not, thank thee, O Father, that thou hast not revealed this unto the wise and prudent, but unto babes. So in Proverbs chapter 30, you've got a prophecy here written by Agur. And you know what he says? I'm brutish. I'm more brutish than any man. I have not the understanding of a man. I neither learn wisdom nor have the knowledge of the holy. And then look at these questions he asks in Proverbs chapter 30, verse 4. Who hath ascended up into heaven or descended? Now that is a really powerful question from somebody coming from somebody who says, I'm more brutish than any man. I neither learn wisdom nor have the knowledge of the holy. Who hath gathered the wind in his fists? He knew that there was somebody in control of the universe. Who hath bound the waters in a garment? Who hath established all the ends of the earth? He knew there was a creator. He knew it. Watch this. What is his name, and what is his son's name, if thou canst tell? Now, I'm telling you something. If that old guy right there who said, I don't have any wisdom, I didn't learn the knowledge of the holy, just a brutish man, could have that revealed to him by God Almighty, don't you know with Nebuchadnezzar being in the constant counsel of Daniel would know when he saw the Son of God that he was the Son of God? Of course. The Son of God refers to Jesus Christ as seen by Nebuchadnezzar, but he also refers to Jesus Christ as prophesied by Gabriel when Gabriel comes to reveal to Mary that she is going to have a baby as a virgin. Luke chapter 1. Luke chapter 1 verse 35, Gabriel verse 26 comes to give Mary the prophecy. And look at verse 35. Mary, in verse 34, is concerned how this baby is going to be born. She said, how shall this be, seeing I know not a man? She's a virgin. Verse 35, the angel answered and said unto her, the Holy Ghost shall come upon thee, and the power of the Highest shall overshadow thee. Therefore also that holy thing which shall be born of thee shall be called the Son of God. So Gabriel confessed that Mary's firstborn son would be the Son of God. Why? Because he is the descendant of God Almighty, as God would be his father, literally. You know, the interesting thing, the Pharisees didn't pick up on this, but the devils did. In Matthew chapter 4, verses 3 and 6, you know, the devil knew. When he sees Jesus Christ out there in the wilderness, been fasting 40 days and 40 nights, he comes up to him and he says in Matthew 4, 3, if thou be the Son of God, he knew, command that these stones be made bread. Verse 6, if thou be the Son of God, cast thyself down. He knew. He knew. Look at Matthew chapter 8, verse 29. He absolutely knew, and they knew, those devils knew exactly who he was. In Matthew 8, 29, this is just one place where you see it written. There are other places in the New Testament. These devils cry out, and these men that are possessed, and when they cry out, they say this, what have we to do with thee, Jesus, thou Son of God? Art thou come hither to torment us before the time? So Son of God refers to Jesus Christ as seen by Nebuchadnezzar, as prophesied by Gabriel, as known by devils, and also as believed by the disciples and others. You know, in Matthew chapter 14, by that time, the disciples that are with the Lord Jesus Christ still trying to figure out who this man is. Well, when he rescues Peter and quiets the terrible storm that they're in, and the wind ceases, the disciples say in Matthew chapter 14, verse 33, then they that were in the ship came and worshipped him, saying, of a truth, thou art the Son of God. I mean, even the centurion and some of those others that were there at the crucifixion of the Lord Jesus Christ, when they saw all the stuff that happened concerning his death and the earth quaking and all that other stuff, the Bible says in Matthew 27:54, when the centurion and they that were with him watching Jesus saw the earthquake and those things that were done, they feared greatly, saying, truly this was the Son of God.
You see, that designation, the Son of God, is a designation or a confession by all of these that Jesus Christ is not just some earthly being, but he is a literal descendant of God Almighty. The devils knew it. Gabriel knew it and prophesied it. Nebuchadnezzar knew it and saw him. The disciples believed it, and so did the centurion, some of the other ones that are there with him at the crucifixion of the Lord Jesus Christ. Listen, even Jesus Christ himself professed that he was the Son of God. Now, not very often. Most commonly, he refers to himself as the Son of Man because he's dealing with Jews, and they're struggling with the fact that he's the Messiah. You know, he was already accused by the Pharisees of being a devil, so he didn't just want to come out being the Son of God all the time where these guys are confused about who he really is. He is the Messiah. But he did not deny that he was the Son of God, but in cases, professed that he was the Son of God. Look in John chapter 9. John chapter 9 is where he heals that blind man that is born blind from his birth. And in John chapter 9 and verse 35, Jesus heard that they had cast him out, and when he had found him, he said unto him, watch it, dost thou believe on the Son of God? And the blind man answered and said, who is he, Lord, that I might believe on him? And Jesus said unto him, thou hast both seen him, and it is he that talketh with thee. Jesus Christ revealed himself to that blind man as the Son of God. Look in John chapter 5. In John chapter 5, he's talking to the Pharisees. In John chapter 5, verse 17, he says, my Father worketh hereto, and I work. Therefore the Jews sought the more to kill him, because he had not only broken the Sabbath, but said that God was his Father, making himself equal with God. Right there, when he says, my Father worketh hereto, and I work, he is professing that he is the Son of God. One more time, John chapter 10, John chapter 10, look at verse 36. He's raising a question. He says this, listen, say ye of him whom the Father hath sanctified and sent into the world, thou blasphemest, because I said, I am the Son of God? But he did say it. He did say it, and then he's questioning them whether they should blaspheme him because he said it. Professed by Jesus Christ. Son of God refers to Jesus Christ also as, and this is very important, Son of God refers to Jesus as revealed to the church. In other words, Nebuchadnezzar saw him, prophesied by Gabriel, known by the devils, believed by the disciples, professed by Jesus, but, this is very important for you and me, he is revealed to the church as the Son of God. We'll look at one reference. You just read Paul's writings, and everywhere that he refers to Jesus Christ, when he's talking to him about being a son, he always refers to him as the Son of God. Romans chapter 1, verse 3, concerning his Son Jesus Christ, our Lord, which was made of the seed of David according to the flesh, there's your Son of Man, and, verse 4, declared to be the Son of God with power according to the Spirit of holiness by the resurrection from the dead. So when Jesus rose from the dead, it was declared that, hey, this is the Son of God. Look what he did. So Romans chapter 1, verses 3 and 4 show the humanity and the deity of the Lord Jesus Christ. But you know something? When you read Paul's writings, Paul never referred to Jesus as the Son of Man. You know why? Because the Son of Man is a Jewish designation, and Son of God is a designation that ties him to the church. That's primarily Jesus' work with us. So let's draw out one more step. Son of Man is a Jewish designation and primarily concerns Jesus' work in the kingdom of heaven, the earthly, literal, visible,

0: the 2:5, there's one God and one mediator between God and men, the man Christ Jesus. He's the only one who can fulfill that role. Why? Because he's all man and all God. Now, one fellow said that if the Bible had simply called Jesus God, the Son, then it would have removed all doubt as to his deity. But you know something? The truth is that nothing would change. Because all who believe that Jesus is God believe that from the Bible the way that it's written. And all who don't believe that Jesus is God wouldn't believe it if it were spelled out for them any differently anyway. I mean, you can't make it any clearer than 1 John 5:20 and 1 Timothy 3:16. You can't. Great is the mystery of godliness. God was manifest in the flesh. You can't make it any clearer than that. And if God did make it any clearer than that, you know what they would do? They would just revise the words to obscure his identity like they've done in the modern Bibles and like they did to 1 Timothy 3:16. This is Jesus Christ, 1 John 5:20 says. This is the true God and eternal life. You know what? He is God. And the thing you need to do is believe him, trust him, and receive him as your Savior. Amen. Amen.
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1: 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We call it Good News Friday because we love catching up on a lot of the good news you may have missed over the last couple of weeks or so. 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I always keep the intro on Friday short because we want as much good news as possible. David, what's the first piece of good news today?
2: I'm going to look at a story from Grand Canyon University. By the way, do you guys know how large that Christian college is, that Christian university?
1: I know they go back and forth with Liberty over who's the largest. Like, it changes there, but they're around 100,000 online students. I don't know how many in person.
2: Well, they've got 141,000 students registered for this coming semester.
1: Wow.
2: So that is massive. Their online program, but also in person. But the good news is they have announced that they are starting a law school at Grand Canyon University. It's a law school they have started, and they say to integrate the Christian worldview throughout all the curriculum. And they want that because they said you cannot understand Western civilization if you do not understand Christianity. And that is so right. If you don't read like the Lockes and the Montesquieus and the Blackstones and all these guys that are philosophers, I mean, they're all Christians. How can you look at the guys who built Western civilization? And Western civilization goes back 1,000 years, not just 300 years ago where I was citing the guys the founding fathers used. But you go back to so many of the thinkers, whether it was St. Thomas Aquinas or whatever else, all the stuff that was used to build Western civilization in Europe and bring it to America came through the Christian filter. It came through the biblical filter. And so this is really, really, really fun news that you're going to have a university of this size with this kind of what I want to say, I want to say popularity or outreach, and I say that because to get 141,000 students, you got to have some degree of people liking you and wanting to be part of you. So the fact that they're doing a law school and the fact that it will be to teach the influences of Western civilization, particularly Christianity, this is so good for the coming generations. As you know, it's going to take these guys 10, 12 years, maybe before they have a huge impact on things. But some of these guys are going to end up running for legislature. They're going to be staff legislature. They're going to get into doing legal work. They're going to do legislative work. This is really good stuff for the future. And this is a really good pipeline to have it coming through Grand Canyon University.
1: Yeah, great school. In fact, we often stay there for the leadership congress that we do in Arizona. So great campus, great, amazing that they're going to have a law school. That's very, very good news. And now we're over to Tim for his first piece of good news. Tim?
3: Well, guys, this is one that I think, at least for my algorithm feed on my social media, this was all over it just a week ago, maybe. This is the title of this. It actually was I saw it first as a post either on, I don't know, Instagram, X, something. But the title of this says, Secretary of War Pete Hegseth just personally gave upgraded valor awards to U.S. Marines who were downgraded by the Biden administration after they ran into danger in the 2021 Abbey Gate bombings. Now, guys, mind-boggling to me that the Biden administration would not have given them the proper awards relative to what they had endured, because it might have made the Biden administration look bad, right? This could be like one of those things after Benghazi, and you have Democrats trying to sweep stuff under the rug and not give full acknowledgement of what happened, because that shows their own culpability and their negligence and dereliction of duty and whatever else you might want to throw on that. It certainly seems like this is the case. The good news is that, and there's a video that shows Pete Hegseth actually giving these significantly upgraded valor awards to the U.S. Marines who were there. So to me, the first thing I want to highlight in good news, the first thing on top of my stack, is that we actually have a commander of the military, the Secretary of War, who is actually appreciating the troops for who they are and what they do, not just giving out awards.

0: because, you know, it's the YMCA Kids League and everybody gets an award. No, he actually has prioritized the accomplishments of individuals, the meritocracy, what they're achieving. And in this case, actually going back and cleaning up some of what the Biden administration had done to not properly appreciate and honor the people that had to endure ultimately the incredibly dumb and poor decisions that happened under the Biden administration. So really good news that we have an administration, a president, a secretary of war who supports the military, active duty, and veterans. And this is just one more case of it. So really quick one, but first piece of good news for me. I am very grateful that the military service men and women are actually following leaders who appreciate them and honor their sacrifices.
1: Man, and you hear it from them all the time. Every time I talk to somebody that's in the military or former military, they are so thrilled with the direction and the leadership of President Trump and Secretary Hegseth. Just phenomenal. Okay, David, back to you, man. What's next?
2: Well, this one deals with some more reforms and changes happening within the immigration system. This is a term, I'm going to throw out a term I've heard before. I could not define it for you. I could not tell you what it means, but it involves a lot of immigrants that are in the United States. But it's called temporary protected status. Can you guys tell me what that is or why it exists or how it operates?
0: Well, I think that what I've seen, temporary protected status is given to individuals that are more or less seeking asylum in America. There's been some issue identified with the country formerly where their residence was. And so they are given a temporary protective status with the understanding that once the issue is resolved in the nation where they were seeking asylum from, they can return to that nation. That's my understanding, although I could be wrong. Rick, you might have some correction and clarification on that.
1: I thought it was just we want what America has, so we're going to make up some stuff so that we can. No, I'm kidding. I think the legit reason is exactly what Tim said.
2: Tim, you start mentioning Biden administration, he starts talking like he's part of the Biden administration with comments like that.
0: Well, we're going to have to keep him away from the edge of the stage. I don't want him to fall off, and he's wandering a little bit. It's a concern, but we're going to watch him.
2: So it's interesting, Tim, you're on it, except interestingly, the article they've come out with, the State Department is saying, hey, this is not for asylum, and that's a word they don't want used with it, apparently, but it is a temporary protected status, and they say that you can come here for 6, 12, or 18 months. If it lasts longer than that, it has to be extended by the government, but it's because your country has experienced armed conflict, a big environmental disaster, or something extraordinary that is only temporary, and you can come here temporarily, and when that extraordinary danger is passed, you can go back. And so that would be earthquakes and devastating hurricanes and things that wipe out. And so what has happened is the administration now has ended the temporary protected status for 15 different nations. The 15 nations are Haiti, Syria, Yemen, Afghanistan, Cameroon, Nepal, Honduras, Nicaragua, Venezuela, South Sudan, Burma, Somalia, and Ethiopia. Now, those, I can't tell you the disaster I would point to in most of those nations that have opened the door for them to be here by the millions. But let me just kind of point out some of the things that this administration is focusing on. A lot of the people who are here from Somalia came here after receiving approval in September of 1991. So we're talking 35 years on temporary status because there was a revolution in 1991 and they never went home after the revolution in 1991. Or we can take Haiti. In 2010, Haiti had an earthquake. They've recovered several times. They have actually had plenty more disasters since then, but you still have people here since 2010. After an earthquake, and there was a 7.8 magnitude earthquake in Nepal.
1: And just to be clear, David, when we say they've had disasters, we include their own government is a disaster.
2: Yeah, right. That's right. They're part of that disaster is self-inflicted. That's for sure.
1: That's right.
2: Yeah, so Nepal had a 7.8 magnitude in 2015. Tim, you may not remember. Do you remember ever hearing Hurricane Mitch? anything about Hurricane Mitch, probably before you were cognizant of stuff like that.
0: Is that before Mitch McConnell got sick and has disappeared? Is that hurricane. What his name was?
2: Rick, you might have a shot at Hurricane Mitch. Do you remember Hurricane Mitch?
1: I do not. No. That was Haiti? Or that was somewhere
2: else? It was 1998, and it ravaged Honduras and Nicaragua. And so since 1998, they've been here on temporary protection. This is just unbelievable to me how anybody that's in a government agency that has specificity of what that status means, 6, 12, or 18 months, and it's till that disaster is gone, and Hurricane Mitch, they've recovered decades ago, they recovered from that. It just boggles my mind the way that bureaucrats can read this stuff, unless you are that Marxist mentality that you want no borders and you want to destroy all national identity. You want to destroy the uniqueness of America. This is a great way to do it. But the good news is that for 15 different nations now, their temporary status of decades is now over, and they've got to follow the law. They were brought here under a specific law. They've got to follow that law. I just love to see that finally we're getting back to actually reading the documents and reading the laws under which these things operate. If we don't like the result, change the law. But don't just ignore the law because you have a different agenda. So I think this is really good news.
1: I just can't believe, David, that you would define temporary, be so narrow-minded as to define temporary as less than, it can't be 100 years. Like, I thought temporary could be, I'm kidding. I mean, could temporary actually decades? And it's so frustrating because we know better. We know what that does to our country. And it's not that we don't love people, and that's the other thing people would say about this. Oh, well, you just don't love people because shouldn't you just let those people stay here and enjoy America? Well, then let's just let everyone everywhere in the world come enjoy America, and then no one will enjoy America because it won't be enjoyable anymore.
0: But guys, in the world where we can't define what a woman is, certainly they can't define what temporary means either. So
2: that's right.
0: Surprise on this. But by the way, like deeper cut here, this is why it matters that we live in a society rooted and grounded in biblical truth, because that is the basis and standards of truth, of absolutes. If there is no truth, if there is no Bible, if there is no God and no Jesus, then everything becomes subjective. And that's where you have some of these messes. So it is a reflection of the secularization of culture in many ways. I know it's downstream, but if there is no objective truth, then we can't define a woman. And we can't define temporary. So it is a reflection that we have lost that foundation that needs to be restored first and foremost. But yeah, not super surprising that people have struggled, but good news that we are able to open a dictionary and once again properly define what temporary means and remove people that are not here temporarily.
1: Good news, guys. Okay, quick break. We'll be right back. We've got more good news for you folks when we return. 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
1: 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Thanks for staying with us on this Good News Friday. And Tim's up with the next piece of good news.
0: Guys, this one, the headline says Trump signs order creating new space academy akin to West Point. Its location will be determined. I have so many thoughts and emotions on this. Growing up, there was a movie, and this is like probably going to be lost on most people. If somebody was in a homeschool family or like really sheltered in the 80s, 90s. There's a movie called Space Camp. I don't even remember what it was about. I just remember the title. I remember having to watch it at some point. I mean, Rick, maybe for you, this is more of like Star Wars growing up, you know, explore space. But the idea that there's Space Academy is amazing and hilarious to me at the same time, especially when Trump's like, hey, we're going to make this akin to West Point. This is like going to be the elite of the elite. It's awesome. Okay, a lot of article left, Dad, but I'm going to yield to you because I see you want to interject something.
2: I've got a suggestion for Trump. He's looking for a place for space camp. We have lots of space in West Texas. There's nothing out there. The Big Bend area is a space camp waiting to happen. They can have all the space they want out there. There's tons of space there. And that may not be the space he's talking about.
0: Well, this is in conjunction with NASA, so it would not surprise me if it does show up in Texas or somewhere where there is a NASA connection. So a couple of backgrounds on this. Again, Trump saying this, he wants this to be akin to like the United States Military Academy in West Point. The U.S. Space Academy will be for students looking to enter the U.S. Space Force, a new branch of the military Trump created during his first term. The president will also serve NASA and the civilian space flight industry. So lots of space related things. When Trump also is making this motion, part of what happened as well, and this article is from, I guess, the beginning of, no, it would be this weekend is when this article came out. So very recently, President Trump had the crew, the NASA crew that had just had that space Artemis II, that had that space flight. And after signing the executive order, he presented the Vaunted Award, which is the first given to Neil Armstrong in 1978. He gave it to all four members of the Artemis II crew.
2: Hey, Tim, by the way, there was a piece of good news that happened weeks ago. We didn't cover it, but it's worth covering now. You mentioned the Artemis crew. And you remember on that space trip, we had a good news piece where that the leader of that crew, the black man, what was his name? Anyway, he read from the scriptures in space, kind of like Borman did back on Apollo 8. And he read from the scriptures, and it's interesting, there was an atheist on that crew, and a couple months ago, he ended up becoming a Christian. He said as a result of the reading that happened on the Artemis, he heard the scriptures, he listened to it, he'd been thinking about it, thinking about the guys he was with, and he came to Christ as a result. So you mentioned Artemis, gives me a chance to throw in an extra piece of good news there.
0: Yeah, it's a really cool story. Dad, the four astronauts that were involved was NASA astronaut Reid Wiseman, mission commander. The NASA astronaut Victor Glover was the pilot. NASA astronaut Christina Koch, a mission specialist. And then Canadian Space Agency astronaut Jeremy Hansen, also a mission specialist. Those were the four people involved. All of them got the Vaunted Award. Again, first given to Neil Armstrong in 1978. Trump gave it to them. And what's interesting, Trump in his comment said that they traveled further than any human has ever traveled. And when he said it, I thought, I wonder if that's really true. And apparently it is absolutely true. And I think I remember having heard this or read this at the time. What is crazy, I never would have guessed how many miles they went from Earth, which it is further than any humans have traveled before. How many miles, guys, do you think they went from Earth? Now, just maybe like perspective, it's a couple thousand miles from East Coast to West Coast. So how many miles did they travel from Earth? What's your guess?
2: So do you mean the round trip mileage or the mileage to the furthest part out that they went?
0: Well, this is the way it's phrased. Their trajectory took them as far as blank amount of miles.
2: Okay.
0: So the trajectory, how far did they go?
2: 73 million miles to the sun. So
0: they didn't go that far.
2: That's right. I don't know. Maybe 2 million? 2.5 million?
0: You are so ambitious, sir. We might need to do a quick look up how many miles to the moon, because it's not quite that far to the moon. Rick, what are your thoughts?
1: I was going to guess it was a little bit further than going to Little Rock from Fredericksburg. So
2: since the Arkansas boy.
1: 500 miles or something. So,
0: but you know, if you hit traffic in Dallas, it feels like
1: you're going to the moon. That's right. Okay, so let's see. If that seemed ambitious, I'm gonna say 500,000 miles.
0: Okay, so let me help both of you out. It's been a while since you did your eighth grade whatever science where you talk about the moon.
2: Earth science. That was earth science, yeah.
0: So to the moon, the closest point is 225,623 miles. The dark side, the far side of the moon, is 252,088 miles. So they go further than the dark side, the furthest part of the moon. But no, they did not go 500,000. They went 252,756 miles. So over a quarter of a million for sure. But it is the furthest any humans have ever gone.
1: No, wait, Tim. Tim, I round trip, they went 500. So I was right. It was just round trip. They were I'm just kidding.
0: I do want to point out, Trump says that this mission, what Artemis is doing, is a stepping stone. Artemis 3 is scheduled for 2027. It's going to involve a series of challenging tests in Earth's orbit. Artemis 4 is slated for 2028, and it's expected to send astronauts to the lunar South Pole for the first time. And I got to be honest, guys, when I was reading this and I saw a lunar South Pole, I was like, wait a second. Is there a like lunar surface on the South Pole? I think I misread that and misunderstood. But to the South Pole lunar, I'm assuming that's like the south side of the moon, I think is what that means. The Artemis program's overall goal is to establish a long-term human presence on the moon and eventually send astronauts to Mars. President Trump, in his comments, said that he is trying to restore what has been lost because so many presidents did not prioritize and emphasize the value of kind of the American spirit, that we are people that want to explore the unknown and et cetera, et cetera. And he wants to restore that. Great article, but guys, just on a high level, there is now a new space academy that is coming. He signed the executive order. And then number two, there's more of these Artemis missions scheduled. And part of the schedule, 2028, they're working to land on lunar South Pole for the first time. And then a future objective is actually sending astronauts to Mars, which is just incredible. And good news that we have leaders that are ambitious and want to do these kinds of things again. So this is exciting to me.
1: I know, David, you were joking about the space thing in West Texas, but I think since Elon Musk created a city in Texas, what's it called? Space, I'm blanking on it, but it's basically like Space Station or something like that down in, it's kind of close to the border. But I think that'd be a great place for all of these things and space camp and all that to happen. So anyways, but all right, go ahead, David. Sorry, man. You got I've taken up your time for our last piece of good news.
2: There are parts of West Texas that would probably make you feel like you're on the moon with nothing growing out there and lots of desert and open stuff, kind of desolate like that. But that's, neither here nor there. I love West Texas, by the way. Love riding horses out there. It's great. My piece of good news comes from Florida, actually, and it is something that no other state has done to this point in time. Now, it deals with welfare and welfare benefits. So there are welfare benefits, there's federal welfare, there's state welfare, all these things to assist people who need help. There is the what's called temporary assistance for needy families. I wonder if temporary assistance means the same thing that temporary immigration status means, decades and decades and decades. I don't know. But it says right. Temporary assistance for needy families. There's temporary cash assistance, stuff like that. And what happened is DeSantis in Florida said, hey, here's some things we're no longer going to let you use your welfare benefits for. Now, this kind of blows my mind that we were allowing this to be used for welfare benefits, but here's six things he banned. Psychic and fortune-telling services. So, wait a minute, you're using your welfare money for psychic and fortune-telling services or tattoos, spa services, tanning, and other luxury services. So, you're using your welfare money to get tattoos and go to spas or pornography, makes sense, or you're using your welfare money to buy drugs and alcohol, which, that speaks for itself, or using your welfare money for tobacco and vaping products, or using your welfare money to get tickets to Disney World and other places So they've said no more on entertainment tickets, theme park admission, video games, anything else. So those are the new six things you can't use your welfare money for. And this is the only state in the United States that has stopped welfare money from being used for those purposes. He's the first one to do this. I'm going, oh, my goodness.
0: Well, Dad, let me point out that this is something that we probably will bring up at our legislators' conference this fall. This is one of the things that we often do is try to introduce legislators to other pieces of legislation. Actually, I know many that listen to our program. So if you're listening, just know at our legislators' conference this fall, we're probably talking about this topic. If you can't afford food, you can't afford housing, but you can't afford to go get a massage, you can afford to go to Disney, you might have kind of misappropriated some of those funds. You might need some Dave Ramsey help more than you need the welfare help, apparently. But it's great that Florida's doing this. Dad, again, just quick throw in. This is definitely something we will advocate for many other states to follow suit on. But it's great that Florida's going that direction.
2: Yeah, it just blows my mind that people would, I don't know, we've never needed bandits before because I don't think we ever thought it'd be used in this way before. But this has now become kind of a career job path, is taking government money and finding ways to get government money and enjoy your lifestyle. And so with temporary being used here with welfare and temporary being used with immigration status, maybe we're recovering what both of those words actually mean, and words do have meaning. So even that in itself is good news.
1: Yeah, I mean, just more good leadership from Ron DeSantis in Florida as well, right? I mean, he's only got a few months left. I bet we have a few more good news items from Florida before he's done with being governor in Florida. Anyway, everybody have a great weekend. We'll have more Wobblers for you next week. But be sure and share the program with your friends and family. And don't forget to check it out on your favorite podcast app. You've been listening to The Wobblers Show.

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1: Hi, my name is Lisa Carvajal, and I'm proud to say I'm 57 years old and a first-time homebuyer. I used to think that it was something I couldn't achieve. I learned otherwise in talking with Michelle. She is a good friend of mine and also my trusted real estate agent. Seeing her success, she would share with me on social media, personally. I already knew she was a good person, just the way she conducts herself as a friend. I knew her heart already, and so that made me feel more comfortable to trust her. She held my hand the whole way, that I didn't have to feel any question was dumb. She'd been asked that same question, you know, 1,000 times. She answered it 1,001. I would always recommend her because whether or not you do buy from her, she's going to value your time because she values her time. She is professional. She's very knowledgeable. I want to say concise, but that's not quite the right word. But she won't beat around the bush, and she'll tell you how it is, but in a very professional way. Instead of making you wonder and try to figure it out, and she's very upfront. And honesty, that goes a very long way when you're spending money.
0: Whether you're looking to buy or sell, call Michelle Sanchez with RE/MAX Elite at 361-442-4176.
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4: 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I know what that's like. I've gone through several wilderness seasons over the years where nothing seemed to be going as planned. At times, it felt like God was distant. Some mornings, it took everything within me just to get up, pray, seek the Lord, and put one foot in front of the other. But I kept pressing on, and looking back, I can see that those seasons strengthened my faith and deepened my walk with God. In Matthew 4, Jesus was led by the Holy Spirit into the wilderness, where he fasted for 40 days. At his weakest physically, the devil came to tempt him. 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
6: The idea of him rising to prominence so that his entire family bows down in recognition of just how wonderful he is a prospect that Joseph is welcoming with open arms. He has to tell everyone about it. You see, Joseph has visions of grandeur for himself. You see this?
7: Welcome to Living Hope with Pastor Philip Miller. I'm Pastor Larry McCarthy, and we're so glad you've joined us for this series called Identity Traps. Now, Pastor Philip, we're talking about Joseph in the book of Genesis today. Most people think about dreams they have in their sleep, but this guy has a dream embedded in his heart, doesn't he?
8: Yeah. So it's interesting in the story of Joseph, which I think many of us are at least broadly familiar with. You know, these prophetic dreams that Joseph has where his father, his mother, his brothers, they're bowing down before him. We know where that story is going. God's going to bring all kinds of goodness into Joseph's life and then through him to redeem his family. But he's also crowing really loudly to everyone about these dreams, which gives us an insight that these dreams are not just God's promises on his life. They're also something he's really excited about. And as we think about identity traps and the way that we tend to build our identity, get those deep identity needs for significance, security, and satisfaction, how we tend to look to people, power, or possessions rather than God as orphans instead of living as children of God the way we were intended. What Joseph's doing really is he's seeking significance through people. It's the people bowing down, recognizing him. That's going to help him know who he really is. And Joseph's story is not just a beautiful story of how God used him to bring healing and salvation to his people. It's also a journey of his own transformation as he's learning to actually find his identity in something more durable than the significance he's trying to get through people. He's going to learn to find his true significance in God alone.
7: Oh, this is so practical. Now, beloved, stay tuned after the message because Pastor Philip is going to help us see how to avoid this trap. But now, let's go to the pulpit of the Moody Church for part one of the sermon, Joseph, Seeking Significance Through People.
8: Well, welcome back to Identity Traps. We're in this new series where we're looking at nine ways we lose ourselves and how Jesus makes us whole. We're talking about identity. We all have a sense of identity, a sense of self, who we are, what makes us unique, how we fit into life. And it turns out that the most meaningful kinds of identity always provide three fundamental needs for who we are. We need to have significance. We need to know that we matter. We need security. We need to feel safe, that we belong. We need satisfaction, a sense of fulfillment in life. And God made each and every one of us to find our deep identity needs for security, significance, satisfaction in him. That's who we're created for. To find significance as his beloved children. To find security through his loving protection and loyalty. To find satisfaction in his good pleasure. But because of humanity's sin and our own sin, we find ourselves estranged from God. And instead of being able to find these deep needs met in God, we turn to other things. And we look for security, significance, and satisfaction in people or power or possessions. And basically what we're doing is we're turning from the Creator to the creation. We're looking to everything other than God to find our deep identities met. We're living like orphans. And then Jesus comes, came on a rescue mission for humanity. He comes, he lives a perfect life in our place. He draws deeply on his identity as the beloved Son of God. He goes to the cross to bear all of our sin and all of our shame and all of our broken identities, and rises again to offer us a whole new identity in him, an identity as a son or daughter of God, so that by grace, through faith in Christ, we can have a new identity in him, children of God. But that identity as a child of God isn't something we just automatically step into. No, it takes effort, it takes work. We are to put on the new man, as Paul says. We are to work out the salvation that God is working in us, as Paul says. We are to walk by the Spirit, who is reminding us who we are so that we can increasingly act like ourselves. Friends, following Jesus basically comes down to this: learning to live out our new identity in Christ. That's what following Jesus is all about. But it's difficult, isn't it? Because we have habits, heart habits. We have learned over time to live like orphans. We've lived so long in that way that this new identity as a child of God takes some intentionality. It takes some practice. We have to unlearn our orphan-hearted habits and embrace the new resources that are available to us in Jesus, in the gospel, and live like a child. So in this series, what we're doing is we're walking through 9 different identity traps. Those 3 core needs met with 3 different strategies. And we're looking at 9 different Bible characters, each who pick a certain identity strategy and then learn to live as children of God. And our prayer is that as we look at each one of these lives, that we will resonate with one or two of these stories and say, wow, that's me. That's how I'm shaped. That's how I'm bent. And then watching their transformation hopefully will help us understand how we can step into the transformation that the Holy Spirit wants to do in our lives by the power of the gospel. Make sense? That's our plan. Now today we're going to look at our first identity trap. We're going to look at Joseph's identity trap, which is seeking significance through people. Seeking significance through people. Joseph was the great-grandson of Abraham in the Old Testament. So this is like 4,000 years ago, give or take. His story is amazing, not just because through him God brought salvation to the people of Israel, but because in this story we're going to see God is doing a deeply transforming work in Joseph's life and identity. And we get a front row seat to it today. So let's lean in. We're going to see Joseph's dream, Joseph's nightmare, and Joseph's awakening. Okay? There's your outline for this morning: his dream, his nightmare, and his awakening. We have 20 chapters to cover. You may need to go cancel those lunch plans right now. So let's pray and we'll jump in. Heavenly Father, we thank you that you understand us, that you made us for yourself, and that our deep identity needs you get. You understand. You know how hard it is to live in a broken world, and you are wooing us to yourself. Help us to follow these little breadcrumb trails home so that we might live like children of God and no longer like orphans. We pray this in the beautiful name of Jesus, who makes all this possible. Amen. Amen. So first of all, Joseph's dream. Joseph begins life in what cannot be described in any other way than total family dysfunction. Jacob, Joseph's dad, who is also known as Israel, God renames him, Jacob and Israel. He has 2 wives, Rachel and Leah. This is pretty normal in a polygamous society of the day, very messed up, but he has 2 wives, Rachel and Leah. Rachel is his favorite. You know, you got to have a favorite wife, right? But she's barren. She's not able to give any children, and that was a big deal in those days. Leah, on the other hand, is unloved, but she has lots of babies. So there you go. Rachel feels slighted and forgotten. She's loved, but she can't have children. She prays fervently to God for a child. Genesis 30, verses 22 to 24. Then God remembered Rachel. She conceived and bore a son and said, God has taken away my reproach. And she called his name Joseph. So this is when Joseph is born. He's the firstborn of Rachel, the favorite wife of Jacob. 6 to 8 years later, we're not exactly sure on the details, but it's something in that ballpark,
6: Rachel bears another son named Benjamin and tragically dies giving birth to him. So now you have of Jacob slash Israel, both names, he has 12 sons in all between Leah and Rachel and their servants. Again, very messed up. But of all of the 12 boys, Joseph and Benjamin have the special place in Jacob's heart. And most of all, Joseph, the firstborn son of his favorite wife, Rachel. The favored son of the favored wife. Okay? Super messed up. Right? Don't follow this example. Genesis 37, 3 and 4. Now Israel loved Joseph more than any other of his sons because he was the son of his old age. And he made him a robe of many colors. And when his brothers saw that their father loved him more than all his brothers, they hated him and could not speak peacefully to him. So this is just a recipe for disaster, isn't it? It's a mess. Now, let's skip forward a little bit. The following events take place when Joseph is 17. Genesis 37, verses 5 through 8. Now, Joseph had a dream, and when he told it to his brothers, they hated him even more. He said to them, "Hear this dream that I have dreamed. Behold, we were binding sheaves of like grain in the fields. We were binding sheaves in the field, and behold, my sheaf arose and stood upright. And behold, your sheaves gathered around it and bowed down to my sheaf." His brother said to him, "Are you indeed to reign over us? Are you indeed to rule over us?" So they hated him even more for his dreams and for his words. Now, it's one thing to have a dream like this and to like quietly reflect on it and go, "Huh, God, I wonder what you're going to do. Just keep it to yourself," right? Maybe talk to your dad about it in private. No. That's not what he does. He feels the need to say it out loud to the people who already are jealous that he's daddy's special little boy, okay? This is not the wisest choice on Joseph's part. And then he does it again. Verses 9 through 11. Then he dreamed another dream and told it to his brothers and said, "Behold, I've dreamed another dream, because it went so well the last time I told you about a dream. Behold, I've dreamed another dream. Behold, the sun, the moon, the 11 stars were bowing down to me." But when he told it to his father and his brothers, his father rebuked him and said, "What is this dream that you've dreamed? Shall I and your mother and your

0: brothers, indeed come and bow ourselves to the ground before you? And his brothers were jealous of him. But his father kept the saying in mind. So this dream goes even further. Not only do the brothers bow down, and this is Benjamin, right, his own full brother, and then all of his other half-brothers, right, the other 10 of them, they're all bowing down to Joseph. But now we have the parents, right, Jacob, and remember, Rachel's dead, so this is Leah. This is Leah now bowing down to the boy who isn't hers, okay? Once again, Joseph feels the need to say this out loud, right? Tell him all about his dreams. Because, and this is really important, this is a dream not just about what God will do. It certainly is that. It's also a dream that Joseph is excited about. He's excited about this. The idea of him rising to prominence so that his entire family bows down in recognition of just how wonderful he is a prospect that Joseph is welcoming with open arms. He has to tell everyone about it. You see, Joseph has visions of grandeur for himself. You see this? Joseph's identity is built around gaining significance through people. He wants to be great. He wants to be recognized as such, especially by his family. That's his dream. That's his orphan-hearted identity strategy for life. He's going to get significance through the recognition of other people. You see that? That's his plan. That's his dream. Now, let's talk about his nightmare. His nightmare. Now, think with me for a moment. If your dream is to build an identity around gaining significance through the recognition of other people, if that's your strategy for life, what would be your greatest fear? Think, what's your greatest fear? Rejection? Betrayal? Abandonment? Being dishonored? Being utterly forgotten? Right? Watch what happens. Genesis 37, 19 to 20. They, the brothers, said to one another, "Here comes that dreamer. Come now, let's kill him and throw him into one of the pits. Then we will say that a fierce animal has devoured him, and we will see what becomes of his dreams." Well, that escalated quickly. Reuben, the oldest son of Leah, tries to intervene. He says, "Don't kill him, just throw him in a pit. I'll come back and rescue him later," he thinks to himself. Genesis 37, 26 to 28. Then Judah, this is Leah's third son, said to his brothers, "What profit is it if we kill our brother and conceal his blood?" Keyword, profit. "Come, let's sell him to the Ishmaelites and not let our hands be upon him, for he is our brother, our own flesh." And his brothers listened to him. Then Midianite traders passed by, and they drew Joseph up and lifted him out of the pit. And they sold him to the Ishmaelites for 20 shekels of silver. And they took Joseph to Egypt. Skip down to verse 31. Then they took Joseph's robe and slaughtered a goat and dipped the robe in the blood and brought it to their father and said, "This we found. Please identify whether it's your son's robe or not." And he identified it and said, "It is my son's robe. A fierce animal has devoured him. Joseph is without doubt torn to pieces." And then Jacob tore his garments and put sackcloth on his loins and mourned for his son for many days. Now down in Egypt, Joseph is sold as a slave to a man named Potiphar, to be a household servant. Genesis 39 verse 2 says, "And the Lord was with Joseph, and he became a successful man, and he was in the house of his Egyptian master." Eventually, Potiphar made Joseph his head servant and gave him management of his entire estate. And it seems like Joseph is finally getting back on his feet here when Potiphar's wife decides that he's attractive and she wants him, and Joseph doesn't want to betray his master, and so he ran away. but she snagged his cloak as he ran. And to cover her tracks, she tells her husband that he had tried to force himself on her, and here's the cloak as evidence. And once again, Joseph is betrayed, this time by Potiphar, who throws him in prison without even asking a question.
1: This is Living Hope with Pastor Philip Miller. I'm Pastor Larry McCarthy, and we're so glad you're joining us today as we discuss the trap of seeking significance through other people. Now, Pastor Miller, things aren't looking too good for Joseph here, but a lot of us can struggle with this trap of looking for significance through people. Maybe you could help us diagnose. How do we know if we're falling into the same trap?
0: Yeah, so it's a very easy trap to fall into. I think most of us growing up in life, you know, there's significant people in our life, our parents, grandparents, teachers, coaches, bosses, heroes in life, colleagues, people we're trying to fit in with. And so it's very easy to kind of get into this relationship with other people where we say, okay, well, who do I need to be to fit in with the group or with the people who really matter to me? You know, their smile, their approval, their opinion, their applause, their respect, their acceptance, their recognition. If those people notice who I am, value me for who I am, then I'll be somebody, you know? And so we can kind of orient our whole lives around that without even almost thinking about it. It's just sort of a natural drift. And I think a lot of us kind of wake up in the universe and this just naturally happens. We want to please people. We want to be accepted. We want to fit into this world and belong and all of these things. So I think it's just a normal thing that we tend to do. And of course, because we wake up in the universe estranged from the God we were meant to call Father, we're kind of orphans in the universe because of the sin of our first parents. That's why we're estranged from God. And then, of course, we agree with them and their sin when we sin and rebel and keep God at arm's length. And so that orphan-hearted disposition just sort of crops up naturally in this way. We tend to look for significance through people. It's real natural.
1: So everybody's vulnerable here. And you're right. I think everybody does it to an extent. And there's a compliment implied in it sometimes. But how do we keep from falling into this kind of trap? I think that's where we need to guide.
0: Well, I think one of the things we have to realize is that we're in this relationship where we're looking to people. If I think, well, I've got to get in with that group, or when that group's happy with me, or when those people are happy with me, then I stand a little taller. Then I'm a little more, I feel better about myself. I feel like I have a sense of worth and contribution, like all those things. At some level, that's good. You just need that, right? But it becomes a kind of idolatry when we live for the approval of people. You know, the Bible talks about living for the fear of man versus the fear of God. And I think what we can end up in is a really unhealthy relationship with other people where we allow them way too much say in who we are. And so when they're happy, we're flying high. When they're not happy or they're critical or they're giving us negative feedback or whatever, we just collapse and we don't even know who we are if we're not getting their approval. And that kind of oscillation in identity where we're going way high with praise and we're falling apart with criticism. When you live for acceptance, you'll die by rejection, right? And that just shows you the false security. It's just not there. You need something more durable than that. And this is the beauty of the gospel, right? That in Jesus Christ, we've been reconciled to God. We're adopted as his children. That means we're sons and daughters of the King. It means that we're children of God, and we can't lose that. We don't have to perform to get it. We don't have to strive for it. It's been gifted to us by grace. We have this beautiful identity in Christ that is the smile of heaven rests upon us, right? We've been accepted in the Beloved, and we're welcomed and crowned with glory and destined for all of this revelation as the sons and daughters of God that we really are. So if that's true, then we really actually have resources in the gospel to live not as orphans anymore that have to fend for themselves and scrap around to get significance through the relationships we have with other people, but we've got something more durable, a significance that comes from God himself. And that gives you a durability, a ballast in the ship, if you will, that keeps you going when the waves come and try to pitch you up high and over flatter you and compliment you or try to take you down with criticism. It just gives you an even keel to go through life. And that's a better identity.
1: No, I hope you found this to be really practical today. Seeking significance through others can become an idol. It'll cause you to compromise on your principles and integrity. And at the end of the day, beloved, we just want to rely on our significance from God and God alone. And beloved, before we close, let's take a moment to just reflect and remember. Today marks 25 years since the September 11th attacks. We remember the 2,977 lives we lost. And we pray still for the families who carry that grief and for the first responders and so many others who bore the fallout of that day. It reminds us we live in a world that is not the way it's meant to be, a world of loss and heartache, but we're not without hope. There is coming a day when God will make all things right, and even now, only the gospel of Jesus offers peace and comfort and reconciliation that nothing in the world can offer. Whether death comes suddenly or after long years, those who belong to Christ can grieve, but we grieve with hope. 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Next time, we'll talk about how finding our significance through people will always fail us. 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
8: 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So that discount phone cord really cost me almost $80 and an eye roll. 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
7: It's not just money, it's time. God has better ways for us to spend both.

0: crowds ventured into the desert to hear him preach. So what was the big attraction? Alistair Begg investigates that today on Truth for Life as we study Mark chapter 1.
1: Well, here we have his arrival in verse 4. We move from our first point, the promise of the messenger, to the arrival of the messenger. And so John came, verse 4. Baptizing in the desert region and preaching a baptism of repentance for the forgiveness of sins. Now, I would encourage you to read the comparative treatments of John, as you find them in Matthew and Luke, and also in the Gospel of John. And when you put the pieces together, because remember, the Gospels are a bit like newspaper reporters. They all report similar material. Sometimes they all report the exact same stuff, but they report it from their own vantage point and from their own perspective. But what you discover, without question, is that the arrival of this messenger was the arrival of a strange man. He was a strange man. He had a very interesting beginning. The details of his birth you can read in Luke chapter 1, verse 41 and following. He had a very strange beginning, but he was pretty strange by this point in his life. It's not usual for people to be identified by their clothes and their diet. Maybe the Old Testament prophets, but I can't think of many in the New Testament whose lifestyle is described for us in this way, and therefore it must be of note. And verse 6 we're told that he wore clothing made of camel's hair with a leather belt round his waist. Now, this is a kind of prophetic look that he had, if you like. People would have said, why are you dressing up like that? Do you think you're one of the Old Testament prophets? And he said, maybe. Because in one sense, he was. He was like the last of the Old Testament prophets. He bridged the gap over the intertestamental period and now stood at the end of the line and the beginning of the line before the one that he announced was to appear. He's not only a strange man, but he's in a strange place. And so John came, notice verse 4, baptizing in the desert region. The desert region. If you're going to start something, why wouldn't you start where the crowds are? Would make sense, wouldn't it? Why not go to the temple area? There are lots of people in the temple area. No, he goes to a desert region. One commentator describes it as a hot, uninhabitable depression. For the Jordan Valley started at a certain height below sea level and went down actually about 1,100 feet. And somewhere down in that Jordan Valley was where he had set up camp and where he was engaging in his ministry. In other words, when you think about the location, you say to yourself, no one will ever go there to hear him. I mean, shouldn't he be in a nice suburban location, visible from the freeway, with good access and plenty of parking? I mean, that's the only way you could get it going, isn't it? If he had any sense at all, if he is a forerunner, if he's an announcer, why wouldn't he go where there are people to announce to? What a strange place for such a strange man. And yet what we discover is that if numbers are anything to go by, he was the most successful preacher of his generation. In verse 5, we're told, and that even allowing for hyperbole, this is a dramatic statement. The whole Judean countryside and all the people of Jerusalem went out to him. They were all going. The word was going around. Hey, let's go down into that hot, uninhabitable depression. Why? Because John the Baptist is down there. Who's he? Well, he wears this outfit, man. You got to see it. And I think you should come. I'm going down. I've been down a few times, and I've invited a number of people to come. You should have been there the last time we were down, because some of the Pharisees came down. Boy, did he give them a ticking off. Really? Oh, yeah. You won't believe it. He actually looked at some of them and he said, hey, you brood of vipers, who warned you to come down here and flee from the coming wrath? Wow. He said that? Yeah. Why? I don't know. I guess he doesn't like religious formalism. I guess he doesn't like hucksters. I guess he doesn't like the exploitation of religion. Well, there's some wisdom in that. But how was he with other people?

0: Oh, he was nice with other people. But the religious folks, he doesn't have a lot of time for them. I think you should come down. Oh, well, I will come down then. I'll come with you sometime. Certainly. And they go down, and what did they discover? That not only are the people coming in droves, but they're actually paying attention to what he's saying. And one after another is going down into the Jordan and is being baptized by John. They're going down, and they're actually responding to his message. Now, what he was doing was essentially this. He was calling the people to return to God. Calling them to return to God, calling them to get ready to welcome Messiah's reign. He was calling them to turn their backs on their selfishness and on their sin. And he was calling them to bear testimony to their willingness to do so by being baptized. He was clear that what was happening in the baptism was not efficacious. It simply pointed to that which would be accomplished in the work of the Messiah. But nevertheless, it was an important step. And so, as he continues to preach, and as he continues to urge them, he's absolutely straightforward. And so, in moving to our third point, let us just say that the strangeness of it all does not account for his impact. It's not as if we can explain this away in terms of there was a freak show in the desert, and people went down and they were excited about it for a little while. No, the effectiveness of the forerunning preparatory ministry of this character, John, can be found elsewhere. Where? Well, let me suggest to you, thirdly, in the message of the messenger. Or if you like, in the very characteristics of the way in which that message was conveyed by the messenger. Point number one. We have the promise of a messenger. Isaiah prophesied it all those years before. John does not jump out of nowhere. He is in fulfillment of the promises of God. Number two, his arrival is clear and straightforward. No one can mistake what he's saying. Religious people are offended by him, and others are encouraged by him. And what was he saying? Notice in verse 7. After me will come one more powerful than I, the thongs of whose sandals I'm not worthy to stoop down and untie. I will baptize you with water, but he will baptize you with the Holy Spirit. In other words, he knows his place. It's important to know your place, isn't it? If you've ever been a best man, I hope you remember to be the best man. You're not the groom. People are not really too interested in you. Don't turn it into the best man show. In fact, that's just a little word of caution to any of you who are about to be a best man for the first time. Let me warn you against thinking that this is your great moment to shine. Let everybody know how good you are with your jokes and all the stories you're able to tell. We're not remotely interested. We came to see the bride mainly and a little bit of the groom. But you're not even in the game. So I suggest you say as little as possible and get out as fast as you can. That's just for me, do with that what you choose. But anyway, I say that because John himself picks up that very picture in describing himself. He said, you know, I am not here as the groom. I am here as the best man. In fact, I am here and I have significance in fulfilling the promises of God, but the one who comes after me is the significant one. I, says John, can only take you so far. But he will provide the very cleansing that is pictured in this baptism for repentance. The water that I am dealing with as you are plunged down into it is a symbol. The Holy Spirit who will be poured out upon you is the reality. And as he does this, nobody would be in any doubt concerning the integrity of John. His ministry was marked by integrity. It was marked by humility. By humility. When a little delegation was sent to him, John records, to inquire as to who he was, they came to him, and he did not fail to confess when they asked him who he was, but he confessed freely, I am not the Christ. No, I know that you're looking for the Messiah, but I am not the Messiah. Well, then they asked him, then who are you? Are you Elijah? Because the thought of Elijah being resurrected and reappearing was part of their thinking. No, he says, I'm not Elijah. Well, they said, well, then are you the prophet? Not a prophet, but the prophet. And he answered, no. And finally they said, well, then who are you? Give us an answer to take back to those who send us. What do you say about yourself? Which is most preachers love that question. You know, what do you say about yourself? Oh, well, let's just sit down for a little while and let me answer that for you. I have a tremendous amount to say about myself. Well, he said, I really don't have much to say about myself. I can tell you that I'm a voice called to shout. I am a finger called to point. Behold, here he comes, the Lamb of God who takes away the sin of the world. I am a light, but it's just like a very small flashlight. I'm a very small flashlight pointing into the darkness and saying, you know, in a moment or two will arrive one who is the very light of the world. Now, the one who comes after me is the one who is significant. My significance only lies in serving his appearing. His preaching is marked by humility. His preaching is marked by authority. By authority. And his authority lies in being commissioned to do what he does. John begins, there was a man sent from God. There was a man sent from God. That is the basic authority out of which pulpit ministry emerges. That there have been countless people who have banged up against a box. Religious fellows speaking with emphasis and interested in doing a nice job for people in the community. That has happened time and time and time again should not be confused with the nature of the call of God and the equipping of God to be a pastor teacher to equip the saints and to evangelize those who as yet do not believe. And the reason that John could speak, for example, with such authority to the religious people was because he knew where he was and why he was where he was, and he knew who he wasn't. And it's because he knew who he wasn't that he could understand what he was. Until we understand what we're not, we cannot understand what we are. And his humility is ground into the nature of his authority. How could he possibly say that, somebody would have said? How could he speak to those people like that? Those people are religious people. They are the ones that wear the gowns and the phylacteries on their heads. Did you hear what he said? You brood of vipers, who warned you to come down here and try and run away from the wrath of God? Where does he get that authority? But authority it is. And the authority of contemporary preaching is not the authority that is found in the personality of the preacher. Is not an authority that is found in the forcefulness of the ability to marshal language and to convey ideas. No, the only authority is right here in this book. This is the basis of authority. This is what we must listen to. This is what we must pay attention to. Why? Because of what we said at the beginning. That God, in a way that is both mysterious and marvelous, has committed to communicating through human language. Through human language. And again, the Bible does not explicate that, but it makes it perfectly clear. And John understood that, hence his authority. Also, his preaching and his message were marked by clarity. Clarity. He was clear. He was in some ways like a mother who sees her two sons come home after they've been out rummaging around in the shrubbery and in the fields and doing whatever they do that boys like to do. And they just come back. They come in the back door and she takes one look at them and she says, shower. She doesn't say anything else. She just goes, shower or tub. It's a tub for you. And that's what John was doing. The people said, what do we do now? He said, tub. What? Yes, tub. All of you in the tub. Nobody could be in any doubt. Are we getting in or are we not getting in? His message was absolutely clear. I have a baptism for the forgiveness of sins. You know you have sins to be forgiven. Confess your sins, turn from them, and get in the tub. Clarity. People said, I'm not going in there. I'm not going down in that Jordan River. I don't care who he is. And I don't care what his clothing is like. I'm heading back for Jerusalem as fast as I possibly can. And that's what happens every time the Bible is preached. There are those who say, I have to get out of here post-haste. I don't want to hear any more of this. I don't know who that character thinks he is. Trying to speak with such authority as if he had something special to say. Well, no, you see, the preacher understands. If he has a good wife, if he has children that will be honest with him and a couple of good friends, the preacher understands. And then the preacher understands, how could God ever use me? Why would God ever use me? At least, that's how it's supposed to be. So he was clear, absolutely clear, clear about the need for repentance, clear about the means of forgiveness, the Lamb of God was coming, and clear about the indwelling power of God. And finally, his message was marked by urgency, by urgency. In other words, he didn't have a kind of laissez-faire, take-it-or-leave-it approach to his preaching. Many of you are in sales. People always joke with me and say, well, you're in sales as well, aren't you? I said, no, I'm not in sales. I'm giving the stuff away. If I was in sales, it would be different. No, I'm not trying to sell you anything. I'll give you stuff. I'm here to let you know that this is free. This is a gift. But if I were in sales, I'd give it a pretty good go. And I admire those of you who do. But if you don't know how to close the deal, you shouldn't be in sales. You know, if you fish, you're supposed to catch fish, right? I mean, you don't go home going, someone says, well, how did you do? You say, well, I didn't catch any, but I influenced a few. What possible good is that? Do you have fish in your bag or not? Don't tell me that you've got the finest product for roof treatments. And when I say to you, do I really need this treatment on my roof? You say, well, I don't know. I mean, maybe you do, maybe you don't. I say, well, let me tell you right now, I don't. So pack up your display and head up the driveway, please. But if you tell me, I'll tell you what. I can't imagine having a roof without this product on the roof. And last week I sold it to Mr. Jenkins, Mr. Williamson and Mr. Harrison, and if you want to give them a ring, they'll tell you, woo, do they love their roof. That you can go and see it. In fact, I have pictures of it right here. It's, if you look at that roof, look, and here is where it was before I put it on, and then look after we put it on. I mean, what does that look like? Well, I've got to admit, it looks pretty good. You ought to get yourself one of these roofs. Really? Absolutely. Do you realize why people walk in and out of church buildings going, I don't really know what went on there. And I'll tell you why. Because of an absence of integrity, an absence of humility, an absence of authority, an absence of clarity, and an absence of urgency. They walk out the door going, I don't think the guy really cares. I don't think he cares one way or another, whether I believe or whether I don't believe. I don't think he's passionate about it at all. Not John the Baptist. John the Baptist says, fellas, I don't want you leaving this hot, uninhabitable depression until you get down here in this Jordan with me. And I don't want any of you leaving Sunday by Sunday until you settle the matter of who Jesus is and why he came. Until you recognize that what is an offer in the Bible is not a program for you to accept or a philosophy for you to adopt, but a person for you to love and to trust and to know. And that person is the one that John was announcing, and that person is the one that the Gospels announce. And that person is the one whose footsteps we will be following if God enables us in the coming weeks to walk down the pathway of Mark's gospel.
1: 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Alistair returns in just a moment. John the Baptist certainly didn't bother with clever stories or try to entertain his listeners, to make them feel good about themselves. He simply presented God's message with authority, clarity, and urgency. And that same strategy is just as essential today. It's something that those of us in ministry need to constantly remember. It's also the reason Alistair began hosting the Basics Conference more than 20 years ago, and it's why I'm looking forward to attending this year's Basics Conference coming up in a couple of weeks. If you are a man in pastoral ministry or church leadership, won't you join Alistair and me at the 2026 Basics Conference? 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Now here's Alistair with a closing prayer.
0: Father, we thank you for the Bible, and we want to pause and acknowledge the mystery that is here when we take up this book. We're not in love with the Bible. We want to be in love with Jesus. We don't worship the Bible. We worship you, the living God. But we do recognize that in some amazing way you have chosen to use human language, both in its verbalized form and in its written form. And so as we begin these studies in the Gospel of Mark, studies in good news, as we reflect on the promise of this messenger, such a strange and striking individual, as we consider how he arrived and what that meant, and as we are caused to ponder the absolute clarity of his message, we pray that we, like many who listen to him preach, may also repent, may also find forgiveness, may also be prepared to bear fruit that befits our repentance. And that as we're baptized, pointing away from ourselves to Christ, the Lamb of God, who takes away the sin of the world. So we commend one another to you as we go into this day, asking for your grace in the relaxing times, in the times of responsibility with loved ones and with friends, in the burdens that we feel for our children and our elderly parents, in the sense of sadness we feel for the loss of loved ones, in the often lonely afternoons of singleness. We look away to you, such a wonderful friend. Surely there is no friend like this lowly Jesus. No, not one. And so may the love of the Lord Jesus draw us to him. May the joy of Jesus fill our hearts, put a spring in our step and a smile on our faces, even in sadness. And may the peace of the Lord Jesus guard and keep our hearts and minds when things threaten to undo us. And may grace, mercy, and peace from God the Father, the Son, and the Holy Spirit rest upon and remain with each of you, now and forevermore. Amen.
1: 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Hope you enjoyed the weekend and are able to worship with your local church. On Monday, we'll look at the baptism and temptation of Jesus. Why was it necessary? And what does it mean for us today? Join us as we find out. The Bible teaching of Alistair Begg is furnished by Truth for Life, where the learning is for living.
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10: In the end, every knee will bow. Will you bow yours out of gratitude and respect?
11: When Canada detained Weiwei CFO Meng Wanzhou in 2018, it sparked a global diplomatic firestorm, and China retaliated by detaining two Canadians. Despite pressure from all sides, Canada upheld the rule of law, refused to cave to authoritarian tactics, and maintained due legal process for over 1,000 days, leading to the release of its citizens after diplomatic negotiation. While others might have folded under pressure, Canada held firm and demonstrated a strong resilience that is rarely seen, and in doing so, set an example for the rest of the world.